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6: Upon the throne of his glory, and before him shall be gathered all nations, and he shall separate them one from another, as a shepherd divideth his sheep from the goats. Now, let me say that I think that the problem that has presented itself to you is an either-or. You have been told there are two judgments, the great white throne judgment and the judgment of sinners. Now, actually, there are more judgments than that. In fact, the Word of God mentions at least eight judgments. The fact of the matter is, the old method, and when I was a boy, I can remember that I was taught that there was coming a general judgment day. And it was a sort of naive sort of a presentation that judgment day came and everybody was there. And he put some on the right hand and some on the left, the saved here and the lost there. And it was as simple as that. Well, it's not as simple as that, because we need to see that there are at least eight judgments in Scripture. Now, I want to briefly mention them. The first judgment is the judgment of the cross. That was where the Lord Jesus Christ, as your substitute and my substitute, he died to pay the penalty for our sins. He was a substitute, and he paid a ransom. He said that. The Son of Man came not to be ministered unto, but to minister and to give his life a ransom for many. And that was the reason that he died on the cross. That judgment we are familiar with, because that is the gospel when we trust Christ as our Savior. It just simply means that he died because we are sinners and he paid the penalty for our sin, and we do not come into judgment but pass from death to life. Now, there is another judgment in Scripture. It's a judgment of self, and that's in 1 Corinthians, the 11th chapter, verse 31 and 32, and this is for believers right here and now. He says, for if we would judge ourselves, we should not be judged. But when we are judged, we're chastened of the Lord, that we should not be condemned with the world. Now, that is a judgment that you and I can perform. It is a judgment that we can perform on ourselves. You and I have sinned. What are we to do? Well, we're told that if we confess our sins, he's faithful and just to forgive us our sins and cleanse us from all unrighteousness. Now, we are permitted to judge ourselves as believers and deal with our sin. Now, suppose we don't do that or won't do that. Well, there is, therefore, the judgment of believers here and now. And when we will not judge ourselves, then we're told he'll judge us. And down here, we are actually told that, well, let me take 15th chapter of the Gospel of John. There he spoke of the fact that he was the vine, we're the branches, we're to bring forth fruit, and that he prunes, that he comes in and judges us. And it is the fact that today, that when we don't judge ourselves, then he's going to judge us. And we are permitted to confess our sins, and when we do, then we are forgiven our sins. But if we don't do it, then he judges us, and we can be sure

0: of that. And this is something that believers can do, is to judge themselves. But if not, you can be sure of one thing, he'll judge us. And that has to do here and now, by the way. And also, he mentions the fact that there is a chastening. The Lord chastens those whom he loves. That is a chastening, a judging of us to equip us to better serve him. And then we're told there's a sin unto death, that sometimes he calls us home. And that's when he reaches in and takes off a branch that's not bearing fruit. That's a judgment. Then there is the judgment of the believer's works, which is going to take place at the judgment seat of Christ. In 2 Corinthians 5:10, we're told, "For we must all appear before the judgment seat of Christ." That we, who's we? We Christians. And the works are to be judged to see whether we receive a reward or not. Now, we have here in this passage that you've mentioned a judgment of the nations and the judgment of the nation Israel. In fact, the 30th verse of the 25th chapter of Matthew, and it says, "And cast ye the unprofitable servant into outer darkness, there shall be weeping and gnashing of teeth." Now, many of us believe that refers specifically to the nation Israel, and they are to be judged. Joel speaks of the time that the nation Israel is to be judged. All the way through the Old Testament, we're told they are to be judged to see whether they can enter the kingdom or not. Now, when you leave verse 30, which has to do, that parable ahead of that had to do with Israel, you come now to the judgment of the nations. And that's the one that you mentioned. Now, that judgment, as the judgment of Israel, will take place at the end of the great tribulation period to see who's going to enter into the kingdom. Now, the church has already left the earth. This is not a judgment of the believers in the church. This is the judgment of the Gentiles and also of the nation Israel to see who's going to enter the kingdom. And the test that's given here, and that's the question that you raise in your next question, and let me read it. It says verses 34 to 40, "And the king shall say to those on his right hand," why you're to enter into the kingdom. "Who are the people the Lord's talking to?" Well, they're Gentiles that have come through the great tribulation period. And the question continues and says, "Are they the saved or unsaved?" Well, they're both. They will be judged on the basis of their treatment of the nation Israel, which means the treatment of the 144,000 who were God's witnesses during that period. Now, if they're unsaved, how is it they're told in verse 34, "Come ye blessed of my Father"? Well, they're not the unsaved, of course. These are nations that have responded to this tremendous, tremendous decision. And to stand for God would be to stand for the 144,000. Now, your third question is, verse 41 and 46, "I believe," are speaking of those who profess to be Christians but are not. Is this wrong? Yes, it's wrong, because the Christians, as we understand, those that have accepted Christ as Savior and are in the church, they're gone. These are the ones that have accepted him now as Savior and King, is the one that's coming to the earth to rule. And here he has come, and now they are told to enter the kingdom, you see. So that I trust that you can see this is a separate judgment that is not to be confused with the great white throne or the judgment of believers at all. And then probably I should continue on and say that we have a judgment of angels that's mentioned in the book of Jude. Peter mentions it in his second epistle. I'm not going to that, of course. And then the great white throne judgment in Revelation 20:11 through 15, And here are where the lost of all ages, from the very beginning down to the present, are brought to be judged according to their works. That's the way they wanted it. That's the way they're going to get it. But they're lost, and they never recognized that. They thought their works would commend them to God.
1: Our next question comes from a listener in Mount Dora, Florida, who says, why do you hold to the position that Acts 2, verse 38, is not for Christians today? Is not this verse in agreement with the Great Commission?
0: May I say to you, in answer to your question of Acts 2, 38, you must remember that there is a great transition period. We hear a great deal about the Great Tribulation today, but there's also the Great Transition. And that's what you have beginning in the Gospels and continuing into the book of Acts. There is there a great transition period from law to grace. And these first men and women were all Hebrews. The church on the day of Pentecost was 100% Jewish. And then when Peter brought this message that we have here to them, why, this is the thing that he's saying to Jewish people. And this was an outward symbol that was an identification that they were no longer identified with the temple and its worship, but they're now identified with the Lord Jesus Christ. They are no longer followers of Moses, but they are followers now of the Lord Jesus Christ. And that is the reason that Peter spoke to them like this. Now, you don't find Peter in the home of Cornelius. He doesn't use that method at all. If that had been the method, I'm sure he would have used it. And certainly Paul, when the Philippian jailer came bursting in, Paul should have told him that he had to be baptized to be saved. But all he told him was, believe on the Lord Jesus Christ, and thou shalt be saved. And yet we are told that the Philippian jailer got baptized that night. Now that to me is interesting. If baptism had been essential to salvation, then Paul made a big mistake in not including that, you see. So that we're in a transition period here. The gospel at this time in Acts 2, 39, had not even left Jerusalem, as you can well understand. We're here on the day of Pentecost. And it wasn't until sometime later that the gospel began to move out and Gentiles were saved. We're in a transition period, and not a different dispensation, but a transition period. And I think we need to recognize that. That is one of the great problems that it seems to me that so many people have of not seeing that there's a great transition period that took place here. Even Peter, when he, remember, came up to visit Paul, you remember the problem that he had, and Paul deals with that in Galatians. You remember that he came up and he began eating at the Gentile table. He'd never done that before, but when those came up from Jerusalem, he beat it back to the kosher table. Now, that was something that reveals that Simon Peter still followed many of those customs and a great deal of the Mosaic ritual. And there's nothing wrong in him doing that. It's just that that wasn't essential, as the early church soon determined. It wasn't essential to follow the Old Testament ritual. And I think when we get a view of that, that you're in a transition period, that these scriptures begin to fit into place.
1: Moving on to our next question, this listener says, when I read the Bible, I see an emphasis on the visible local church. When I hear you criticize and find fault with the church, I get the impression that you identify with the invisible body rather than the visible body of Christ. Could you please comment?
0: Well, you certainly have misunderstood. To begin, you can't identify with the invisible body of believers. To begin with, if it's invisible, you couldn't see it. Nobody else could see it. But you are identified with the body of Christ the minute that you trust Christ. You don't have to identify the Holy Spirit by one Spirit. We're all baptized into one body. We're put in that body of believers. That's what the baptism of the Holy Spirit is. It puts us in the body of believers. Now, that's the way that you got there. That's the way that I got there. Now, I am not trying to get people to identify, therefore, with the invisible church, as you say. And the visible church is the one that I am speaking of when I upbraid the church, as you use that term. It has been called to my attention by a pastor. He says that you ought to make the distinction between the liberal church and the Bible church. And I agree that he is accurate in that. And I get teaching and I have in my own mind the distinction between the local church that's a Bible church and the church that is the liberal church today, which I actually do not consider church at all, though it calls itself by the name of church. But I don't think it's really a church. They're just religious clubs. And that's what I'm generally talking about. There are areas in which I speak of our group, if you want to call them fundamental, if you want to call them conservative, all right, I'll go along with that. Those two terms, I don't think we are perfect. I think we have many imperfections. And I do, when I come to a place in Scripture that I think it is applicable to us today, then I certainly make that application. Now, I'm not opposed to the local church. I urge people to join the local church, the Bible church. And we are constantly referring people that move from one place to another. They write us and say, we're moving to a certain place. Can you recommend a good church there? And in most places, many places, we're able to recommend a good Bible church. Many places, I do not have the name of a good Bible church. I urge people to join a good Bible church. And with all of its imperfections, I was pastor of some very wonderful churches. But let me say this to you. They were not perfect. The people were not perfect. And then I'll let you in on something. The pastor wasn't perfect either. We were all imperfect folk. And so it's into those areas I speak. And then finally, let me say in answer to your question, the very fact today that there are literally hundreds, I think I could say several thousand now, pastors across this country have written to us commending our program. Many of them support our program. Many of them have us on their budget. And many of them tell us that we help them a great deal. So that I do not think that the general and popular impression is that I put down the local church when it's a Bible church. I put down a local church when I think it's wrong. I think that you ought to identify with a good church. Every person should do that, because you can't join the invisible church at all. Wouldn't know where to go to join it.
1: A Wichita, Kansas listener wrote asking, which method of Bible study would you recommend to the average person who may have 2 hours a week to study?
0: I would say that if you have just 2 hours a week to study, you could put all five of our programs in that time. You could get them taped. We have them taped. And you could begin at Genesis and go through Revelation. If you have 2 hours a week, you could hear a week's program. And that would mean that in 5 years, you would have covered the entire Word of God. And I very frankly say to you that the best method of Bible study is to go through the Word of God, not just taking piecemeal here and there and a character here and there or some subject, but to study the Bible. You don't study mathematics by just taking the multiplication table, and every year you go over the multiplication table. Well, it's nice to keep refreshed on it and to know what it's all about. But may I say to you that in mathematics, you keep studying all the different parts of mathematics until you arrive at algebra, and then at geometry, and then trigonometry, and then on up to wherever you want to go. Now, if you want to know the Word of God, how are you going to study it? Well, you study it by beginning in Genesis and going through Revelation. And it's nice to go back and forth from old to new and new to old testaments, because that gives you a twofold approach to the Word of God. And that is the method that I highly recommend.
1: Our final question today comes from a listener in Pittsburgh, Pennsylvania, who writes, could you please share your thoughts on the prayer of Jabez found in 1 Chronicles 4:10?
0: And we're delighted to do that. Now, in 1 Chronicles, we had the first few chapters there deal with genealogy. In the genealogy, every now and then the writer lifts out an individual and emphasizes something in his life. Now, the writer had in mind, I suppose, that he wanted to call attention to something he thought was important, but the Holy Spirit of God was using that, you see, and using this man, having him include this, because he had a message in it for you and me. And I did not allude to it when we went over, but I would like to, and this gives me an opportunity. Now I turn to 1 Chronicles 4:10, and I'll begin reading at verse 9. And it says, and Jabez was more honorable than his brethren, and his mother called his name Jabez, saying, because I bear him with sorrow. And I suppose you could translate this man's name by calling him mourning, or I know that some would like to call him sourpuss, but that would be very fallacious. His name means sorrow. It means groaning. It means trouble. But he was not that kind of a man. It shows that always you can't judge a book by its cover, and you can't judge a man by his name. And so here we have this man that was born in sorrow in the world. And now this very nice thing is said about him. And Jabez called on the God of Israel, saying, oh, that thou wouldst bless me indeed and enlarge my coast, and that thine hand might be with me, that thou wouldst keep me from evil, that it may not grieve me. That was the thing he prayed for. He wanted to be kept from sorrow and mourning and groaning that his name spoke of, and he wanted God to bless him. And we're told, and God granted him that which he requested. Now, here is the very interesting thing. In this genealogy of literally hundreds and thousands of people that are all included in these families that are mentioned here, it would go up in several million at this time. Well, here is one man, and I suppose that he could be like the average man today, Joe Doakes. He could say, well, my life doesn't amount to very much. I'm just an ordinary guy. I don't do very much, and I don't amount to very much. But this man had faith in God, and he had a desire in his heart. He wanted to enlarge his coast. He wanted to do something for God, and he wanted to be kept from evil. And God heard and answered his prayer. That's just the simple thing that we have here. And I think that's wonderful. It reveals that God hears and answers the prayers of these average Joe Doakes and Mary Soaks. All of these, God hears and he answers prayer. Maybe not the way it's prayed, but he hears and answers prayer. And it wasn't a big thing that he prayed for. He didn't pray for a miracle. He didn't pray for healing even. He just prayed an ordinary prayer. And God heard and answered his prayer. And I think that's wonderful myself.
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0: Now, here you go, kids. One strawberry whiz-bang, one fairy berry blowout, and one triple chocolate malted with a fudge brownie on the side.
1: Thanks, Mr. Whitaker.
0: You're welcome, Camilla. Enjoy. Although I feel I should put a warning sign on you, Matthew. There's enough chocolate in that shaken brownie to energize a small Swiss village.
2: Believe me, after the week I've had, I need every bit of it.
1: Right, like you've had it tougher than any of the rest of us.
2: Yeah. I did. Believe me, Mr. Whitaker, I had it far worse.
0: I'm not sure what you're talking about.
2: You haven't heard about what happened this past week at our house?
0: No. What happened?
1: Grandma came. That's what.
2: Abuelita, you mean. You have to say it in Spanish.
1: Oh, yeah. Abuelita. Anyway, it wasn't just her. It was like a stampede of family. You really didn't hear about this?
0: Well, maybe I'm not getting out enough. What happened?
2: Well, first of all, you've got to understand that when Abuelita comes to visit, Mom, changes.
3: Garage, check. Bathrooms, check. Bedrooms, check.
2: Mom?
3: Oh, good. Matthew, where are your sisters?
2: I think they're still alphabetizing soup cans in the pantry.
3: Check. And your father?
2: Last I saw him, he was crawling under the porch to fix that squeaky step.
3: Check. And how about you? How are your assignments going?
2: Great. I'm done. And I was wondering...
3: What was that?
2: I don't know. Anyway, I was wondering if I could skip going to the airport and head over to Wits End for a while.
3: Well, let's see. Did you flip all the furniture cushions in the living room?
2: Yep.
3: Did you dust everything, move all the furniture, vacuum, and put everything back?
2: I even wiped the baseboards.
3: Wonderful. And have you created a Matthew clone who can be at the airport in an hour, kiss your loving abuelita, and make her feel as important as she deserves?
2: No.
3: Then you'll be leaving with us in about 20 minutes.
2: But, Mom!
3: Oh my goodness, what happened to you? David, you're a mess.
4: There was this spider the size of a Volkswagen under the house. That squeaky step will have to wait.
3: That's all right. We'll come in through the garage. Now, I need to color coordinate the plates in the cupboard.
4: Hold on. Ava, the house doesn't have to be perfect.
2: Yeah, Mom. Nobody has ever walked under the couch. And Abuelita's sure not going to move it to see.
3: This is my mother we're talking about. She'll sense the dust is there. Now, Matthew, tell your sisters to finish. We'll need to leave soon.
2: Okay, Mom.
4: Honey, take a breath. Everything looks great.
3: I'm sorry. I get so...
4: Don't worry. We'll have the place worthy of the queen. If we had a queen, I mean. Okay, everybody, another quick once-over double time. We are in the car in 20.
3: There she is.
4: Oh.
3: Mama, we're over here, Mama.
1: Grandma.
5: There's my hija. What a sight for these sore eyes. And the niñas, look at how big you've gotten. You're all grown up and beautiful. You don't need to wear a tie for your old abuelita. Take that off and give me a hug. mija.
3: Mama. It's so good to have you here.
4: Mama Lucia, it's great to see you again.
5: Hello, David. Ay, estás tan delgado.
4: I don't... In English, please?
5: You're so skinny.
4: Oh.
5: Why don't you eat more? Eva, how many times have I told you a skinny man is not a happy man?
4: No.
5: Aren't you cooking for him?
4: Me? No. She does great. I eat all I can stomach.
3: David?
4: No, that's not what... I was supposed to come out in a good way, and it didn't. Ava is a muy, incredibly blow cook.
5: What is this incredibly blow? Ava, have you still not taught this man how to speak?
3: Mama.
4: Oh, hey, look, I recognize that colorful set of bags. Why don't I get these kids to help me? We'll get these to the car. Let's go.
5: It is just as well we don't stand around here. There is so much to be done.
3: No, Mama. I want you to come home with us and enjoy. No schedules to keep.
5: Don't be silly, Eva. We must prepare for the wedding.
3: Wedding? What wedding?
5: Rosalita's.
3: Rosalita's getting married next year. I think we can hold off on worrying about my sister's wedding for one weekend.
5: Next year? Hasn't she spoken to you? Ay, that girl. She and her fiancé decided to get married this week.
3: Oh?
5: And she wants to be married here in Odyssey.
3: Oh.
5: At your house.
3: Oh, no.
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2: By the time we got back home, Mom had started breathing again.
1: But the situation was more complicated than we thought.
0: Oh, really?
1: Everything about Aunt Rosalita is complicated.
4: So, let me get this straight. Rosalita wants to get married here because she has two fiancés?
5: No. Rosalita has only one. You see, she was engaged to Orlando, but they broke up.
4: What? Well, I thought she really loved Orlando. What happened?
5: Rosalita told him that she didn't want him to celebrate her 30th birthday. She made him promise to forget it.
4: Okay, and?
3: He believed her.
1: She dumped him for not giving her a birthday party?
5: Orlando said the same thing while weeping into his chimichanga.
4: Okay, so if Orlando is out, then who is she marrying?
5: Rodrigo.
3: Forget about the who for a minute. I'm still back at the why. Why does she have to marry him this week and in our house?
5: Well, Orlando was so overcome with jealousy that he threatened to disrupt her wedding next year. It was getting so messy. Rosalita decided to elope with Rodrigo and be done with it. Can you imagine?
3: Elope?
5: Exactly. I told her, absolutely no eloping. Her marriage must be with family and in a church. So Rosalita said, since I was coming here to visit you, then she would get married here.
2: Grandma?
3: Abuelita.
2: Abuelita. Our house is in a church.
5: I know, and it breaks my heart. But the kind of church I always dreamed of for her doesn't exist in Odyssey. You're not big on Spanish design here, I noticed.
4: That's true.
5: So I compromised, and she compromised, and, well, here we are.
3: Glad to know we're a compromise.
5: You don't mind doing this, do you, Eva? It is for your sister, after all.
3: No, if that's what you want, Mama.
5: It's not her fault. She is so beautiful, and it drives the men crazy.
3: Nope, can't hate her for that.
2: So Dad took the week off, and he and Mom recruited all their friends in the neighborhood to help get stuff set up fast.
1: It was hard work.
2: And then certain people started ransacking my stuff.
1: Now, hold on.
2: You can't deny it, Olivia.
1: I wasn't ransacking.
2: Hey, what were you doing in my room?
1: Helping Abuelita.
2: In my room? What were you doing?
1: We're getting ready for the wedding, so I needed some coins from your collection.
2: What? What do my coins have to do with the wedding? Am I paying for it?
1: No, silly. The coins are part of a Latino tradition Abuelita told us about. It's where the groom gives his bride 13 gold coins. They represent Jesus and the 12 disciples.
2: But they're my 13 coins.
1: Given for a good cause. Do you want to tell Abuelita that you're not willing to give 13 coins to Aunt Rosalita's wedding?
2: Okay, fine. But couldn't we cut it down to just four? Call it Jesus and a couple close friends?
1: No. I think Mom was going to ask you about it. But, well, I figured since we were cleaning out your room anyway, I just...
2: Wait. Go. While you cleaned out my... Let me see. It's empty. Where's all my stuff?
1: Well, we had to move it down to the basement while our cousins are here. They're going to stay in our rooms. So Abuelita had us clean everything up.
2: But it was just getting comfortable after the last big clean.
1: Sorry, take it up with the management.
2: Mom!
7: Oh, come on, Matthew. It's not like you were the only one who went through Abuelita's cleanup. She even washed my good soccer shoes. I don't think she understands the importance of well-placed mud.
0: Well, that is a rare gift.
7: Those shoes will never fit me right again. My season is shot.
1: The bedroom smells better, though.
7: Hey.
2: Anyway, about halfway through the week, the relatives started arriving.
1: I didn't know we had so many uncles, aunts, and cousins on Mom's side of the family.
7: And taking care of them was no picnic either.
4: Hi, welcome to our home.
5: Hi, hola, bienvenido.
3: Please, come in.
4: Make yourself comfortable.
3: Siéntense, están en su casa.
4: I didn't know there were so many coming.
3: Neither did I.
7: Mom, we're running out of soda.
3: There's more in the pantry. Just keep popping tops and serving, Camilla.
7: I am, but I'm really getting a cramp in my pouring arm.
4: Camilla?
7: Okay, 3 dozen more sodas. Coming right up.
3: Mama, you didn't say there would be so many.
5: Don't worry, we'll make room.
4: Make room? They're staying here?
3: They are our guests.
4: Maybe I could arrange some hotel rooms, although that would cost a fortune.
5: No, we cannot do that. They will not mind closeness. I have thought it all through. Besides, lots of the aunts and uncles are sponsors.
4: Sponsors? What?
3: Oh,
4: Hello, welcome to our home.
3: Bienvenidos, primas.
5: Maria, bienvenida.
4: Please, make yourself comfortable.
3: Bienvenidos, en su casa.
4: Sponsors?
5: Yes, sponsors. They pledge to share the expense of the wedding so you don't have to bear the burden.
4: Well, that's nice.
5: I've spoken with them all. It will work out fine, but we can't add to their debt with hotel rooms.
4: Oh, okay. I understand.
3: Who covers the cost of the mental ward?
4: Hello. Welcome to our home.
3: Bienvenidos.
8: Hola, ¿cómo está? Oye, por

0: What in the world is that?
1: Okay, Mom, you have got to do something about this.
2: What's going on?
1: They are on the front lawn. Come on, look.
0: Who's on the front lawn?
1: Mom, Dad, is this cool or what?
3: I'm so sorry. I should have known this was going to happen.
2: Mama?
0: Okay. Why is there a mariachi band on our front lawn?
3: It's Orlando, Rosalita's ex-fiancé. He found out that the wedding is soon. I have gone out and spoken to him, but he refuses to leave.
0: Did you tell him she's not even here yet?
3: No. If he finds out she's not here, then he'll go looking for her. And who knows what will happen. Eva, you must talk with him from the window.
2: What?
3: You look so much like Rosalita. If you stand at the window and speak from there, he will think it's her.
2: I'm not doing that.
1: This is so embarrassing. The neighbors are coming out with their video cameras.
4: Ooh, that's a great idea. I'll go get ours.
3: Eva, you must convince him you're Rosalita and tell him to go away. It's for the family.
2: Absolutely not. I'm not going to impersonate my sister.
1: Please, Mom. Our whole family's going to be a big video joke on the internet, and my life will be over.
2: Oh, I'll talk to him, but as myself. Hold it. Wait, stop.
5: My precious, beautiful Rosalita, please. You must see me.
2: No, I'm not your Rosalita.
5: Yes, it must be once again. I am here to throw myself at your mercy. I love you. I love you.
2: No, you don't understand.
5: Give me forgiveness. Make me your husband. And I will clean for you. I will cook for you. Slave for you.
2: Oh, he cooks and cleans?
0: Eva?
2: This just isn't working. He thinks I'm her.
3: Then tell him you love another.
0: You know, I could always turn on the sprinklers.
2: No, I'll try to make him understand, but Rosalita's gonna owe me big. Oh, it's going to be a long night.
6: Want to contact us about the episodes you're hearing? 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We always love hearing from you.
7: Did it work? Did your mom get Orlando and his band to leave?
1: Yeah, amazingly, she did. But that only added to the tension in the house. Sleeping on the floor, taking turns in the bathroom.
8: All of my stuff getting used. Everybody going nutty over the wedding plans.
4: And Aunt Rosalita hadn't even shown up yet.
1: Finally, we had a family meeting in the only place we could get some privacy.
0: Eva, could you come with me for a moment? In here?
2: The bathroom?
0: Mm-hmm, that's right.
1: Hi, Mom.
9: Hi, Mom.
2: Oh, you're all in here.
9: Yes.
0: We need to talk.
2: Do we?
9: Yes.
0: We have come up with something to relieve the pressure before this house splits at the seams. When I went out for milk last night, I almost didn't come back. Had I taken my toothbrush...
2: Is this how everybody feels?
9: Yes.
2: I was hoping this would be good for you, that you could be a part of my family's traditions.
8: Yeah, we get that, Mom.
1: We don't mind giving up our rooms and using sleeping bags in the basement, but, well, I haven't slept for a week.
4: And I haven't used the bathroom in a week.
8: And I haven't... You haven't used the bathroom in a week, Camilla?
1: Ew.
8: Then
4: you don't want to know.
2: Look, I understand. You have no idea how well I understand. But this is my family, too. I love them, and I have certain responsibilities.
0: We know, and we've been more than happy to help out. Right, guys?
9: Yeah.
0: Honey, I understand that you and your mom don't want me to send your relatives to a hotel, but maybe, just tonight, I could send us to one?
8: Yeah.
1: Oh, yes.
2: Hmm.
1: Who's that?
2: I don't know. Open the door.
0: Okay,
2: here we go. Mama?
3: Why are you all standing in the bathroom?
0: We were just talking.
1: Yeah.
3: In the bathroom?
2: It was private.
3: I see. Well, are you done?
2: Yes, I think we're finished.
9: Yeah.
3: Good, because according to the schedule, this is my time in here.
2: Okay.
0: Oh,
2: excuse me.
0: Help.
2: Everybody out. Oh, that was my foot.
3: Ah, family. Oh, who let the seat up?
10: That was really good, Mr. Whitaker.
4: Yeah.
7: Well, I'm glad you enjoyed it. But before you go, how does the story end?
4: End?
7: Yes. How did everything work out? Did you go to the hotel?
10: Uh-huh. It was great.
4: Yeah, and the pool was the best part.
7: Well, how about the wedding? Was it nice?
4: We don't know. The wedding's today.
7: Today? Well.
2: I'll just be so glad when this whole thing is over.
7: I understand. But keep in mind, God put us together in our families. And for all our differences and quirks, there's something very special in that creation. So do your best to enjoy it while you can.
4: Yeah.
0: Hi, West. Take kids, Mom. We're going to be late. Let's go.
4: Well, that's it. We have to go.
8: See you, Mr. Whitaker.
7: Have a good time.
2: Okay, Mr. Whitaker. Thanks.
4: Yeah, bye.
2: Bye.
4: Bye.
0: Bye, Whit.
2: Where is that girl?
0: Who?
2: My sister. I still haven't seen her. Have you?
0: Nope. She flew in last night, right?
2: I don't know. I thought Mama was talking to her.
4: Dad, are we all sitting in the front row here?
0: Yes. I think your grandmother had us all on this end here. Have a seat.
2: Oh, good. There's Mama. Mama, come here, please.
3: Doesn't everything look lovely? And your pastor is so nice.
2: Thanks. But we're a little worried. 5 minutes to the service, and Rosalita isn't here.
3: Just a moment. Hello? Rosalita, ¿dónde está? ¿Qué? No lo puedo creer. Ay, después hablamos. Adiós.
2: Well, Mama, what's wrong?
3: She won't be here. Rosalita eloped last night.
2: What?
3: No church wedding. No family. Ay, mija, qué tonta.
2: She and Rodrigo eloped after all this.
3: No. She and Orlando. He was flying home and ran into her at the airport. He convinced her of his love.
0: You're kidding. You're not kidding.
3: Poor Rosalita.
2: What? Did you say poor Rosalita?
3: Yes. She eloped and missed her traditional wedding. Poor girl.
2: Poor girl. I can't believe you, Mama. I really can't believe you.
3: Is something wrong? You are upset with me?
2: Yes, I'm upset. Poor Rodrigo, I understand. Poor you. Poor me. Poor Orlando. But poor Rosalita? This family, this whole neighborhood has turned itself inside out to accommodate my frivolous sister. And I've held my tongue. I've tried to do what I thought you wanted.
0: Maybe you should take this inside?
2: No, not inside. I want my children to hear. Mama, my family bent over backwards for you. And I went along with it because I thought they would learn about family, our traditions. And they have. They've seen how invasive and uncaring and unreliable their family is. And all because of an aunt who thinks of nobody but herself. And you, all you can say is, poor Rosalita, poor girl. Mama, me vuelves loca.
8: What did she say?
0: I think she said your grandmother drives her crazy.
2: Yes, that's what I said. Mama, you drive me crazy.
3: You're right, Eva. I owe you all an apology.
2: What?
3: Niñas, I'm sorry.
4: Oh, that's okay, Abuelita.
2: Yeah.
3: No, your mama is right. You are a good family, and I put you through a lot for Rosalita's sake.
2: You don't have to go into...
3: Eva, you were always my good girl. I never had to worry about you. But Rosalita, she was always a handful. Her, I laid awake at night thinking about. You, I never did that. You were sensible and strong and, well, I see now that I have taken you for granted. I'm sorry, Mia. Will you forgive me?
2: Oh, of course I will, Mama. I do. I mean, there's nothing to forgive. I didn't mean to be disrespectful. I love you too much to do that. Mama.
3: What will we do about all the guests?
1: Hey, how about a party to celebrate our family reunion?
0: Suits me.
2: We have all the food and drinks. We can't let it go to waste.
0: Right.
2: Ladies and gentlemen, fiesta!

0: So, it sounds like it turned out pretty well after all.
1: Yeah, once the pressure was off, it was kind of a blast.
2: Our cousins were actually lots of fun.
3: I miss everybody already.
0: And did your grandmother leave too?
3: No, she's going to stay a couple more weeks.
0: Oh, but what happened to Rodrigo? He must have been heartbroken.
2: Well, he looked sad, but actually, Abuelita said that our cousin Maria would be more than happy to comfort him when he got home.
0: One of the advantages of a large family, I guess.
1: Anyway, we've got to get back. There's still a lot of cleanup to do, which will probably be my job, of course.
2: Yeah, right.
0: Well, thanks for stopping by to fill me in. And if you get the chance, I'd love to meet Abuelita before she leaves.
2: Okay, we'll tell her. Bye.
3: Vaya con Dios.
0: Vaya con Dios to you.
4: 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Our cast included Amanda True, Lucky Weeding, Mark Evan Jackson, and Zach Callison. And I'm Chris, hoping you'll join us again next time for more, ready for this? 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
14: Welcome to This Week on Capitol Hill, your insider's guide to the stories shaping Washington and the world. I'm your host, Tony Perkins. Well, this week marked the halfway point of the 2026 primary election season, and if the results are any indication, some long-held political assumptions may be facing a serious challenge. From California's gubernatorial race to debates over America's relationship with Israel to a renewed emphasis on family policy,

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6: Ended over time, an agreed schedule, American military aid, and move from aid to partnership.
7: The author of the legislation, Indiana Congressman Marlon Stutzman, joins me in studio to explain the proposal and why he believes the time has come for a new chapter in the U.S.-Israel relationship. And is Pride Month losing some of its political momentum? Several governors have moved beyond simply remaining silent this June and are instead actively promoting policies that strengthen marriage, children, and the nuclear family. Nebraska Governor Jim Pillen joins us to discuss why. Also, House Speaker Mike Johnson also will be joining us to talk about Reconciliation 2.0, which passed the Senate in the early hours of Friday morning.
8: On this vote, the yeas are 52, the nays are 47. And this bill, as amended, is passed.
7: In addition to the all-night session that the Senate had, we'll discuss with the Speaker what will be included in Reconciliation 3.0, as well as the looming debate over the extension of Section 702 of the Foreign Intelligence Surveillance Act, which failed to gain approval in the Senate this week. All of that and more coming up on This Week on Capitol Hill.
9: Today's edition of This Week on Capitol Hill is being presented by AARP.
7: Well, as I mentioned, this week marks the halfway point of the primary election season. Conventional wisdom says the party in power loses political ground in the midterm elections. And a recent survey of K Street leaders, that's Washington's lobbying class, shows 61% expect Republicans to lose their congressional majority in November. Now, history may support that view, but do the current political trends? California's primary results suggest voters may be more willing to challenge established political patterns than many analysts expect. So what should we make of this week's results, and what do they tell us about the road ahead? Joining us now to help sort through all the numbers and the trends is Andy Woolworth. He's Chief Content Officer of Real Clear Politics Media. Andy, welcome to This Week on Capitol Hill.
10: Hey, Tony, thanks for having me on. Appreciate it.
7: Well, let's jump right into it. What are the key takeaways? What do you see from this week's primary election results? I mean, we're halfway through the season.
10: Yeah, well, of course, the marquee event was California, so we might as well start there. In some ways, it was surprising. In some ways, it was not surprising. The polls, Real Clear averages, sort of held up pretty much. So it looks like what we're looking at right now, there'll be this runoff between Javier Becerra and Steve Hilton. Hilton's the Republican. You have Tom Steyer in third place. He's the billionaire. He spent more than $200 million of his own money. But it's not that close, so it looks like that will be the runoff. They take a long time to count their votes in California. So that we won't have these certified elections until July 10th, which is more than a month away. But I would be surprised if these numbers change that much. In the mayor's race, which was the other marquee race, it looks like Karen Bass, she's about 35% right now. Spencer Pratt, at 29%, Nitya Raman, who was a member of the Democratic Socialists of America, she's at 23%. So the good news here for both Hilton and Pratt is that they are very likely to be in the runoff. It looks like that's going to happen. I think the bad news is that it doesn't look like there was sort of a hidden vote for either one of them, because what we saw sort of was roughly in line with the polls before the election. What sometimes you see is that there are voters who get into the polling booth and they pull the lever for a candidate they didn't tell the pollsters about. That happened with Trump. He called it the Trump shy voters, if you remember. Mm-hmm. But I think what you can expect now is that Hilton will pick up all those Chad Bianco voters. There was about 11% of the electorate. He was the other Republican in the race. That only gets into about 38-40%. California, I think, remains a very blue state. So, Tony, I would be it would be a surprise.

0: if either of the Republicans made it into office. But I do think it's going to be very interesting. And it does show that there is a general dissatisfaction with the status quo, even in a place like California.
1: So Andy, two questions on that in particular. Mm-hmm. California. We see both in Hilton and Pratt, they're outsiders. They were not political people. They weren't ascending through the ranks, very much like President Trump. Is this a new trend we're seeing in politics?
0: I think it's I think there is, Tony, a real anti-incumbent feeling in the country right now, and you're seeing that on both sides. So, yeah, I think it's a good year to be an outsider and a bad year to be part of an existing administration. I think the Democrats are going to have a lot of problem. All those Democrats who were involved with the Biden administration are going to have a lot of explaining to do. I would think the Democrats are going to be looking for an outsider when it comes to 2028, not so much on the Republican side.
1: One more question on the California trends. Were there voters that, you know, now that there appears to be change, potential change on the horizon with Hilton and Pratt, that maybe set this out, that might be enthused by the results, that may vote in the general election that didn't vote in the primaries?
0: That's entirely possible. And especially with someone like Pratt, who is such an innovative a candidate in so many ways, I think that is a real possibility. I mean, Karen Bass is a singularly bad candidate with a singularly hard record to run on. Javier Becerra on the governor's side, because he hadn't held state office, at least not since he was attorney general, doesn't have the sort of same baggage that she does. So if I were watching the two races, I would think that the L.A. race is going to be the more interesting and more fun. And there isn't this possibility, too, that you'd have these sort of reverse coattails where the Pratt voters might get in the voting booth and pull the lever for Hilton. Even though he's technically, you know, further up the ballot. So I think you're right. It could happen. But I just caution, boy, that is a blue state. And they've elected Republicans before, obviously. It could happen again. And I mean, that's why we play the game and we wait till November, because, you know, if it's politics, anything could happen.
1: You're absolutely right. A day is like a lifetime in politics, a lifetime a day. So let me ask you this. When you look at the rest of what happened on Tuesday, any other surprises there that jump out to you?
0: You know, can I just say one other thing about Pratt, and then I'll move on. But, you know, we've gotten to this point where we think that all elections are national, where Trump is such a big player and it's all about Trump. Pratt is very strategically saying that his race is about L.A. and he is very focused on local. And I'll be watching that, because I think that's a curious development as well. I mean, if that sort of is counter to the national trend we're seeing.
1: Yeah.
0: The other thing, I guess, that, you know, a lot of people focused on was this race in Iowa where Randy Feenstra lost to Zach Lawn, I guess his name is. You think and people, because Trump had endorsed Feenstra late, people said, ah, look, you know, Trump is losing his grip on the party. I think people have made way too much of that. Feenstra wasn't that strong a candidate. The results were very close, 37.8 to 37%. So it wasn't really a blowout. And, you know, Lon is sort of he's MAGA. He's certainly MAGA adjacent if he isn't full MAGA, and he's MAHA. So I think Trump's sway within the Republican Party, if you've been reading those headlines saying, you know, that his you know, this is a rejection of his power, I think that's overblown. He's still the guy.
1: All right, Andy, we've got to leave it there. Thanks so much for joining us. Great to see you. All right, folks, stick with us. On the other side of the break, a historic U.S.-Israel relationship being proposed. 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
10: Welcome back to This Week on Capitol Hill. I'm your host, Tony Perkins. Well, on Wednesday of this week, a resolution was introduced into the House of Representatives that, if passed, would trigger a seismic change in U.S. policy on Israel. The legislation, which has the support of Israeli Prime Minister Benjamin Netanyahu, would shift the framework for the U.S.-Israel relationship from one of traditional foreign assistance to one of partnership. Joining me now in studio is the author of the resolution, Congressman Marlon Stutzman, who is actively engaged in U.S. foreign policy on the Middle East and a very vocal supporter of Israel. He represents the 3rd Congressional District of Indiana. Congressman Stutzman, welcome to This Week on Capitol Hill.
11: Thank you, Tony. Great to be with you.
10: This is a historic shift in the relationship between the United States and Israel that you're proposing.
11: It is. And, you know, as you've been to Israel many times, I've been to Israel many times, and to see how the country just continues to grow and flourish is just remarkable. people. You know, it reminds me of Nehemiah when he's rebuilding the walls. He's got a sword in one hand and he's building with the other hand. That's what Israel's had to do for so many years, but their economy is strong. The population is growing. And so we've been giving Israel, you know, with support of $3.8 billion roughly a year for their military, and it's a partnership between the United States and Israel. But this is a proposal to stand together as true allies and not have a dependency, what many people see as a dependency on the United States military or government.
1: Now, Congressman Stutzman, some administrations have used that foreign aid with some pretty heavy strings attached.
11: Yes.
1: And that's been put Israel at risk, has it not?
11: It sure has. And that's why Prime Minister Netanyahu, you know, I believe, wants to move a different direction and say we don't need that supplemental given to us directly as aid, but let's have a trade agreement. Let's have a defense agreement. You know, what I often think of is, you know, the relationships that we have through NATO, which aren't as strong as they should be, but our greatest ally in the world, Tony, is Israel. It's no longer Great Britain. It's no longer other countries in Europe. It's the capability that Israel has, the technology that Israel has, they are our true allies.
1: And let me ask you about that, Congressman Stutzman. So what makes them that strong of an ally compared to Great Britain or another country in Europe?
11: Well, I think a lot of it comes down to their values and their capabilities with technology. You know, Israel is becoming known as the Silicon Valley of the Middle East. But I think there's a special blessing on Israel and the fact that they are a more free society. They are a democracy. I think that those values and the fact that they're built on Christian Judeo principles helps them be successful.
1: I know you've probably observed this. I've seen it even in the 20 years that I've been going to Israel, that Israel starting out as, you know, kind of almost Marxist ideology from Europe has moved closer to that Judeo-Christian worldview that you described, going back to their biblical roots as they're rediscovering that.
11: I think it's the relationship with America. You know, there's roughly 10 million Israelis in Israel. I don't know the exact percentage of Jews versus non-Jews. But here in the United States, there's roughly 7 million Jews. And I think it's that relationship between Christians and Jews in America and the country of Israel that has moved them that direction. So I think we've had a positive influence on Israel. And my hope is that Israel will continue to have a positive influence on America.
1: Before we get to the specifics of this resolution and how that would work, now I know it's a framework.
11: Yes.
1: And so it'll be a memorandum of understanding will actually hammer out the details of this. This is just creating a new paradigm, really.
11: Right.
1: But, you know, there's some critics on the right about the relationship with Israel, especially among evangelicals, criticizing evangelicals for this relationship. When you state your support for Israel, you're stating, correct me if I'm wrong, but I've spent a lot of time with you.
11: Yeah.
1: You're stating your support for the Jewish state, their right to exist, their right to defend themselves. You're not giving a blank check to every policy that they write or every administration that holds power.
11: No. In fact, I wish other countries would behave like Israel is right now. I mean, you look at what's going on in Europe with immigration policy. They're taking a very different turn in Europe than what Europe used to be. They're going to be weaker. They used to be dependable allies. They're not. Even though they say Iran is the leading state sponsor of terror, they're not even helping us with the fight with the IRGC. So I think that when this comes back down to the values that America has, and all of those are built on those Christian Judeo principles, Israel has shifted that same direction. And I think that's why they see the growth and the blessings. I mean, the family structure is strong in Israel. And and I think that also affects the economics as well.
1: Okay, let's talk. We just got a little over 3 minutes left. Let's talk about what this framework would provide and what that looks like.
11: Yeah, so a new memorandum of understanding is coming up in 2028. And as Prime Minister Netanyahu said on 60 Minutes, that he wants to end that supplemental that we give to them and be a true partner and be a true friend. And so we're calling it aid to trade and moving from an aid supplemental to trade agreements, defense agreements. And my hope is that even with the Abraham Accords, as those continue to grow, that can maybe even be a part of this, that the Middle East could be a powerhouse economically with the oil and gas industry there, with the technology that's growing there. They could really be a strong economic engine and take advantage of Europe that is going the other direction.
1: It's amazing the technology and the advancements that have been made by Israeli companies.
11: Yes.
1: That the United States benefits from. I mean, if you use Waze, that came from Israel.
11: That's right.
1: A lot of our cybersecurity for our banking infrastructure came from Israel. Cell phone. I mean, there's so much. You go down the list.
11: Yeah, it is. I mean, they're known as startup nation. They have more startups than any other country in the world besides the United States. And so that natural relationship economically makes sense because you have startup techs there and they can come to the United States and develop relationships with our companies.
1: So, Congressman Sessions, why would someone be against saying, all right, we're not giving any more aid, we're just going to build a mature partnership and we're going to do trade and we're going to help grow each other's economy? Who would be against that?
11: I think it would be somebody who says, you know, actually, we want to control Israel. We want to have leverage over Israel and say, hey, you know what, you take our money, you have to therefore do this.
1: Very similar to what we saw in the Biden administration, slow walking the munitions they needed to defend themselves take on Hamas.
11: Yeah, and you know, this $3.8 billion is about 2% of their budget. So it's not a small number, but it's not a big number
1: but
11: either.
1: Part of that has actually been controlling in the manufacturing of some of the munitions that they needed. They've been forced to buy that from the United States with the money that the U.S. provided.
11: Yeah, we give them the money, but then they're required to buy back from us.
1: And not manufacture it.
11: Exactly. And so that's where the wrong administration like the Biden administration could put them in a very vulnerable spot, because if they're depending on American equipment and we don't provide it.
1: So my assessment of this, Congressman Sussman, if you support Israel, you would support this because this gives them relationship but independence. If you don't support Israel, you would support this because it's no longer giving them money as foreign aid.
11: That's right. Yeah, if you're a budget hawk, we're reducing our spending and our foreign aid. And there's a lot of, you know, some members of Congress, they just oppose foreign aid to everybody. But in this case, you know, we've supported it for a long time because we support the growth and the security and safety of Israel. But now the relationship is a mature relationship, and it's time to move forward together, defending one another and growing together.
1: So, bottom line, nobody should be against this.
11: It'll be interesting. I'm sure there'll be some conspiracy theories that come out of all of this. So.
1: Well, I commend you, Congressman Marlon Stutzman, for providing leadership on this. I think it's a very strategic piece of legislation that'll benefit both countries.
11: Yeah. Well, I know that, you know, President Trump is a strong leader, strong negotiator. As he and Marco Rubio work through this, I wanted to be able to show their support in Congress for this.
1: All right. Thanks so much. Folks, stick with us. We're back with more after this.
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10: Welcome back to This Week on Capitol Hill. I'm your host, Tony Perkins. Thanks so much for joining us. Well, as we approach the 250th anniversary of America's independence, there's a growing recognition that if we hope to preserve this nation and the freedoms that we have for future generations, we must do what our founders did, and that is acknowledge our dependence upon God. And in that spirit, I invite you to join me in signing the Declaration of Dependence and challenging others to do the same. Simply text America to 67742. That's America to 67742, and I'll send you a link to the declaration. Well, speaking of declarations, there are signs of a broader cultural shift taking place across the country. Corporate America's celebration of so-called Pride Month has been noticeably more subdued than in recent years. And at the same time, several states are taking steps to affirm and celebrate the family as God's design for society. And one of those states is Nebraska, where Governor Jim Pillen has officially proclaimed June as Marriage and Family Month, recognizing the vital role that strong marriages and families play in the health and future of our nation. Joining us now to discuss that proclamation and the importance of strengthening the family is the governor of Nebraska, Jim Pillen. Governor, thanks so much for joining us. Welcome to This Week on Capitol Hill.
15: Thank you for having me. It's an incredibly important topic. I'm grateful to be able to talk about it.
10: Well, you know a lot about young people. You know a lot about their success and preparing them for success. You know, you've worked with young people. How important is the family in that preparation?
15: You know, I think that what's so incredibly important when we think back and look in the mirror and talk about our life, you know, as I have often said, we grew up with nothing, but we had everything. Because we had an incredible mom and dad, and being a mom's the most important job on the face of the earth, in my view. And I think it's really, really important that we do a better job of speaking about how important the values that we've developed, and all based around faith, family, hard work, the American dream. And, you know, families are the essence of it. Now, challenges arise. We're human beings. But I think what's really, really important in having this conversation is that doesn't mean everything's perfect. But what it means is as Suzanne and I, our mantra for raising our family is love conquers all. It's really, really important that we stay focused on that and that we speak it into existence, not talking about it. Our children, others are not going to get it by osmosis. And these other voices can overtake, and we can't let that happen.
10: Well, just as in sports where there is a goal line, you don't always reach it, but you aim for it. And, yeah. And in public policy, we know that not everybody reaches it, but we set a standard by which society benefits if we do reach it. And
15: no.
10: Is that not why you're declaring this as a Family Month?
15: No question. When you have when you set policy, it has impact. And proclamations are really, really important. That's why we did it, because what happens is that it starts having an influence on how people think. We're taking the conversation broader to say, okay, what if there is a deterrent to family, what's happening? Well, number one, just think about how difficult it is for families. It used to be we ate every meal, three meals together a day, 7 days a week. That's a great deterrent to family. We have to sit down at the table and eat together more. We have to make it a priority to go to church so that we are with like-minded faith people to help pull us together, because we can't do this alone. And then the greatest obstacle of all, Tony, is this screen time and these dumb phones and how families have become addicted. We talk about what these phones are doing and technology is doing to our kids. It's what's it done to grandparents and parents. You just look all the time. People are sitting down and looking at their phones, not even talking to each other. So I think it's important that we talk about this in the family texture to say, okay, what are the biggest obstacles? We have to have more time together so that our families are stronger and that our families can overcome all the obstacles that are out there, because there's a lot.
10: Governor, I just have about 45 seconds left, but this is not just an off-the-cuff proclamation. This is based on decades of social science that kids do best when they're raised in a home with a mother and a father who are married.
15: There's no ifs, ands, or buts about it. And you can talk to anybody that has worked with children and see, since we've been having more breakups of family, more children being raised without a father in their life, the outcomes are very, very difficult and very, very challenging. We have to make sure that young men understand what kind of responsibilities there are. And how important it is that they are in their children's lives, and obviously motherhood. I talk about it all the time. Motherhood's the most important job on the face of the earth.
10: Certainly is.
15: Let's brag about moms.
10: Governor, thanks so much for joining us, and I appreciate your leadership on the issue.
15: Thanks.
10: Folks, stick with us. On the other side of the break, House Speaker Mike Johnson joins us, so don't go away.
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10: Welcome back to This Week on Capitol Hill. I'm Tony Perkins, your host. Well, both the House and Senate were back in D.C. this week. The Senate managed to finally pass Reconciliation 2.0 in the wee hours of Friday morning. The measure awaits the House when they return this coming week. However, the Senate failed to advance a reauthorization of a key provision of the foreign surveillance law known as FISA. The current provision expires June the 12th. Joining me now for our weekly conversation to discuss this and more is House Speaker Mike Johnson, who represents the 4th Congressional District of Louisiana. Mr. Speaker, welcome back to This Week on Capitol Hill.
19: Hey, Tony. Great to be with you, as always.
10: All right. So the Senate finally advanced Reconciliation 2.0. What are the next steps to seeing immigration and border security fully funded?
19: Well, we've got to do it quickly, and it is a real shame, as we've discussed many times, that the Democrats have chosen to politicize immigration enforcement and border security, two critical functions of the federal government. I'm grateful that the Republicans stuck it out. The final vote, as you saw, was after 5 a.m. They did an around-the-clock voterama, as they call it in the Senate, and the Democrats tried to obstruct that at every turn. But thankfully, we got a majority to get that through, and it is a reconciliation bill, so they only needed Republican votes, and they sent it over to the House. We'll get it done first thing next week as soon as we return, and finally, we'll get those two functions, those two agencies fully funded. They've been effectively unfunded for a long time now because of Democrats' games. And the key point here is, Tony, we'll fund it for three straight years, so they won't be able to play these games any longer in the Trump administration.
10: Do you think you'll get any Democratic support in the House?
19: I certainly hope so, but I doubt that it will happen. I mean, they've dug in. Everything is partisan now, and it's a shameful thing that the radical left, the insurgent left, is taking over the Democrat Party. Watch the primaries as they play out. Watch the voices that are being elevated in their party. They're not rational anymore. As we keep saying, and we've discussed many times in the program, the upcoming election this fall is about common sense versus crazy. And I will tell you that we'll stand by common sense every time in the Republican Party. We're going to make sure the American people are safe, we have a secure border, and that our immigration laws are respected and enforced.
10: Speaking of common sense versus crazy, it appears that voters in California are tired of crazy and may be going for common sense.
19: It does. Some good developments out there. You know, the Republican candidate, Steve Hilton, is the, you know, ran first in the jungle primary for governor. We had some good races around the state for our candidates and for the House. And we'll see how it all shakes out. It's shameful that they've not yet finished completing the count of their ballots. But don't get us started on that.
10: Yeah, right. Not surprising. Let me go back to something else coming out of the Senate, or actually, I should say, that did not come out of the Senate. And that is the Foreign Intelligence Surveillance Act, the Section 702 that expires June the 12th. That failed a procedural vote in the Senate. What's next?
19: Yeah, it's a concern. I mean, the expiration date, as you said, is next week, and we must reauthorize FISA. Now, the last time we did it in 2024, Republicans, conservatives, we worked very hard. We got 56 major reforms on the Foreign Intelligence Surveillance Act to ensure that the privacy and the protection of Americans is there. And we haven't had errors since those reforms were made, so they did the desired job. Look, the point of this, Tony, is two-thirds of the president's daily national security briefing comes from intel that is collected with this statute. It is critical. It has prevented another 9/11 on our shores, and we cannot let it go dark.
10: Mr. Speaker, I want to shift gears kind of away from Washington and policy to more principled positions. I know you're very busy, and you don't weigh in on a lot when it comes to the cultural stuff that's happening out there, but you're very passionate about life. We talk about it quite frequently here on this program. We share that among many things in common. But there was a social influencer basically posting on the internet, on the social media, about choosing abortion for a child that had Down syndrome. And I just want to quote from what you posted. I said, in 29 days, we'll celebrate the 250th birthday of our exceptional nation, which became the greatest of all because we were the first to declare the self-evident truth that all people are created equal by God, not born equal, but were created equal. Why is it important to have this cultural conversation?
19: Well, it's rather shocking, heartbreaking. I mean, millions of people now have seen the post that we're referring to. There's a famous YouTuber who, you know, creates content and decided to go online and effectively share with the world that he and his wife chose to abort their innocent, precious, unborn child because they got a Down syndrome diagnosis. Now, remember, those are false diagnoses, right? Many times, but that child is no less precious than anyone else. And it's been heartening to see a lot of people go on and comment who have Down syndrome children, or who truly respect the sanctity of human life. But my point was, this is directly tied to the celebration we'll have of our nation on July 4th. We are dedicated to the proposition that we're all created by God. We're made in His image. We all have inestimable dignity and value, and every unborn child is worth fighting for. And when a culture devolves to the point where that kind of depravity, I mean, it's evil to kill an unborn child, when it becomes the fodder for social media influencers to get attention and clicks, it's a very dangerous place. We got to remind everybody of the sanctity of human life every single day.
10: I mean, Mr. Speaker, isn't this what sets Western civilization apart, that we view life as having inherent value and dignity? It's not viewed upon as utilitarian value. That's a big difference.
19: It is, and it's what separates Western civilization from ideologies like Marxism that don't really value life because they don't recognize the existence of a creator who gives us life and the rights that we have. You know, that philosophy follows government. Government is the God, and therefore no one has inherent value. You're just another social animal. You're part of the herd that has to be directed and dictated to. That's not what we stand for in America. It's the reason we're the most exceptional, greatest nation in the history of the world, because we're founded on this creed that's listed right there in the nation's birth certificate, right in the second paragraph. So, a self-evident truth.
10: So is this not further evidence of the Marxist ideology that has infiltrated our
1: our schools, our media, and the broader culture?
19: Absolutely. And the moral relativism that it has spawned, and the fact that, you know, few generations of American school children now have been indoctrinated into these false ideologies. We're losing the foundational principles that made us the most successful, most powerful, most benevolent, most free nation in the history of the world. We have to defend those foundations, Tony. It's essential to maintain our republic.
1: Mr. Speaker, 30 seconds left. Besides reconciliation 2.0, what should we be looking for next week?
19: Well, it's a busy week again. We're moving appropriations through the process, funding the government as good stewards. We've got a couple of those bills already off the plate. 9 have been through committee. There's 12 in all. We'll keep it moving on all the other things that are on our plate that we'll talk about next week.
1: All right, Mr. Speaker. Have a great weekend. Always great to see you, my friend.
19: Thanks so much.
1: All right, folks, don't go away. On the other side of the break, a few more final thoughts on the news of the week. So stay tuned to more this week on Capitol Hill. By the way, let me just leave you with this. Let me encourage you to be praying for what's happening here in our nation's capital and praying as we move toward that 250th celebration. It's a big celebration. All right, we'll be right back.
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1: Welcome back this week on Capitol Hill. There's something different about this June. There are fewer rainbows. No, I'm not talking about the sign of God's covenant that appears in the sky after a storm. I'm talking about the rainbow flag that has become the symbol of Pride Month. For years, June brought a predictable wave of corporate logos, advertising campaigns, theme merchandise, and public celebrations. Parents learned to pay close attention to commercials and family programming. Sports fans grew accustomed to Pride-themed uniforms and promotions. And many city streets became venues for often indecent displays at Pride parades. Well, this year is noticeably different. The symbols are not all gone, but there are far less prominent ones. It is premature to say that Pride has fallen, but it is fair to say that the appeal of Pride Month has faded. Corporations are rethinking their public affiliation with a cultural agenda that, according to a Gallup poll released this week, is losing support among Americans. The Obama-Biden era push to promote transgenderism among children while limiting treatment options to only experimental drugs and surgeries has prompted many Americans to reconsider the movement's underlying motives. Increasingly, Americans see pride parades not merely as expressions of tolerance, but as demonstrations of cultural influence reaching into every corner of society. For many, concerns over gender identity policies involving children became the point at which broader questions about sexuality, marriage, parental rights, and cultural authority converged. As many warned years ago, the debate was never simply about the right to marry the person one loves. It was also about redefining longstanding social norms, including those governing parent-child relationships. When schools withheld information from parents about a child's social gender transitioning, many families saw the connection between what was happening in the classroom and the broader redefinition of marriage and family. As a result, public opinion began to shift. That shift is showing up in the corporate world. Companies are not only scaling back Pride Month promotions, many are abandoning participation in the Human Rights Campaign's Corporate Equality Index. The 2026 index lost 65% of its Fortune 500 participants. Whether driven by conviction, consumer pressure, or shareholder concern, many corporations are recalculating their public association with LGBT activism. Now, by itself, that would not prove a cultural realignment, but combined with developments in states across the nation, it suggests something more than a temporary retreat. Republican leaders have moved beyond symbolic resistance to Pride Month and are increasingly advancing proclamations and policies promoting the nuclear family. Among the arguments they cite is extensive social science showing that, across numerous measures, children do best when raised by a married mother and father. Here is why I believe it's more than just a passing fad. Corporate leaders and elected officials are responding to the people. For several years, parents refused to back down. They attended school board and city council meetings, opposing boys and girls sports and mixed-sex bathrooms, and in many cases ran for office themselves. They won seats, changed policies, and reshaped local governments. There are fewer rainbows this June. That doesn't mean that cultural debate is over, but it does suggest that millions of Americans who refuse to surrender their convictions are beginning to see the impact of their perseverance. Parents and patriots are prevailing. And that is promising for America. And that has been This Week on Capitol Hill.
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5: 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My name is Big Wave Dave. David James with GFA World. In GFA World, around the globe, sending national missionaries to the end of the road to places where women are marginalized, moms are marginalized, they're looked at as second-class citizens. 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Would you click that Celebrate Mom by Uplifting a Woman in Need Today ribbon at the top of the page? 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
13: All right, nearly 2 a.m. You got this. You can finish any science project before it's due. Already tucked the kids into bed. Who was I supposed to call? No, I just need to finish this. Oh, and I've got the kids' lunches tomorrow. This house needs to be cleaned. Did I eat today? There's just so much to do, and I'm nowhere near done, and I just wish I could do more.
12: Well, we all get caught up in the busyness of life, don't we? And you probably feel with some frequency like you're running on empty. Today's Focus on the Family with Jim Daly is for you as we explore important rhythms that will help you have a more healthy, more meaningful life. Thanks for joining us. I'm John Fuller.
15: John, do you ever get caught in that exchange with somebody where they say, how are you doing? You go, oh, I'm so busy. You just go into this whole litany of 14 things you got to do.
12: And then they respond like, oh, you're busy. Well, yeah, let me tell you how busy I am. Yes.
15: So,
12: yeah, absolutely.
15: I'm guilty of that because, totally. Usually I'm pretty busy. And you want to know about it? I'll tell you. Yeah. You know, I'm flying here. I'm going there. And, you know, we wear it like a badge of honor. But our guest today is going to challenge that and say, are you sure that's healthy? And I think I'm at the point of saying amen. I don't think that's

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6: Say, I have a human capacity, and I need to honor that.
7: Yeah, and we're going to get to that because that's the core of the book, right? Before we get there, though, Jesus said in Mark 12 about loving, you know, the Lord your God with all your heart, soul, and mind. We understand that one. Loving your neighbor as yourself. We don't spend a lot of time thinking about that because on the one hand, we think loving ourselves is almost feels anti-Christian
6: right.
7: to do that. What do you see in the healthy clinical sense of what the Lord was expressing there? What do we do in a healthy way to love ourselves and then loving our neighbor?
6: Well, I think the healthiest people are the ones who are the most filled up. You know, empty people have a hard time focusing on others. And I think sometimes we're so afraid to be selfish that we self-neglect.
7: And wear that as a badge of honor.
6: Yeah, exactly. Right? And self-neglect leads us to self-sabotage because we're empty. And you know the irony in all that? When I self-neglect, when I neglect my needs and I neglect what's going on inside of me, I feel so burnt out and empty that the only person I can think of is myself.
7: Huh.
6: You know, when you're at your lowest point in life, you're not thinking of others. You're just thinking about how bad you feel
7: and how empty you feel. You can't think of others.
6: Exactly.
7: That's your point.
6: Exactly. It becomes this vortex of selfishness in a different way. But I think the balance of that is learning to honor and address our needs and how we can stay filled up so that we can continue to pour out in the way that God has called us. My dad used to always tell me growing up that human beings are like a well. And if you don't keep filling up your well, you're eventually going to run dry and you're not going to have anything to offer the people in need. And I see this as a message specifically for the caregivers out there. Those of us, the counselors, the pastors, those in healthcare, teachers, ministers, who are constantly pouring out. We have to be even more intentional about making sure that we're filled.
7: Yeah, that's so good. In fact, in the book, you had a story of a pastor, senior pastor, who did experience burnout. Describe, and of course, you've changed his name, and I get all that to protect him. But describe his situation and what was the remedy?
6: You know, he was at the height of ministry. He had this thriving church that was growing in an unexpected way. But he was on the verge of burnout. When he came in to see me, he was done with ministry. He was feeling so bad emotionally and physically, so exhausted. And here's what it comes down to. Before you can start practicing healthy rhythms, you have to get to the root of why you don't practice them to begin with. If you don't get to the root of your underlying belief system and why you tend to neglect yourself to begin with, you're just going to repeat the same patterns with time. So I had to sit with him and really start to dig. Why do you neglect yourself? Why are you burnt out? This man grew up in a family where his stepfather was so strict. He was such a perfectionist. And if you messed up, it was over for you. There was physical abuse, emotional abuse. So he learned to just put his needs on the back burner and focus on doing the right thing in the right way for his father and not rocking the boat in any way.
7: To avoid punishment.
6: Yeah.
7: Wow.
6: So here he was years later, doing the same thing in ministry, seeing what everybody else needed, trying to be perfect, not rocking the boat, not focused on his needs until he got to a place of complete depletion.
7: Yeah, that's so amazing. You know, Deborah, sometimes these things are so subtle. It doesn't sound subtle when you unfold it
6: right.
7: for your client.
6: Right.
7: But then it just hits you. How do we understand how those subtleties of our childhood and the things we experience end up becoming this huge weight in our lives? How do we even start to think about the behaviors that we're acting out and where they're connected?
6: Yeah. Well, the first question to ask yourself is, what's the belief system here? Why am I doing more than I should? Why do I always say yes? Why do I take more on my plate? And we might find that underneath the surface, there's a belief system that thinks, if I don't do it, nobody else.

0: else will. Or I have to be the one to do this so that I have value in my life.
1: Affirmation.
0: I want to feel valued. I want to feel affirmed. There's a belief system that we carry, and oftentimes it's rooted in our trauma rather than in God's truth, who says that we are already loved, we are already valuable, we are already enough because of Jesus. And when we function out of the belief system of trauma, we find ourselves engaging in unhealthy patterns.
1: Wow. I mean, that's something for us to take inventory of, you know, in our lives. What motivates us? Why are we behaving the way we are?
0: Right.
1: Especially for those of us that are Christian, because we should be the healthiest people on the face of this earth.
0: I know.
1: Emotionally.
0: Can you
1: and
0: imagine?
1: Often we're not.
0: I know. Can you imagine if the church took on the call to get healthy,
1: yeah,
0: how that could overflow into our world?
1: Yeah, that is so good. All right, you opened that door on the six principles that you've learned that Jesus demonstrated for us, and we'll get through all of them. Let's start with nourish. What does it mean to be nourished?
0: That was a unique place to start for me, because I think the world helps us focus on our physical well-being, probably to a fault. But in church, we often neglect our physical well-being. But how can we go to Judea and Samaria and the ends of the earth when we're sick and tired and depleted, right? Mm. Our physical health, our temple, is such an important part of having healthy rhythms. And Jesus himself stopped to take care of his body. The Bible says he was wearied with his journey, and so he would stop. It talks about him making time to eat and drink and making sure his disciples were nourishing their bodies. Coming from a Middle Eastern family and thinking of Jesus saying to the disciples, come and eat, was a really refreshing look at him, because he actually cared about the state of their body, because he knew that that was the path and the avenue to being able to do everything that God had called them to do.
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1: Deborah, you mentioned your heritage, Egyptian, and I remember going to someone's home, Peter, who grew up in Lebanon, and oh my goodness, I mean, coming over for, you know, in the States, we say, hey, you want to come over for dinner? They spent 4 days getting ready to do this meal for us.
0: I believe it.
1: And the homemade hummus and the breads and the, you know, dates. And the kitchen was fully decked out. Yeah. Every counter had heaps of food. I'm going, Peter, my goodness, you could feed 100 people. This is what we do.
0: Yeah.
1: We want to make sure you have enough.
0: We want to make sure you're nourished.
1: I was like, enough. I mean, but it was amazing. And I think for those of us that do the drive-thru mostly, whatever that might be, you know, pick
0: right,
1: up the already
0: right.
1: cooked chicken and at Costco and get it to the table. Describe for us that culture of a meal. I mean, it's different. We don't possess that understanding of what it means to sit and eat together the way the Lord did with his disciples. It's a gathering. It's something special.
0: Well, first of all, it was a life-giving meal because of the people that were there, but also because of the types of foods that were being eaten. I mean, we've really strayed from that in modern America, 2024. The things that we're eating today are mostly processed and unhealthy rather than whole foods that nourish us. They might be foods that fill us, but they're not foods that nourish us. And, you know, interestingly enough, we work against God when we're not taking care of our bodies, whether it be not eating good foods, whether it be not drinking enough water. I had an experience where I was out on a ministry trip and I was dehydrated and I started having heart palpitations. And, you know, right away you're like, this is spiritual warfare. It might not be a demon. It might be that you're just dehydrated. You know, sometimes our blood sugar is low. We're not eating healthy foods. And then we blame the enemy for it rather than seeing our role in the process of having a healthy body.
3: Well, I want to shout out to your husband, who's a doctor. You called him, right?
0: I called him.
3: Hon, you need to pray for me. There's spiritual warfare. He said, how much water have
0: exactly.
3: you had?
0: Exactly. What's going on? How much water have
3: I
0: you had?
3: That.
2: Start with the basics.
0: Start with the basics. And how often do we neglect the basics in the caring of our souls?
3: Yeah. The next one is rest. This is probably one of the more difficult ones, going back to our initial conversation about being busy as a badge of honor.
0: Right.
3: To really be able to rest. And, you know, we think of Jesus as on 24/7. That's not really what happened.
0: No, I think we give ourselves the impression that he was busy and always going and always pouring out. But when you look at scripture, and the most beautiful part of writing this book was looking at Jesus through the lens of soul care. He was so good at it. And things that you notice that you would have never noticed before had you not been looking for those things. Jesus was really good at pulling away and taking breaks. He was really good at responding to his body's exhaustion. I'm tired. I'm weird with my journey. What am I going to do? I'm not going to push through. I'm going to rest. I'm going to honor my capacity. My favorite verse was when Jesus took a nap. He climbed on the boat after a long day of ministry. And instead of just pushing through and doing more, you'd think he'd tell himself, I only have 3 years. I got to push through.
3: I'm not going to sleep.
0: Yeah, I'm not going to sleep. He went on the boat, climbed down into the hull, and took a nap.
2: Now, there's an element of trusting God in that. I mean, Jesus modeled that for us, but it's really hard to consider rest as somehow related to trusting God and acting in faith. How do I do that when I stop?
0: I was working with a client recently who said, I feel guilty when I stop to rest and take naps. So we really had to dig, what is the underlying belief system that's causing you to feel guilty? And she said, I don't feel valued when I'm not doing something. I feel like I have to be the one to do. And I challenged her, isn't there a sliver of pride in that, thinking that it's on us to do rather than when I close my eyes and rest, I serve a God who is bigger than me, and he's able to take the little that I can give him and multiply it. Yeah. It's actually on him, not on me. And I think sometimes when we have a hard time resting, there's a little bit of pride underneath that rather than trusting the Lord.
3: You know, so often, Deborah, and I've seen this personally, a friend of mine who, he had never shared this before, but as a 7-year-old boy, he was molested by a neighbor. And, you know, as an adult, he was type A, high achiever, and it was so courageous of him because at one point he told me, he goes, you're the first human being I've ever said this to, but I think I wake up every day trying to feel clean. And the only way I feel like I can get clean is if I work harder.
0: Trying to prove himself.
3: Isn't that interesting? And it gets back to the point we made earlier, these connections that happen to us.
0: Right.
3: And then how it translates into our actions. Many years later, perhaps, this struggle to feel clean and have to get rid of what was ugly.
0: Right.
3: And to work my way through that. I mean, what a tumultuous, torturous place to be in.
0: It's funny because sometimes we look at the success or the good behavior as a positive thing. But if it's not rooted in healthy beliefs, it'll always lead us down an unhealthy path, which ends up in burnout, which ends up in us being in a place where our light is no longer shining.
3: Yeah. When it comes to this idea of rest, I feel pretty good about this, honestly. And I, you know, I'm trying to be objective with my self-assessment.
0: Yeah.
3: But you mentioned the book, you know, tried to live your life at 85%.
0: Doesn't it sound like something an Olympic coach would tell you,
3: yeah,
0: right?
3: But I like that. I feel like that's what I tried to do.
0: And I'm glad
3: it's
0: to
3: just,
0: hear that.
3: I think it's healthy. You leave some capacity. And I don't always do it perfectly.
0: Right.
3: But the point is, I think generally, I actually strive to do that.
0: Well, if you think of our emotional energy like a budget, We all know that living at 100% max of your budget is unhealthy. I wouldn't tell you spend every penny of your paycheck, because what happens when unexpected needs arise? You can't save for the future when you're living at max capacity. Our emotional energy is very similar, and we have to honor that and make sure we have margin. One thing that was really neat when I was processing and writing Soul Care, I often tell my clients the 85% concept. When I thought about the concept of the Sabbath, there's one day of rest out of seven. When you calculate that out in percentage, guess what it comes out to?
3: It'd be about 15 to 18%.
0: 85%.
3: Mm-hmm. Okay, the opposite.
0: Yeah. 15 to 18% rest, 85% work.
3: Yeah.
0: So it's that concept that I think there's something really spiritual underneath the surface, because God understands the way our bodies work and what our bodies need.
3: Oh, I think it's so perfect. You experienced a season in your life where you battled with insomnia. I think that's called growing older. So many of us over that maybe 40 line, you start sleeping a little more restlessly. It's like, for my pattern, it's real good sleep at the beginning.
0: Yeah.
3: And then 3 o'clock in the morning, I kind of get a little more restless, start thinking about some things I need to do. And I can struggle with that. But speak to that moment in your own life with insomnia and what that signal was for mm-hmm. you.
0: Well, one of the things that I challenge people to take seriously in Soul Care is the rhythms of sleep that they have. I think we get into a pattern of, well, nobody sleeps well, and this is just part of life. But we don't realize when we're not sleeping well, we're not functioning well either. Our judgment is depleted when we're tired. Our response is slower when we're tired. So it's, for me, understanding that insomnia was a signal, like, what's going on here? Are my chemicals off? Is this hormonal? Is this anxiety? Is there something that I need to adjust underneath the surface? Rather than just ignoring it, pushing through, covering it up, actually figuring out, what is this telling my body and what do I need to do differently to respond?
3: You know, you're seeing people that have come to that conclusion in your practice as a counselor. What percentage of people broadly you think are in that spot where they're going, okay, this might require some help? I know that's not a scientific question because it's hard to guess, but I would think it'd be on the smaller end.
0: I think it's
3: 10 to 15% that are going, okay, I need to do something.
0: The more likely response is to push through. Mm. And that's the unfortunate thing.
3: And just pile it on, and then 20 years later, you have a real massive problem.
0: I would say maybe even 2 years later.
3: Okay.
0: Yeah, absolutely.
4: So I'm thinking of somebody, as you raised that good question, Jim, I'm thinking, Deborah, of somebody that I know. He's late 20s, and he goes to sleep around 11 at night and gets up at 2 or 3 in the morning. That's it. He sleeps 3 or 4 hours a night.
0: Wow.
4: And I thought that's a little unusual.
0: It is unusual.
4: He seems to have accepted that. He goes running at 3 in the morning just to deal with that. So what would your guess be in terms of how I can help him see maybe this isn't normal?
0: Yeah. Well, I would challenge him that this is a signal of something going on underneath the surface. Mm. Because we are supposed to have healthy rhythms of sleep. We were made for healthy rhythms of sleep. We were created the circadian rhythm of day and night. And so rather than just think this is how I am, we need to start investigating and figure out, first step, seeing a doctor, second step, seeing a counselor, and trying to get to the root of what some of this might be, whether it's physical or whether it's psychological and emotional and something that needs to be addressed.
4: And this kind of goes back to one of your first observations. Why am I this way? Why am I letting this happen?
0: Right.
3: Yeah, and it could be, first step might be pray. And ask the Lord to reveal to you mm-hmm. what's happening there. Yeah. And I think that's a good place to end, Deborah. Jesus is modeling. We're going to come back next time and explore some of the other attributes that you've highlighted. But ending, I think, on the high note of God's creation and what he wants from us and what he modeled for us. Jesus did model emotional health and well-being. What are those snippets that you could close here at the end and encourage people to think about as they live their day-to-day life and want to honor God and how they do that?
0: I would say the best way that we can continue to pour out in the way that God has called us to, in the most effective way, is to make sure that we remain filled, because our level of effectiveness is directly correlated to our level of fullness.
4: Such great insights today from our guest, Deborah Falada, as she talked about her book, Soul Care, Find Life-Giving Rhythms, Live Restored, Avoid Burnout, and Discover Unspeakable Joy. Those are some challenging benchmarks, Jim, for all of us, living a restored life and avoiding burnout, experiencing unspeakable joy.
3: I'm thinking, where do you sign up? And there may be someone listening right now who says that sounds impossible, and it is without the power of God working in our lives. 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
4: 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And thanks for joining us today for Focus on the Family with Jim Daly. I'm John Fuller, inviting you back as we continue the conversation with Deborah Falada, and once again, help you and your family thrive in Christ. 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
0: Soul Care is birthed out of the 6 rhythms that Jesus himself practiced to fill up during his time here on earth. And if Jesus himself understood that he had human capacity and he had to honor that human capacity, though he was fully God, he was fully man, how much more do we have to have the humility to say, I have a human capacity and I need to honor that?
4: Wow, that is an important reminder for us today. This is Focus on the Family with Jim Daly, and we're so glad that Deborah Falada is back with us to continue the conversation, offering thoughts like you just heard. We're looking forward to hearing more from her about self-care and how to do that well as a believer. Your host is Focus President and author Jim Daly, and I'm John Fuller.
3: John, last time Deborah began describing some life-giving habits that we as Christians particularly should engage, and they're outlined from Scripture. I was really enthralled with it. Uh-huh. I mean, thinking about how Jesus modeled the things that we should be doing, including nourishing our bodies, making sure we get the right amount of sleep, filling our own well so we could fill the well of others, mm-hmm. right? That yeah. is a deeply spiritual message. And I'm looking forward to getting back to today, and we're going to cover the next three out of her great book, Soul Care.
4: It's a terrific resource, and the full title of the book is Soul Care: Find Life-Giving Rhythms, Live Restored, Avoid Burnout, and Discover Unspeakable Joy. 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
3: And we started this conversation last time, so if you missed it, get a hold of us. We can get an audio copy to you, or you go to the website, download it that way, or the
4: mobile app,
3: is
4: terrific.
3: Yeah, it's got the whole library there. So that's what I typically listen is mm-hmm. Through the app. Deborah, welcome back. Good to have you here.
0: Good to be back, as always.
3: All right. We talked about some of the rhythms last time. You identified six rhythms or lifestyle choices in your book, and how Jesus modeled these for us. Quickly, what are the six rhythms? And we'll jump into what I think will be four.
0: Number three. Yeah. The first is nourish our bodies, and how we can honor our bodies with a proper nutrition, hydration, and movement, just like Jesus did, taking care of our temples. The second one is about rest and making sure that we trust God when we lay down and sleep, and realize that we can only do what we can do, and our body needs to be energized by rest, and how important that is in being a healthy person. The third one is protect, and it talks about setting healthy boundaries like Jesus did. Sometimes we think of Jesus as someone who always said yes, but that's not actually the case. The fourth one is connect, to make sure that we are engaging in life-giving relationships. The fifth one, which I'm excited to talk about, is savor. And it's about enjoying life and being present in it. And then the sixth one is tune in. Be aware of what's going on underneath the surface of your life emotionally.
3: You know, I'm going to go back to something from last time, because you sparked a thought for me when it comes to rest. The level of anxiety and depression in the country right now, especially North America, all of us, is so high, particularly in young people. The idea that we need to be okay with what happened today and trust God is so critical.
0: Right.
3: I mean, to trust God, to say, okay, Lord, I'm going to lay my head on the pillow tonight, and whatever is, and I believe in you, I trust in you fully. That should give you a good night's sleep.
0: Yeah. I think the higher our level of trust, the easier it is for us to rest. And if that's not the case, like we talked about earlier, struggling with insomnia, that means there must be something going on underneath the surface that I need to identify and deal with.
3: Mm-hmm. Let's move to protect, which is that next one. You did some research for the book that caught you by surprise, how people viewed boundaries as a bad thing.
0: Yeah.
3: Because, you know, there is no literature psychologically. I'm thinking of the book Boundaries by our good friends.
0: Right.
3: Boundaries are a good thing. Why do we say or think they're bad things?
0: I think we have an unhealthy definition, a wrong definition of boundaries. We just assume that boundaries just means saying no to people in need. And we assume that Jesus didn't have boundaries because he always said yes. And good Christians should always say yes. We shouldn't say no. But that's not actually the case, first and foremost, and that's not how Jesus lived. When I look through the gospel, through the lens of soul care, I was shocked at how frequently Jesus said things like, no, and not yet. It's not my time. No, I'm not going to do it this way. I'm actually going to do it this way. No, I'm not going to go to that town. I'm going to go to the next town. He wasn't under the obligation of man. His number one priority was to do what God has called him to do. And when I think of boundaries, I think of the word protect, because it's the way that we protect our calling, what God has called us to do. So it's a really important part of being healthy.
3: Let me make sure we have this in a practical way. I can remember Jean, when she was at UC Davis, she was doing a chemistry degree, pre-vet, and, you know, had a load that she was carrying, and she was going to a church there, and the pastor had asked her if she could run the children's ministry. And when she looks back on it, she felt like she couldn't say no. And she was young, and she said, you know, today I could, but I took on so much, and it almost destroyed, you know, her ability to do well in school,
0: right,
3: which was the main thing. And I guess the question there in that example is, how do we develop that backbone to be able to say no? Because it feels contrary to a Christian attitude of kindness and always being available for people.
0: Right.
3: We give that the letter grade of an A. If you're right. acting that way, you're an A Christian. And if you turn people down, you're actually a C Christian. Speak to that need to say no.
0: Yeah. I think it's important to address the underlying belief system that we talked about in the last conversation. Why do you feel like you can't say no? What is the underlying belief system there? Maybe I feel like it's wrong. Maybe I believe that it's my job to fix the problem, and that if I don't do it, nobody else will. Because that underlying belief system will keep you saying yes to so many things till your plate gets so heavy that it breaks. Yeah. We have to realize that every time we say yes to something, we are automatically saying no to something else because we have human capacity. So it's not just about saying yes to everything and everyone. It's about prayerfully considering what God and God alone wants us to say yes to.
3: Let me ask you this question. When you place that boundary around your heart, it's a positive. I think so many of us, and I put myself right there with Gene. I'm not pointing that out. I think we all learn over time to not simply be people pleasers,
0: right,
3: but to put those boundaries. I think it comes with maturity and sanity. But speak to that idea of protecting your own heart so that you have more for other people.
0: I have to sneak this quote in from a friend of mine who's a counselor. She said, behind every people pleaser was usually once a parent pleaser, where we grew up in a situation where we had to just constantly make sure our parents were okay because there was addictions, there was chaos, there was unhealthy expectations put on us. Mm. And you kind of start living out of that cycle of pleasing people, saying yes to more and more. What happens though is you run out of energy. I worked with a woman in counseling just recently who said yes to everything and everyone at work. But then when she walked through the doors of her home, she was so depleted that she had nothing left to give to her husband and children. And she was feeling bad about it. Like, I want to give them more, but I can't. And the reality is she had to start prioritizing and realize that all the things she said yes to were her saying no to her family in different ways, because we have limited human capacity. No one of us is a superhero that can go above and beyond. Jesus himself, who is fully God, yet fully man, honored his human capacity and said no so that he could reserve his energy for what God had called him to do.
3: I think that's hard for many of us as believers to even comprehend that the Lord, he knew there were sick people in the next town over, or
0: right.
3: what have you, but he couldn't do it all. I mean, I guess that's the conflict. He could have, but chose to protect that time and to make decisions that he needed to make for his own soul care. I mean, it's weird to talk about God and his own soul care. It feels uncomfortable, actually. But he did say no.
0: He did say no.
3: And he did pass by people. And, it's hard to even imagine, why would God do that?
0: He was limited by choice in his human body and his human capacity. Mm. And I think he wanted to model to us what it looks like to live fully as human beings. He was fully God, yet fully man, and he modeled for us so well what it looks like to care for our souls and stay filled up.
3: Moving to the next rhythm, being connected. That can mean a lot of things.
0: Yeah.
3: How do you define being connected biblically? What does that look like?
0: Being intentional with life-giving relationships. One of the most exciting things about studying the Gospels as I was writing Soul Care was watching Jesus be a really good friend. Mm. You know, before he chose the disciples, the friends that he would say yes to. Think of all the people that wanted to rub elbows with Jesus, right? Mm-hmm. But he decided to focus in on the 12. And before he chose the 12, he spent the night in prayer. How often do we pray about our friends and the type of people that we should bring in close to our lives, the type of people that God wants us to invest in? But Jesus was a really good friend. He was intentional with his friendships. He was intentional about giving and also receiving. Remember in the garden when he said to his disciples, here's what I need you to do for me. Stay awake and pray. Not only did he give to his friends, but he also allowed himself to receive from his friends. So we can learn a lot from Jesus and how he engaged in life-giving relationships.
3: You know, you mentioned in Soul Care, Genesis 2:18, where God says it's not good for man to be alone and creates woman. I've never really stepped back to think about the tenderness of that. And it's such a more beautiful, poetic way to think of God's heart for us.
0: I know.
3: That he saw that and he remedied that.
0: He sees our needs sometimes before we see them. And he offers us ways, healthy ways, to fill those needs. I think the next step is for us to be able to see our needs and then have the humility to receive what he's offered us to meet those needs in healthy ways.
3: You know, so often today we think of independence, especially again in North America, you know, we are heritages, we forge through the forests and we, you know, manifest destiny and all those things, you know, and it's kind of ingrained in the culture. But that pioneering spirit and the loneliness of it, being out there at the edge of the spear, you might say, isn't a great place for a human being, because God created us for a relationship. And in your research, you found some evidence that being alone is not a healthy place to be.
0: It was almost scary to look at some of the research that showed that feeling lonely on a regular basis was almost as dangerous to your health as smoking a pack of cigarettes a day. Because ultimately, the high levels of cortisol, the stress, lead to different types of disease. And so it was really fascinating to realize the effect that loneliness has on our physical body. And I think it goes back to the fact that God sees our needs. He knows it is not good for man to be alone. He knows that two are better than one. But I think it's easy for us, especially when we've been hurt, to push people away, to put up a wall and armor up. Instead of softening our hearts and realizing that how we protect ourselves is with boundaries, not with a wall to keep ourselves safe. So I ask you to really consider, who are those life-giving relationships in your life? And if you don't have them, prayerfully consider what it might look like to invite some people into your inner circle so that you can engage in life-giving relationships, because God knows you need them and they're healthy for your soul.
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2: 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Let's resume now with the balance of today's programming.
3: Deborah, you describe your mom as a servant-hearted person. I think we all know people like that. Maybe we perceive ourselves to be that kind of person, servant-hearted. But you admitted that you weren't kind of wired that way, and you had to learn to do that. One, describe that affirmation of maybe having a deficit and then overcoming it. How did you process that? Seeing your mom, maybe wanting to be more like your mom, or what was it?
0: Yeah, it is interesting. I've kind of concluded that when you grow up being served to that level, I have a Middle Eastern mom, she loves to serve. You kind of get used to being served. And then when you're asked to serve others, it's like, I don't have that muscle quite yet, because it's atrophied over the years. But I've realized that in maintaining relationships, healthy relationships, you have to give and receive.
3: Yeah.
0: And so for me, I love to give in the ways of emotional connection, helping people emotionally through advice, through counsel, through prayer. But sometimes there's a physical need. Hey, can you drive me to the airport? And as much as I don't love to do those things, I have realized that you have to meet your friends where they're at, and you have to meet them with their needs.
3: Yeah.
0: Whether or not it's something that you're good at, gifted at, or something you want to do, life-giving relationships require a level of sacrifice.
3: You know, Deborah, this is a delicate question, and I'm not sure you covered it in the book, but I'm feeling it, observing women particularly, And some of the challenge 30, 40-something women are having today to try to be everything. I mean, you're a psychologist, your husband's a doctor, you have beautiful kids, it seems like you're doing it all. And I have a heart for women who are trying to be kind of the traditional wife and mother, yet in an era where professional development is so valued.
0: Right.
3: How does a healthy Christian woman balance all these things, not lean into worldly feminism, and be the person that God needs her to be or wants her to be?
0: I love that you ask that question, because that's something that I'm passionate about and have had to learn along the way. And I think it starts with tweaking the belief system that you have to do it all, because that is not a reality. Number one, you cannot do it all. Number two, you can only do what God has called you to do. And, you know, even looking at my life from the outside in, you would think, oh, she does all this and kids and life and homeschool and travel. But I have set up so many boundaries because I know my human capacity. I know my limits. And what's been amazing is as I have pulled back from different things, as I have said, I can't do this. I can only do this much. I'm unable to do this. I have watched God take the small loaves and fish that I have and multiply it in ways that I could have never on my own. And it builds your faith, because you know when you focus on the things that he's called you to do and you focus on staying healthy and honoring him in that way, he's like, I got the rest. I will take care of the rest. You just do what I've called you to do, and don't believe the lie that you have to do it all.
3: Yeah.
0: And so, I feel like I'm living proof that God takes the little that you have and he multiplies it.
3: So that servant-hearted, connected attitude, let's move to the next one, this tuning in to your inner world. Describe what that means.
0: There's so much of life that's happening underneath the surface. You know, human beings are like a volcano, and we have all of this pressure building underneath the surface of our life, all of this stress, these expectations, these feelings. And our tendency is to ignore them and shove them away and just keep living our life. But when we do that, this pressure, just like a volcano, has to find the point of least resistance, and it will come out if we don't deal with it. And usually it comes out in an unhealthy way, because the point of least resistance is usually something like rage, anger, relationship conflict, addictions, depression, anxiety. In Soul Care, I talk a lot about how Jesus had so many different feelings that he addressed in Scripture. He not only felt the feelings, he responded to them. So it's not that feelings are bad or good, healthy or unhealthy, as we sometimes think. All feelings are a signal, and we're responsible for recognizing them and responding in healthy ways.
3: This sounds a little more complicated, perhaps, than the others, and that's why we need to spend a few minutes on this. You had an example in Soul Care about a man who believed he was a burden to others. I feel like that is really attributable to a lot of women too, that, you know, they don't want to be a burden, so they don't talk about what they're really going through. We all do that. It doesn't matter what gender we are. Describe that story, and how is that belief impacting his life, and how do we apply that to our own lives and identify, whoops, we might be in that same spot.
0: Yeah, sometimes we think that sharing our feelings with others is going to weigh them down, rather than realizing this is a point of intimacy. When you connect with people on that level, you're inviting them into your life in a unique way. You're inviting them into an intimate relationship rather than a superficial one. And so, but here's what it starts with. It starts with us being aware of our own emotions. I think step two is finding people to share what's going on inside of us, people that are going to help us. But we can't do that if we're not aware of what we're feeling to begin with.
3: Right.
0: I can't tell you how many people in the counseling office come in and I say, okay, let's talk about what are some feelings that are coming up in that situation. And so many people will right away say, I don't know, because they haven't had the time, the effort, the language. They might not even have the language to begin really thinking through that. And to know that Jesus himself felt all of these different feelings, and he stopped to recognize the feeling and then express it and do something about it.
3: And it's so good. And it takes effort. It seems that's the battle in life.
0: Yes.
3: It's in our marriages. It's in our parenting. just give these things some thought, especially through a scriptural lens.
0: Right.
3: If we can do that, I think the answers from the Lord are very plain to see. It's just our ability to see them.
0: Proverbs 20 verse 5 tells us that the purposes of a person's heart, what's going on underneath the surface of our life, are like deep waters. Mm. But a person of insight draws them out. It takes work to draw out the waters underneath the surface of your life. But a person of insight, they can see what's going on inside. And it takes practice. It takes work. It's like a muscle. We have to develop it. Otherwise, when you don't use it, you lose it.
3: Right. I know that. Let's go to the last one in our last few minutes here. Savor.
0: That's now, my favorite one.
3: I'm going to say, yeah, that sounds good. It sounds tasty.
0: I know.
3: Savor. What does that mean in the context of soul care?
0: Savor life. Be present in this life that God has given us. We're often so distracted by what's coming up ahead or so burdened by what's happened in the past that we don't take the time to really appreciate and be present in the moment that God has given us. This moment is a gift. And Jesus practiced savoring. You know, one of my favorite verses as I was writing Soul Care was in Matthew 13. And it says, Jesus left the house and went and sat by the lake. And I've never seen that verse before.
3: Yeah.
0: But to think that Jesus just wanted to sit by the lake, to enjoy the moment, to connect with God and this world that he had given him. Mm-hmm. I think sometimes we're so distracted, even by devices in our pocket, right? Our phones dinging, text messages, that we miss the gift of the present and the people that God has given us here and now.
3: Well, and I think what's so good in the book, you describe it as a process. It's not like you're born with this, like athletic ability or something.
0: Right.
3: But you learn to appreciate, you learn to savor.
0: Right.
3: It's more attitudinal than some genetic thing, right?
0: 100,000%. It's a muscle that we have to develop and something that we have to learn to do. One thing that you can do to practice savoring is starting a gratitude journal. And don't just write vague things. I'm thankful for my family. Be very specific. What is it about your family? Who's specifically in your family? And what are you thankful for? It's easy to focus on what we don't have, what happened in the past, what we're worried about in the future. But if we can stop for a few moments and be specifically grateful for what we have today, it tethers us to the present.
3: Well, and you say in the book, developing gratitude and praise is so critical. To the stodgy person. I mean, it just happens, you know, things happen in your life, you become crusty.
0: Yeah.
3: Speak to that person at the end here. How does that crusty Christian, let's put it in that context, become more of a person of gratitude and praise?
0: That crusty Christian is most likely someone who has been through a lot of pain because pain has a tendency to do that to us. It has a tendency to bring up our walls and make us feel justified to sit in our pain. But I always say that gratitude is how we rebel and decide, am I going to fixate on the pain or am I going to fixate on the presence that God has given me here and now?
4: What a great message from Deborah Folletta, who's been our guest these past couple of days. And her book is a really powerful resource, Soul Care. 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And our commitment is to provide you with practical, Bible-based advice and insight and encouragement for you and your family, because we want to help you grow closer to God and to each other.
3: And John, I'm reminded of a comment we received from a mom named Lauren, who described how her parents weren't well equipped to raise her. And once Lauren became an adult and had a family of her own, she was looking for guidance on how to love her husband and children properly. And she said, Focus on the Family has helped fill that void and so much more. I have found so many books, resources, and messages that have grown my faith, and Focus will help you and your family. 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Mm-hmm. That's what we're trying to do each and every day on this program and through the resources we've talked about. 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And let's see what kind of impact God will allow us to have on more Laurens and their families.
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9: Jesus said, "This is the will of my Father, that everyone who beholds the Son and believes in him will have eternal life." 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Jesus, save me. 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I will follow you, Jesus. 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

0: What's your greatest need? Are you feeling spiritually confused and you need answers? Or maybe you feel lost and alone and need a friend? Today on Truth for Life Weekend, Alistair Begg takes a closer look at Jesus' compassion for hungry, wandering souls. And he explains how you can have your deepest needs satisfied.
1: We turn now to Mark chapter 6 and to another unexpected response on the part of Jesus. We might even say that it was an unwelcome response, at least from the disciples' perspective. I'm referring now to verse 37. I'll point it out to you and then we'll come back to it. Jesus answered them, "You give them something to eat." And the fact of the matter is they couldn't, but as we're going to see, they did. And in that paradox, there is a lesson for us. What I'd like to do is to simply follow along with you in the narrative as it is before us. But we know that when we come to a portion of Scripture like this, it sets within a context and an immediate and a wider context. And without being unduly arduous in tackling this, let me just suggest to you that if you turn back a page to verse 7 through verse 13, then you will have the immediate context for what follows in verse 30. In verse 7, calling the 12 to him, he sent them out. Mark has been making this clear from the very beginning of his gospel. In chapter 1, you needn't turn to it, in verse 17, when he calls the fishermen, Simon and his brother Andrew, to him, he says, "Come and follow me, and I will make you fishers of men." Now, we perhaps are familiar with this story, and we have an inkling of what Jesus meant. How striking it must have been for the two of them. Fishermen used to fishing for fish, and Jesus says, "Why don't you come and be my followers, and you can go out and fish for men?" In the 14th verse of chapter 3, in calling those he wanted to him, he sets aside the 12, designates them as apostles, and his purpose is twofold. Number one, that they might be with him, and number two, that he might send them out. He wants them to be with him, and then he wants them to go for him. And having sent them out to preach, he gives them authority to drive out demons, and the details of that unfold essentially throughout the gospel record. Now, when you look there at verse 13, and then and following through to the end of verse 19, and then you fast forward to chapter 6 and verse 30, then you can see how this all fits together. Verse 12 and 13 of chapter 6, they went out and preached that people should repent. They drove out many demons and anointed many sick people with oil and healed them. That had an impact in the community, as verses 14 and 15 and 16 make clear. And then, verse 30, the apostles gathered around Jesus and reported. So in verse 30, quite simply, we have a report. And the report is clear. They reported to Jesus all that they had done and taught. Now, in response to this report, Jesus says it would be good for us to have a retreat. Verse 31, because so many people were coming and going that they didn't even have a chance to eat, he said to them, "Come with me by yourselves to a quiet place and get some rest." This was the pattern of Jesus. His individual pattern was to slip away from time to time. And so he includes

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6: Passion on them. He looked at them and he saw them. They looked like sheep without a shepherd. Now that picture, of course, is found again and again in the Bible. And Jesus has come to be the great shepherd of the sheep. Jesus is the one who embodies the shepherd who goes out looking for the lost sheep. Jesus was teaching how important it was for him to reach out to individuals. Jesus was the fulfillment of David, who was the great shepherd boy of Israel, pointing forward to a shepherd who would ultimately come, who would gather the sheep into his fold. Jesus is the shepherd who lays down his life for the sheep. Therefore, it is no surprise for us to discover that when he looks out as a shepherd with a shepherd's heart, he sees people as sheep without a shepherd. You see, if you're a businessman or woman with a businessman or a businesswoman's heart, when you see a crowd, what do you see? You see market. You see opportunity. Because you think in business terms. And so you should if you're a business person. But Jesus sees this vast crowd and he thinks what he can provide for them and what they need. And seeing them in this way, look at the striking sentence that ends verse 34. He saw them. They looked to him like sheep without a shepherd, and so he began teaching them. Teaching them. Isn't that very interesting? You might have expected a different verb. He saw them as sheep without a shepherd. In other words, he saw them as harassed and bewildered and wandering and lost. He looks out on them and he realizes that there are mums and dads there that are at odds with one another, as there are in this congregation right now. And he looked out and he saw that there were disenfranchised individuals who were on the fringes of things, who by dint of their life and their choices were somehow removed from the crowd. They were the wandering sheep, and he knew them too, as he knows you. And he sees all of that and he teaches them. We'd be inclined to say, well, why would you teach them? Don't they need a psychiatrist, or don't they need a psychologist, or don't they need somebody to just come and give them a back rub? What are you doing, Jesus, teaching them? Some of you are here and that's what you're looking for. Some kind of solace, some kind of respite. And in you walk and somebody's attempting to teach the Bible. What possible relevance could there be in the teaching of the Bible, for goodness sake? Well, it actually says that he began teaching them many things. Teaching them that he is the one who opens the eyes of the blind. Teaching them that he is the one who sets the captives free. Legion could have testified to that. Maybe he was somewhere in the community doing that even as Jesus spoke. I'm the man who had all the demons. You are? What happened to you? Jesus set me free. And Jesus begins to teach them concerning the kingdom of God. The inrushing of God into a moment in time, speaking to all that will be accomplished ultimately in his plans and purposes. And while this is going on, the sun is setting. And verse 35 tells us that by this time, it was now late in the day. And so his disciples came to him. And this is at least ironic. It is almost funny, at least to me. Because here the disciples come to tell Jesus what to do. There's nothing like stating the obvious, is there? This is a remote place, they said. Well, what was Jesus? I mean, he didn't understand that it was a remote place? And it is already very late. You mean like, I don't know what time it is? The disciples are actually very good at telling their master stuff. Because not only do they state the obvious, this is a remote place and it's very late, but they actually instruct Jesus as to what he ought to do. They tell Jesus, send the people away.

0: Now, it would appear that they are driven by pragmatic concerns. They're practical men, after all. Send the people away. It's late. They can go out into the surrounding countryside. They're going to have to go into the villages if they're going to buy themselves anything to eat. If they're going to get any supper at all, they're going to have to leave here. And then it is that point, at that point in verse 37, that Jesus gives them this uncomfortable assignment. He looks at them and he says, "You give them something to eat." Now, this is when I wish this was on video, because I'd like to see their eyes as they look at one another. You, where are we supposed to produce stuff to give them something to eat? Philip, and we know it's Philip from the Johannine record, Philip starts to talk in terms of finances. Philip says, "Well, I'll tell you right now, Jesus, it takes about 8 months' wages to foot the food bill for such an operation like this. You don't honestly think that we're going to muster up that kind of cash and go out and go to the grocery stores, the equivalent of, and spend that much on bread and give it to them to eat?" But Jesus doesn't quit. He says, "How many loaves do you have?" They must have said, "Hey, search me, I don't know. So he says, "Well, then go and see." What a futile exercise. 5,000 men, not counting the women and the children, late in the day. Jesus, our best suggestion is, get these people out of here and on their way. Jesus says, "Why don't you conduct an inventory?" And so when they found out, they came back and said, 5 and 2 fish. And in the Johannine record again, that's in John's gospel, Andrew is the one who says, "There is a young lad here, and he has 5 loaves and 2 fish, but what are they among so many?" In other words, what can we possibly do with this, Jesus? This is an impossible situation. Once again, now the kingdom of God is about to dawn. An indication of it is about to be seen. Who is this Jesus? That's the question that's running around the court of Herod. Is he the prophet of God? Is he John the Baptist raised from the dead? Who is Jesus? A question that some of you are perhaps asking this morning. And if you haven't resolved it, it's a question that you should be asking. And then verse 39. Without giving them any indication of what he plans to do, Jesus directed them to have all the people sit down in groups on the green grass. It's fascinating, isn't it? He makes them do this. I can just imagine it, can't you? Would you please sit down? Why? I don't know why. Jesus told me to ask you if you would like to sit down. Well, what are we sitting down for? I'm sorry, I can't tell you that either. He just wants everyone sitting down. And please, he wants 50s and 100s so that it will be possible to be moving among them. So that you've got, if you like, he sets them out in garden beds. He sets them out the way you would plant flowers in a garden so that there is access to them for weeding and so on, irrigation. And that's exactly what is unfolding. And Jesus directs the disciples to go and tell the people to sit down on the grass. And so, verse 40, they sat down in groups of hundreds and fifties. And taking the 5 loaves and the 2 fish and looking up to heaven, he gave thanks and broke the loaves. And then he gave them to his disciples to set before the people. Fantastic, isn't it? Either this is going to be a dramatic display of the fact that Jesus is none other than the creator of the ends of the earth, or it's going to be a bust. And the 12 take the material, take the loaves, and they begin to serve. And they continue to serve. And the miracle unfolds. And did you notice? It's not like some of the people got a wee bit of bread and some of the folks got some fish because there was, and a few less people got fish than got loaves because there was only 2 fish. After all, you know, there wouldn't be, you know, you can make the 5 loaves go a little further than the 2 fish. But no, he divided the 2 fish among them all and they all ate and were satisfied. He gave the loaves to the disciples to set before the people. He also divided the 2 fish among them all. They all ate and were satisfied. In other words, Jesus is doing here in the Galilean context what had been done many, many years before when God had provided manna in the wilderness. Here, the shepherd of Israel is showing himself as identified in this persona. And for those who have eyes to see, that's suddenly dawning upon them. He is the shepherd of Israel. He is the one of whom the psalmist wrote, "The Lord is my shepherd, I'll not want. He makes me lie down in green pastures. He leads me beside still waters." And as people ate and were satisfied, it is obvious that this was not a symbolic gesture. You read some commentators and they try and come up with the idea that this was everybody got, like, you know, the tiniest fragment of fish and a tiny little piece, and he managed to grind it down and so on. That's not what it says at all. It says that the miraculous impact of Jesus made it possible for everyone to eat and for everyone to be satisfied. There's no surprise in this. Remember Mary, as she provides what we refer to as the Magnificat? You remember where she says that the Lord has regarded the soul of his handmaiden? And as she sings of the one who is going to come from her womb, what does she sing of him? She says, "He has filled the hungry with good things, but the rich he has sent empty away." And having all eaten and been satisfied, Jesus gives further instruction to the disciples. "Hey, fellows, why don't you just go and pick up the leftovers?" If they were in any doubt about what had taken place, as they all go with their baskets, it's a very humorous picture for me again. All the big smart guys. "Jesus, I think we better get these people out of here. After all, it's late. It's a remote place. And there's really nothing at all for them. We have done an inventory. We have 5 loaves and 2 fish. But frankly, I mean, you know, we know, everybody knows, you're not going to be doing anything with that, at least not today. Not for a long time." And now here they are with their baskets, bumping into one another, picking the stuff up, and suddenly realizing we have more left over than what we started with. You see, for those of you who are wondering about Jesus, let me just remind you of C.S. Lewis's great quote. Because the chances are, if you do not understand the Jesus of the New Testament, you have concluded that Jesus was probably a really quite nice man, you know, like a good man. And you remember C.S. Lewis's wonderful quote where he says, "A man who was merely a man and said the things that Jesus said, did the things that Jesus did, would either be a lunatic on the level with someone who claimed to be a poached egg, or he would be a demon or something worse. So you can spit at him and call him a demon, or you can fall at his feet and worship him as Lord and God. But do not come to him with any patronizing nonsense about his being a great moral teacher. He has not left that option open to us. He did not intend to. The Jesus to whom we're introduced in the pages of the New Testament is, if you like, in one sense, a difficult character to deal with. Because we're not introduced to somebody here who has come up with a list of rules and regulations and inviting people to come and apply them to their lives externally so that they might manage to navigate life a little easier. No, we have a king inviting people to bow down before him. We have a shepherd inviting sheep into his fold. 4 points of application. Number one, the question of Jesus' identity, which is buzzing at this time, is rightfully buzzing, because after all, such events speak to the fact that he is no ordinary man. And if you are hungry today, he will feed you. If you are not, he will send you away. That's the first point of application. So if you're wondering about the question of the identity of Jesus, I encourage you to continue your search. Secondly, let's just notice the distinction between practical concern and divine compassion. The disciples were very, very practical, weren't they? But they were missing the compassion of Jesus. Some of us are like that. Some of us are like that. Send the crowds away. We don't want to deal with these crowds. We don't want to deal with these people. They're not like us. They're asking dumb questions. They're just a drain on our resources. And Jesus saw them with a heart of compassion. Thirdly, you might want to ponder throughout the day the simple distinction between verse 36 and 39, The disciples' response, send them. Jesus' response, seat them. Send them. Send them away, Jesus. Jesus says, sit them down. And finally, it's impossible to read the record of this without recognizing that God takes impossible situations, unbelievably limited resources, and he multiplies them for the well-being of others and for the glory of his name. I wonder if you brought your life. You might feel yourself to be the only person, you may be the only person in your whole family that's a believer. And you feel yourself in the response of Andrew to be saying, what am I among so many? What can I say? What can I do? God is able to take your life and multiply it. Have you offered up your resources to God? Your time, your talents, your energy, your gifts, your finances. It may not be much. If I had time, I'd retell the story of Gladys Aylward, which I don't have time to do. But I have her in my mind's eye as I close. A servant girl in the East End of London with no education, no savings, a small brown suitcase, and a passionate longing to go to China with the good news of the gospel. The missionary society blew her out. Now I am telling you the story. And she said she got down by her bed. She got down by her bed in a garret in the East End of London. And she said, Lord Jesus Christ, even if those men don't understand it, I understand it. You want me to go to China for you. And this tiny little lady with the long, straight black hair began a journey by train and then by ocean liner and eventually ended up in Shanghai. And as she stood on the deck and looked out on Shanghai, and she saw all the tiny little Chinese people with their jet black straight hair, she suddenly realized that God had a plan and purpose for her, and that he'd even established her DNA in such a way that she would be perfectly suited to become the little woman who would reach all those tiny children's lives, because she offered up her life to God and he multiplied it for his glory. Don't be too quick to assume that God is unable to do with you what he may intend to do with you. Offer your life to him.
1: 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No matter how long you've been following Jesus, it's easy to forget about his compassion and slip back into old habits of self-reliance to try to work things out on your own. And as a result, you worry or you burn out. But Jesus teaches that you're not to be afraid and not to worry. Instead, he calls you to come to him and find rest for your soul. This is something everyone needs to be reminded of regularly. So today we want to recommend a little book titled Come You Weary, Enjoy Christ's Comfort. 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Weary, stumbling Christian, since Christ has shed his blood for you, do you really think he could not care about you? That you're alone in your weariness and distress? For more information about the booklet, Come You Weary, Enjoy Christ's Comfort, visit our website at truthforlife.org. I'm Bob Lapine. Thanks for taking time out of your weekend to study the Bible with us. You feel like you've made a dreadful mess of your life? That you're beyond redemption? Well, next weekend, we'll have an assuring message of Jesus' powerful grace that overcomes all our sin. The Bible teaching of Alistair Begg is furnished by Truth for Life, where the learning is for living.

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11: While we were yet enemies, Christ died for us. Not after we had started to become friends. Not after we had a change of heart. Not after something good had poked its nose up in us. While we

0: 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I am Robin Mann. 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I'll be back at today's close. Now won't you sit back and enjoy another adventure in discovery.
1: Isaiah 46, and it's verses 1 through 13. Bel bows down, Nebo stoops low. Their idols are borne by beasts of burden. Their images that are carried about are burdensome, a burden for the weary. They stoop and bow down together, unable to rescue the burden, they themselves go off into captivity. Listen to me, O house of Jacob, all you who remain in the house of Israel, you whom I have upheld since you were conceived and have carried since your birth. Even to your old age and gray hairs, I am he. I am he who will sustain you. I have made you, and I will carry you. I will sustain you, and I will rescue you. To whom will you compare me or count me equal? To whom will you liken me that we may be compared? Some pour out gold from their bags and weigh out silver on the scales. They hire goldsmiths to make it into a god, and they bow down and worship it. They lift it to their shoulders and carry it. They set it up in its place, and there it stands. From that spot, it cannot move. Though one cries to it, it cannot answer. It cannot save him from his troubles. Remember this. Fix it in mind. Take it to heart, you rebels. Remember the former things, those of long ago. I am God, there is not another. I am God, and there is none like me. I make known the end from the beginning, from ancient times, what is still to come. I say, my purpose will stand, and I will do all that I please. From the east, I summon a bird of prey, from a far-off land, a man to fulfill my purpose. What I have said, that I will bring about. What I have planned, that I will do. Listen to me, you stubborn-hearted, you who are far from righteousness. I am bringing my righteousness near. It is not far away, and my salvation will not be delayed. I will grant salvation to Zion, my splendor to Israel. I want to do two things this morning. I want to look at the passage, be sure we really understand its setting and its subject and how it applies to everyone who has ever been born of woman. And then I want to look at it more personally, more to the point of our own congregation, what we should take out of this ourselves as encouragement and instruction. Idols are nothing, no matter who makes them or for what purpose they are made. Idols do not have real existence. They are, someone said, beingless beings. They are nothing. And in this opening section of the second half of Isaiah, that's the focus of Isaiah's prophecy. It begins way back in chapter 40. It continues on till the end of 66, but it is stressed in these chapters, among which is chapter 46. It's stressed in these early chapters. I am God. There is no other. There's none beside me. Who else spread out the heavens? Who else established the earth? Who else laid their foundations? I am God. I am God. I am God. There's no one beside me. No one beside. It's over and it's over and it's over again in these chapters 40 through the end. And then the ludicrousness of it all is highlighted in chapter 44. In chapter 44, almost to mock the idolaters, God says to his prophet Isaiah, "Don't you consider it stupid that someone would take a tree and cut it down, and then because they have the tools to reshape the wood, think that after they have done the reshaping, they have created a god? Isn't that stupid that they have made a god out of a tree? And how stupid can it be because they even cut the tree in half? They only use half the tree to make their god. With the other half, they cook their dinner. How stupid can you be to worship a tree on which you'll cook your dinner simply because you've taken your tools and you're a craftsman, you're an artisan, and you have made a god with the other half of the tree?" I think if you read chapter 44, you will see that is exactly what the Lord is saying through the prophet Isaiah in this portion. Then God says, "That's not me. I determine the end at the beginning, and I declare it through my prophets. I determine how things will end before they begin. I am God. I am good. You can trust me. My purposes are glorious. My ends in mind for you are marvelous. Salvation and glory and hope are my purpose. Trust me." That's again the message Isaiah is bringing through his prophecy. Then, in order that the people of God might be encouraged in this and believe it, the Lord goes to even greater lengths. And he tells how, speaking again through Isaiah, that the nation will eventually be brought into captivity. The nation is idolatrous. They are hard-hearted. They are rebellious. In fact, the book of Isaiah began with words that are probably familiar to you. The ox knows its master. The ass its master's crib. Even dumb animals know where their bread is buttered. They come home to their feed trough. "My people don't know me. How foolish they have become." And in the opening verses or the opening chapters of Isaiah's prophecy, that idea is traced out till you get way down to chapter 39. All the way through that opening portion, there is this harangue from heaven against God's people because they keep turning away from him and turning to the world for its hope. They turn to the other nations. They turn to Egypt. God says, "Why do you turn to Pharaoh? Why do you trust him against the Babylonians? Why do you look to the Egyptians for your protection?" It's like holding on to or trying to hold on to a sharp stick. All he does is pierce your hand. He's not to be trusted. He doesn't care for you. He's really ultimately no hope. That's the 20th through the 30th verses of the prophecy of Isaiah. Horsemen from Egypt will never help you. If I send the Assyrians, if I send the Babylonians down in order to chastise you, it will not be the Egyptian Pharaoh who holds them off and saves you. I am your only hope. I am your only savior. And this runs all the way through that opening part of Isaiah. And periodically, the Lord will say something profound to them. He will say something like this. He will say, "But there's hope. The virgin shall conceive and bear a child, and you shall call his name Emmanuel," which means God with us, chapter 7 of Isaiah. And again in chapter 9, those familiar words, we say them and sing them at Christmas time. "The government shall be upon his shoulder. He shall be called Wonderful, Counselor, Mighty God, Everlasting Father, Prince of Peace." And of the increase of his government and peace, there will be no end in all the earth. And then in chapter 11, he speaks out again, the Lord does, and he says, "Oh, he'll be like an ensign held up, and he'll draw the whole world to himself." So over and over again throughout this, I called it a harangue, throughout this condemnation God has for his people who wander and stray from him and become idolatrous, he gives these signs of hope that he's going to do something for them. He's going to take action himself. He is going to come in person. He is going to take on flesh and blood. He is going to enter the virgin's womb. He is going to be born one of us. He is going to take the reins of government. He is going to receive authority, all authority in heaven and earth. He is the one who, when he is lifted up, will draw the whole world to himself. All the way through Isaiah, this is promised. And then I say we come to Isaiah chapter 40, and the focal point is on the uniqueness of God, the uniqueness of this activity, the uniqueness of the one who is speaking. I alone am God. And I started to say, and I really didn't forget, that when you get to chapter 44 and 45, then the Lord says to his people, now Jerusalem's coming down, and the temple's going to be demolished. That's going to happen, but not forever. I'm going to rebuild that temple in ways you can't imagine. It's going to be a home beyond belief. It's going to have splendor you cannot conceive. But in the interim, it's going to come down. But when I discipline you, my people, by allowing the enemies to come in and destroy your central city, to destroy Jerusalem, to take it captive, and when I allow them to come in and take the temple down and ruin my own home because you have defamed it and you have disparaged it, when that happens, I will restore it. And let me tell you how I'll do it. Now, he's talking now not ultimately. Ultimately, we are the temple. Ultimately, we are the end of the promise. We who believe in Jesus Christ are the temple of the living God. God lives in us by his Spirit. His glory is in us. Christ in you, the hope of glory. But there's an interim fulfillment before that happens, before Christ comes, before he says, on this rock I will build my church, the gates of hell will not prevail against it. Go into all the world, proclaim the gospel to all the nations. Disciple them in the name of the Father and the Son and the Holy Spirit. Baptize them into me. Before that ever comes, there's a penultimate, an interim fulfillment of this promise that God will restore Jerusalem. And it's going to come through one of the nations. It's going to come through the Persians. And it's going to be led by a Persian king named Cyrus. And he's going to come, and God's sending him so he can't be stopped. He's going to come and he's going to destroy the destroyers of Israel. Well, who have been the destroyers of Israel? Babylonians. Jerusalem was destroyed by the onslaught of Nebuchadnezzar. He sent his armies in, he besieged it, he destroyed it, and he took the cream of the crop, the best of Israel, their best young men. He deported them to his country and made them serve him. Daniel was among them. So were Shadrach, Meshach, and Abednego. There was a Jewish colony out there in Babylon on the banks of the Chedar River. Ezekiel was one of those who was deported. There was this deportation, this exile. But it was only to last for 70 years, not for 71, not for 69, 70 years. And after that, Cyrus would come, he would destroy the Babylonians, and he would allow the people to come back to Jerusalem and rebuild their temple. Now, Isaiah tells us that 150 years before it happened. 150 years. It was 80 years before the city was sacked by the Babylonians. And it was 70 more years before Cyrus came and destroyed the kingdom of Babylon and made it the Persian Empire. But it's all here in chapters 44 and 45 of Isaiah. So that leads up to this passage, which is here in Isaiah 46. Isaiah 46. Bel and Nebo are Babylonian gods. And it says here, Bel bows down and Nebo stoops low. Their idols are born on beasts of burden. Those who follow Bel and those who follow Nebo must carry them about. They are not true gods. They are not true gods, and they have no power, and they have no existence. And if they're going to do anything or go anywhere, somebody else must do it for them or take them there. And so they are plunked on beasts of burden. And that's what the Lord is saying here. He's basically mocking this whole idea of idolatry. They are a burden for the weary. And they stoop and bow down. In other words, they're heavy and they're hard to carry around. They can't rescue those who are burdened. They can't rescue us if we carry burdens. They become a burden. They simply burden us down worse. They themselves go off into captivity. They can't keep the people from becoming captive. They go into captivity with them. That's what he's saying in verses 1 and 2. These are false gods. They are hopeless. They are of no help to those who worship them. Listen to me. Now, contrasting himself to these false gods, God is. Listen to me, O house of Jacob, and you who remain of the house of Israel, you who I have upheld since birth. You see, he's comparing the burden and the casting down of those who follow idols. They just can't bear them up long enough. They eventually get crushed by their idol. Their gods sap their strength. This is what good works religion always does. Good works religion bears you down and bends you down till finally you give up on it because you're just worn out trying to be pleasing to God. That's an idol. It's an idol. It's an idol. Listen to me, house of Jacob. Listen to me, you who remain of the house of Israel, you whom I have upheld since your conception. Psalm 139 describes for us in intimate ways how we were watched by the eye of God while we were forming in the womb. We were known from our conception. And from our conception, we were being cared for and watched and held and upheld. I have upheld you since you were conceived. And I have carried you since birth. And the Hebrew language is a picture here of a mother suckling her young child, carrying her child, loving her child, bearing up her child. The child goes with the mother because the mother is tenderly caring out of her love for her own. And it won't end. This is what he says in verse 4. Even to your old age and gray hairs, I am he who will sustain you. I have made you, I will carry you, I sustain you, I will rescue you. Contrast between false gods and idols and the true and the living God. Then he asked his people a question in verses 5 through 47. Whom then will you compare me to? Or who you think is my equal? To whom will you liken me that we may be compared? Some pour out gold. I hear a lot today. Are you hearing? You watch TV at all? You ever hear an ad for more and more gold? And it will save you. All you need to do is take that gold and reshape your life with it. See, because you have a lot of gold, you can shape your life any way you want, right? So if we have a lot of gold, obviously we are safe. Well, the Babylonians thought that too, and now the Israelites have fallen prey to it, and they're thinking the same thing. Some pour out gold from their bags and weigh out silver on the scales. They hire a goldsmith to make it into a god, and then they worship it. I don't think we're too far away from doing the same thing. We worship what we value. Worship is worth-ship. We give ourselves to what's worth something to us. God is supposed to be worth everything, which is why we give him our worth, or we consider him worthy of all. Well, that wasn't true in Israel. Israel was worshiping the work of their hands and the gold. Some were willing to spend to make this worship happen. They lift it to their shoulders, they carry it, they set it up in its place, and there it stands. From that spot, it can't move. Though one cries to it, it cannot answer. It cannot save from trouble. That's just the fact of it. So what are the Israelites to do? Remember. Remember. Have a memorial day. Remember. Remember. Fix it to mind. Take it to heart, you rebels. Remember the former thing, those of long ago. Remember how I dug Abraham out of a pit and made a whole nation out of him. Remember how I went into Egypt and I took your ancestors out with a mighty arm. I destroyed the power of Pharaoh by frightening him, instilling the fear of God into his heart. I took his firstborn. He must have thought eventually everything will be gone, and he finally let the people go. I did that. Remember that. I led them through the wilderness. Remember, I fed them and I clothed them. Their shoes didn't wear out, and I gave them manna every morning. I gave them water from a rock. That rock was Christ, who followed them all the way. They had a sign to follow. They had a pillar of a cloud on the day, and they had a pillar of fire at night. They knew where they were going. They were being led. You go through the story of Israel, and it's the story of God's rescuing of his people. And he's saying here, remember that. Don't forget that, because I'm not going to stop doing it. I'm not going to stop doing it. You keep remembering, because I'm going to keep doing it. And therefore, if you remember what I did, you will recognize what I'm doing. If you look back far enough, you will see ahead. Because I am God. I do not change. I am the same yesterday, today, and forever. I'm not a God who turns around and does something different. I am God. My purpose will stand. I know what I'm doing. I know the end I have in mind. And I established it at the beginning. And that's what he says here in verse 10. I make known the end from the beginning, from ancient times, what's still to come, and my purpose will stand. I will do that which I please. I will summon from the east a bird of prey. Now he's reflecting back on Cyrus that he's spoken about two chapters earlier. Cyrus is the bird from the east, very clearly. And birds can't be stopped by walls. All the armaments and all the protections and all the fortifications of Babylon can't stop Cyrus, because he comes like a bird, and he's going to fly in, and he's going to do God's will. I summon a bird for prey from a far land, a man to fulfill my purpose. What I have said, I will do. What I have planned, I will do. Listen to me, you stubborn-hearted, you who are far from righteousness. I am bringing my righteousness near. I am bringing it close. It's not far away. My salvation will not be delayed. I will grant salvation to Zion, my splendor to Israel. The comments I would make are just a couple. One is that this purpose of God is to save undeserving people. I don't know. Do we really understand that? That God's glory is to save the undeserving. Our minds don't tell us that that's right. Our minds reject it. Our minds recoil against it. Our eyes say, wait a minute, that's not fair. I thought God was just. Why does he save undeserving? That is his glory. Well, first of all, he has no deserving ones to save. So that's a problem. For all have sinned and they've come short of the glory of God. But out of the mass of fallen humanity, God decides by his grace. And that's what grace is. Grace is freedom given to undeserving people. It is grace to give salvation to those who have determinately and decidedly rejected God and worshiped idols. That's what Israel has done. And he doesn't say that there are some people who will get it and they will turn, and when they turn, I'll respond and I'll. No. I am going to bring my salvation near. I get the glory for this. This is all my doing. When Christ died on the cross, he had no allies. The king was against him. The soldiers tortured him to death. They pinned him to a cross. The disciples fled. One of them was his betrayer. His mother was in agony, watching her son die, but there was no one to help. And yet, when he breathed his last, he used his last breath to say three words: "It is finished." Not I am finished. He was far from finished. It is finished. This purpose that the scriptures revealed that he came into the world to do, to give his life a ransom for many. And he finished that work while we were his enemies. While we were yet enemies, Christ died for us. Not after we had started to become friends. Not after we had a change of heart. Not after something good had poked its nose up in us. While we were enemies, Christ died for us. He brought salvation to us. He brought it near.
0: 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I am Robin Mann, speaking on behalf of Dr. Boylan, our engineer William Walker, and the members of the Byfield Parish Church. 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
11: And he said, whatever you put on this record, I want you to speak to me, speak to everybody, and be who you are. 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
1: 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It's interesting how successful people don't fear failure, but rather embrace it as a springboard to bigger and better things. Brian Sheely with Fellowship Home Loans shares an example from someone you may have heard of.
2: 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On 26 occasions, I've been entrusted to take the game-winning shot, and I missed. I have failed over and over again in my life, and that is why I succeed. Those are unique words on success from Michael Jordan, who many consider the greatest basketball player ever. Success and failure usually are seen as opposites, but Jordan saw failure as a springboard to his success. He's not alone. What obstacles are you facing right now? What mistake or what weakness is keeping you from the future you want to achieve? Maybe it's time you make peace with your failures and setbacks so that they can propel you to the successes God has planned just for you.
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You know, the average person thinks anywhere from 9,000 to 60,000 thoughts in a day. About 75%+ of our thoughts are negative. And so often times our thoughts are racing about things that number one, aren't true, or number two, we really can't control. And I had to like deal with what is your real fear? What's the deepest, darkest thing that could happen? And could you handle it? And would you be okay? And the answer is yes.

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7: It's a simple phrase, yes until no. But Jackie Dorman says we often live the opposite. She'll share more about that next on Keep the Faith.

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1: I'm Donna Cruz. The grass isn't green all of a sudden. It takes a lot of prep. And Jackie Dorman says the same is true in your relationships. 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
2: I always teach my students to expect the unexpected, right? This is how we want to live our lives in every area. We want to believe in suddenlies. And a suddenly really isn't a suddenly. There's no such thing as a one-hit wonder. There's so much time that's been spent in preparation before that magical moment. And so that's what this is all about, getting your heart ready so that whenever, however it happens, you can step into it with full confidence and just know that you are ready for it. I believe in a concept called it's a yes until it's a no. So a lot of people are living their lives just hard no after no after no. And that's why they're not open to new experiences, because they have those walls up. But if you live your life as God-defended instead of self-defended, you can say yes to things. You can step towards them until there is a deal breaker, until there actually is a real red flag. And when there is that deal breaker, you'll know it. And that's when you let go and move on.

0: There's a seat for you on the front porch, so settle in. 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
1: 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Every morning in Africa, a gazelle wakes up. He knows he's got to run faster than the fastest lion or he's going to get killed. Every morning, a lion wakes up, and he knows he's got to outrun the slowest gazelle or he's going to starve to death. It doesn't matter if you're a lion or a gazelle, when the sun comes up, you better start running. You ever feel that way? Don't. Life isn't a jungle, and the Lion of Judah is your protector. Get moving. But wait, you don't have to run. He'll go with you. I'm Steve Brown. You think about that. Share what you just heard with a friend. 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
0: Through all these seasons, I'm still believing you're my promised land.
2: Now, it's just been a few years since Toby had a great personal tragedy. He shares with us about his journey through the pain and how it's affected his music, like The Goodness.
3: I had just lost my firstborn son at 21 years old, and I kept writing because it was just a way to just kind of deal with the grief a little bit. But I wrote a lot of really hard, sad songs, 21 years, a song called Everything About You. But yeah, I just thought, man, I guess it's an up-tempo song's not in me. And then I kind of started writing this song, Help Is On The Way, which was up-tempo. But it wasn't happy. It was intense.
0: It may be midnight or midday. It's never early, never late.
3: And then I actually kind of started to believe that help is on the way for me.

Help is on the way. God's rolling up his sleeves on my behalf. He's getting ready to go in with me and help me. So I definitely thought, okay, I wrote an up-tempo song, but it's still intense. I just thought, there's no way I'll ever write a joyful song again. That's impossible. But when I started to experience these little, I don't know, these little rods of light in the valley, that's how I see it in my mind. I'm like walking through this valley, tree covered, and there's these shafts of light coming through the trees that where God is saying, I love you, son. Like, I care for you. I know what you're walking to do. And I started to recognize God's goodness. And that's when I wrote that song called The Goodness. Ain't no doubt about it.

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When I saw an airline film of what happens when the cabin loses pressure and oxygen, it's different than I thought. They get really loopy, which in essence is terrifying to remind us that we're not going to be in our right minds if we don't put our mask on first. So I always say, I'm going to breathe really deeply, and then I'm going to go back knowing that I'm better than I was before. Every time I'm

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3: I was living in Mexico for the last 3 years, and I went down there with an addiction to alcohol. And that addiction landed me in a homeless shelter 1,000 miles across the border. I lost my condominium, my truck, my job. All my money was gone, and I was dropped off in a homeless shelter, and they fed me and let me stay there for 7 days. But in my heart, I knew I had an addiction to alcohol, and I couldn't stop drinking. Last year, I got on my knees and asked God for help. I gave my whole heart to my Lord and Savior, and even though I was flat broke, I was home in 4 days. My daughter got word that Dad was coming home, and she found me in the airport, and I checked into a rehab, and God is using me in amazing ways now. I have 19 months of sobriety, and I give my testimony and tell everyone that if you surrender to God and get help, that an alcoholic like me can stay sober. And my grandkids are in my life, and my granddaughter and my grandson know their grandfather, and they've never known me as an alcoholic.

0: 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AM 950 WROL, the Spirit of Boston. 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
1: If you're looking for encouragement today, you've found a great spot. This is Keep the Faith, the home of contagious encouragement. I'm Keith Stevens.
2: And I'm Donna Cruz. When you have hope, strength, and courage, people notice, and you can have real influence. So in this hour of Keep the Faith, you'll be encouraged to stand out from the crowd.
3: Everybody wants to make a difference, but nobody wants to be different. Well, you can't have one and not have the other.
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And even that kind of sounds a little bit arrogant as it comes out of my mouth. I just know that when you feel like you're meant for more, you really probably are meant for more. Be authentic.

0: You think sometimes that's our problem? That we're so phony that nobody knows us really. Authenticity is an overworked word, and I know that, but it's a good one.
1: On

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1: I'm Donna Cruz. If you want to stand out, you have to do things differently. That's Andy Andrews' philosophy. Andy is one of the most sought-after speakers in America and has a long list of New York Times best-selling books. One of them is called The Bottom of the Pool. And yes, it's a bit strange because the preface of the book isn't at the beginning.
2: It's to show you the benefits of thinking differently. If you're like me, when you read a book, you open it up, and it has a preface, an introduction, a foreword. I mean, most times, I just want to read the book. I cannot tell you how many prefaces I have skipped. And so I really wanted, in this book, I wanted people to read my preface. So by putting it after the fifth chapter, people read it, even if they're reading it because they think some massive mistake has been made here. You know, because the publisher immediately, when I did that, the publisher said, "You can't do that." I'm like, "Really? Now tell me why I can't do that." Well, this is not the way it's done. So there's a law? Well, there's not a penalty, but you just don't do that. See, here's what I'm looking at. Is that you're saying that traditionally the preface goes at the first of the book. What I'm saying is, okay, traditionally people don't read the preface. I want to create a new tradition. I want mine to actually be read. So I'm not going to go along with the tradition that says it goes in the place where nobody reads.

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7: When Megan Alexander of Inside Edition encountered a show segment with a psychic, the easy thing to do would be to throw a fit. But there was another choice. She'll share what she did next on Keep the Faith.

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1: Hi, I'm Keith Stevens. When you find yourself in an environment where people don't necessarily share your values, having influence is a balancing act. You want to stand out, but in a good way. Megan Alexander is an Emmy-nominated national news reporter who serves as a correspondent with Inside Edition. When she joined the show, they had an existing segment with a psychic. But instead of simply criticizing, Megan took a different route.
2: And I really saw this desire and this hunger in people to ask deep questions. And just my background, being in faith, I just suggested that perhaps we have a segment where a local pastor comes on and takes live calls from people and offers advice and encouragement. And at first, it wasn't overly well received simply because they just didn't see a lot of value in it. But I just kind of kept an eye out. And when another opportunity came, I pitched that story idea again. And finally, they said, okay, let's give it a try. And when that pastor indeed came on our talk show, we got a great response, and a lot of people and viewers called in and were interested. So I encourage people, you know, hey, just stay at it. Have a seat at the table. Be another opinion in the room when decisions are being made, because I find that it's not so much that people want to keep that off. I think sometimes you just need to be there and offer it up as another option.

But I think for me, I had made enough money, at least for my world, that I said, hey, once you got the European car, once you have a second home, what changes? Is it more square footage? Is it just another house? Is it just a slightly better car? There's only so many better cars. Like, what changes? And it was really in that moment where I said, I don't want to just make a living. I want to make a difference. And if all my prayers got answered, what would change? Would my world change, or would the world change? If all my dreams came true, what would change? Would my life change, or would the lives of others change?

0: 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Are you finding yourself wondering if your marriage can even be saved?
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1: I'm Donna Cruz. Let's be honest, influence invites criticism, and that can be deflating. In those moments, you can retreat or you can step up to the plate and deliver even more hope and encouragement to others. That's what Sadie Robertson Huff has decided to do. She speaks to young people all over the country, but she really rose to fame as a teenager on Duck Dynasty and even Dancing with the Stars. It's been a lot for someone her age to handle at times.
2: I was struggling. I was just so busy and overwhelmed. And, sometimes you can take the hate comments and sometimes it's hard. I remember just thinking, like, I need a break. And I remember driving my car one night, and in that moment, it was so crazy. I looked up at the moon and I was reminded of like this really childlike moment I had whenever I was little. I remember I was like walking out of church and I looked at my mom and I looked up at the moon and I said, "Mom, if that's the earth, how are we looking at it and standing on it?" Because for some reason in my little 4 or 5 year old mind, I thought that the moon was the earth. But you know, I never heard the voice of the Lord audibly, but just in my spirit, I just felt like he was saying, "I'm a lot bigger. And if you take yourself out, a lot of other people will too. But if I can step into this and say, actually, I am weak, but my God is strong," it's going to encourage so many other people to see that, man, God is so much higher than you. He's so much bigger than you, and he's actually going to work

You have been born an original. Don't die a copy. An original means something that has been designed by the artist, that has been created only for that particular person or thing. Somebody is waiting for the version of you.

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3: We have a Sunday school type program on Wednesday nights. It's called Track. And we were absolute terrors in that classroom. And this man had the most patience. He taught that lesson. It didn't matter if we were throwing spitballs at him. It didn't matter if we were hiding his Bible from him. He had the most patience with us. And things come back as you get older. And I remember every word he said. I didn't realize at the time what effect it would have on me. But his life in itself, he set an example. I am so thankful he did not give up on us. And I think that he has had the biggest influence in my life and doesn't even know it.

0: 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Coming up next, A New Beginning with Greg Laurie, a pre-recorded program sponsored by Harvest Christian Fellowship.
1: A phrase you hear used today is deconstructing. People will say, I'm deconstructing my faith. I'm dismantling my faith. That's not good.
2: A faith that needs to be torn apart and cast aside was never a faith we should have built our lives on. Coming up today, Pastor Greg Laurie helps us make a new beginning.
1: If your faith collapses, maybe it's because it was never constructed on Christ, the

0: Every time something huge happens in the world, people start asking, wait, is this it? Is Armageddon about to begin? Well, today on A New Beginning, Pastor Greg Laurie examines what the Bible actually says about the end times and why we don't need to panic. God's not caught off guard by any of this. He's had a plan from the very start, and that plan includes you, your peace, your hope, and your future. It's a reassuring reminder you don't want to miss.
1: First John chapter 2. And chapter 2 clearly shows us that we're living in the last days. All around us are signs of the times pointing to the fact that Jesus is coming again. There are some very positive signs that would suggest we might be on the verge of another spiritual awakening in America and even the world. And then there are some frightening signs that show the conflicts around the world, showing that these events we read about could happen in real time before our very eyes. It reminds me of the introduction of Charles Dickens to his book, A Tale of Two Cities. He describes France before the Revolutionary War. And he states these things, and they're familiar statements. It was the best of times. It was the worst of times. It was the age of wisdom. It was the age of foolishness. It was a season of light. It was a season of darkness. It was a spring of hope. It was the winter of despair. Reminds us of the time we're living in right now. And now we read what John has to say in 1 John 2, verse 18. Little children, it is the last hour. And as you heard that the Antichrist is coming, even now many Antichrists have come, by which we know that this is the last hour. They went out from us, but they were not of us. For if they had been of us, they would have continued with us. But they went out that it might be made manifest that none of them were of us. We'll stop there. Point number one, the Antichrist is coming. The Bible does teach a world figure will emerge on the scene that is called the beast, the wicked one, and also the Antichrist. He will deceive millions of people. At first, he'll seem like a good guy, but he'll turn out to be the worst guy. If Satan never had a son, this is him. He'll appear as a peacemaker, but he'll end up being the worst troublemaker that ever lived. And he'll be energized by the devil himself. Revelation 13:2 says that the dragon, who's also explained to be Satan in another chapter, will give him his authority. And really, he's an imitation. Whatever God does, Satan will try to imitate. So God has his only begotten son. Satan, in effect, will have his son. And we have this false Christ that will be out there. And also there will be other imitations as well. He's not going to be what you might expect, dressed head to toe in black with flaming red eyes and steam coming up and the Darth Vader theme playing in the background as he quotes AC/DC lyrics or something like that. He'll probably be very attractive, very charismatic, very intelligent. But he is a deceiver. And a lot of times people will try to figure out who the Antichrist is. But I don't think we should waste our time or energy doing that. Because he cannot be revealed until the church is caught up to meet the Lord in the air and what we often call the rapture of the church. The Bible says, he who now restrains will continue to do so until he is taken out of the way, and then that wicked one will be revealed, that's Antichrist, whom the Lord will destroy with the brightness of his coming. The restraining force in the world today is the Holy Spirit working through the church. Godly men and women that speak up for what is true, they speak out against what is wrong. And once we're removed, once we're caught up to meet the Lord in a moment in the twinkling of an eye, then Antichrist can enter the scene and do his thing. So don't waste your time looking for Antichrist. Do what the Bible says, look for Jesus Christ. That's what our focus should be. Point number two, antichrists, plural, are already here. Antichrists are here already because John not only speaks of the Antichrist, the beast, that world leader, but Antichrist. Now, keep this in mind. The prefix anti doesn't just mean against, it also means instead of. So we could call them instead of Christs, or imitation Christs, if you will. Don't forget, in the beginning of Matthew 24, known as the Olivet Discourse, Jesus said, a sign of the last days is many will come in my name saying, I

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6: Hurt. Oh, really? Yeah, I was hurt in church. Okay, well, look, if you were hurt in church, I'm sorry that happened to you. The church is full of broken people just like you, and things do happen. So maybe you were hurt in church, but I hope you don't give up on the church. Jesus hasn't. And if you're looking for the perfect church, please don't join it because you'll ruin it because we're all flawed. But I wonder sometimes if this so-called church hurt is actually not some hurt that came from the church, but because you heard something you didn't like. Well, I felt judged. Okay, well, what happened exactly? Well, maybe someone said to you, hey, why are you living with your boyfriend? That's fornication. That's sin. And you're saying, wait, hold on. What do you mean? That you're judging me. I'm leaving this church. Hey, you should thank that person for telling you the truth. You're not going to get truth in that culture out there right now. But you'll hear it from the Word of God in the church. And if someone is bold enough to tell you what you are doing is sinful, that's not church hurt. That's keeping you from hurting yourself. Right? Think about it.
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7: 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Well, we're talking today about the end times and making sure our faith and our fellowship with others is in good working order.
6: I think that we need to ask the question, well, if a person walks away from the faith, they leave the church, they abandon their faith, they say they're no longer a Christian, has that person lost their salvation? They say, well, they're deconstructing. I suggest maybe they never constructed to start with. Maybe they're not leaving their faith. Maybe they never had faith in the very beginning. If your faith collapses, maybe it's because it was never constructed on Christ to start with. See, here's what John says. Again, 1 John 2:19. They went out from us, but they were not of us. For if they had been of us, they would have continued with us. Now, let me explain. Christians mess up. Christians lapse. Christians sin. Christians can fall away. Christians can backslide, even for a prolonged period of time. And you can do that and still be a Christian. But if you're a true Christian, eventually you'll come home again. Just like the prodigal son. He messed up. He sinned, but he came to his senses and said, I've sinned. I'm going to go back to my father and say, Father, I've sinned. I'm no longer worthy to be called your son. Just hire me as a hired hand. And he went home. And of course, his father threw his arms around him and kissed him and welcomed him back as a son. And the father missed his son and longed for his return. But if you walk away from the faith and you never return to the faith, my suggestion is you were never part of the faith to start with. You've not lost your salvation. Most likely, you never had salvation. That's what John is saying. If they were of us, they would have continued with us. And if they don't continue with us, it shows they were never of us to really begin with. Okay, so let's shift gears.

Here's now to chapter 3. 1 John 3, read along with me. Behold, what manner of love the Father bestowed on us, that we should be called children of God. Therefore, the world does not know us because it did not know him. Beloved, now we are the children of God, and it has not yet been revealed what we shall be, but we know that when he is revealed, we shall be like him, for we will see him as he is. And I love this final verse. I'd underline it if I were you. Everyone that has this hope purifies himself just as he is pure. So here's point number 3. God loves you more than you could ever know. You say, I know because I'm so awesome. Not really. He loves you because he's so awesome. He loves you with an everlasting love, the Bible says. Therefore, with loving kindness, he has drawn you. Jesus said, for God so loved the world, he gave his only begotten son, that whosoever believes in him should not perish, but have everlasting life. And because God loves you, point number 4, he adopted you as his child. Because he loves you, he adopted you as his child. 1 John 3:1. Behold, what manner of love the Father has bestowed on us, that we should be called the children of God. By the way, this word behold isn't casual. It's like John is saying, hey, look at this. Don't miss this. Check this out. Behold. Behold what kind of love the Father has toward you. He chose you and he adopted you. I heard about two sons that were arguing, as brothers do. One was a biological son, one was an adopted son. And the biological son said, Dad loves me more than you because I have his DNA. And the adopted son said, yeah, well, guess what? He chose me, he got stuck with you. God chose you. He picked you out with a purpose. Adoption is intentional. That's why the Bible says, we have not received the spirit of bondage again to fear, but one of adoption, whereby we cry, Abba, Father. What does that mean? It means Abba, Father is the Hebrew equivalent of daddy or papa. It's an affectionate phrase a child uses of their father, papa, daddy. And God is giving you the spirit of adoption where you can say that to him, where you can say, Abba, Father. When you go to Israel today, you'll see the little kids calling out for their daddy. Abba, they'll say, or Ima for their mother. And so this is what God has done for you. He's predestined us for adoption to sonship through Jesus Christ in accordance with his pleasure and will, Ephesians 1:5 tells us. So you are adopted, not a sign. You are specifically chosen by God. But aren't we all, some would ask, children of God? You hear that said often. We're all God's children, right? Kind of. Let me explain. We are God's offspring, the Bible says, which means we're all created by God. We're all loved by God. But only those who have put their faith in Christ can truly say, I am a child of God. The Bible says, for as many as received him, to them he gave the power to become sons of God. And you know, you can be in a relationship with God, but not be in fellowship with God. Let me illustrate with a popular family drama. King Charles now married Diana. They had two sons, Harry and William. And William is the heir to the throne. So there's an heir and a spare, I suppose. If you follow the story, you know that King Charles is fighting cancer. He has a close relationship with William, his heir apparent. And they're in constant communication. And Harry has moved to California. So he's about 5,000 miles away from his father. Now, is Harry a royal son? Of course, he'll always be a royal son, just as William is. But one son has chosen to be in close fellowship and communication with his father. Another son has chosen not to. So that causes tension and pain, and it breaks the father's heart. I hope they patch things up because the window of reconciliation may not stay open forever. But the point of it is we choose what kind of relationship we want to have with the father. When we're away from him, it breaks his heart. He longs for communication with us
And if we will draw near to him, the Bible says he will draw near to us. So if you feel far from God, if you find yourself out of fellowship with God right now, the Father will welcome you with open arms if you'll turn from your sin and come to him.

0: Good reassurance from Pastor Greg Laurie today here on A New Beginning. It's from his new series called Unshakable. And not only will God welcome those who are coming back to Him, He'll welcome those who are coming to Him for the first time. That's a truth somebody needs to hear today, Pastor Greg.
1: That's right. The Bible says whoever will call upon the name of the Lord will be saved. So think of it this way. Maybe you're out in a riptide in the ocean and you can't get your footing and you're in trouble and you see a lifeguard. Call out for help and the lifeguard will rescue you. The same is true spiritually. You're drowning in your sin. You need help. Jesus will save you. He will rescue you, but you must call out to Him. And you know how you do that? You do it in prayer. So let me just lead you in a simple prayer, and you can pray this prayer after me. You can pray it out loud if you like. And this is where you are calling out to Jesus to save you. Just pray this. Lord Jesus, I know I'm a sinner. And I know you are the Savior who died on the cross for my sin and rose again from the dead. Now, Lord, I turn from my sin and I put my faith in you. Be my Savior, my Lord. Be my God and my friend. I choose to follow you from this moment forward. In Jesus' name I pray. Amen. Hey, if you just prayed that prayer, I want you to know that Christ Himself has come to live inside of you. And I have a resource I want to send you. It's called the New Believer's Bible. 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But let me get this New Believer's Bible into your hands as quickly as possible. Here's Dave to tell you more.
0: 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Well, Pastor Greg, you preached a message called What I Would Tell My Younger Self, which is one of my favorite studies you've ever presented. What if you could have taken your younger self to a modern-day harvest crusade so he could see you, you know, the current you, preaching the gospel? What would young Greg have said about that experience?
1: Wow. Well, you know, in a way, I kind of got a sneak preview of it. Early in my life, two events that brought that about. One was shortly after I became a Christian, I went and saw Billy Graham preach at one of his crusades. And I even went forward in the invitation, even though I was already a Christian. I just wanted a closer look at this man that God was using. And I connected to what he was doing. I recognized in him a gift that God had placed in me to be an evangelist. And effectively, I said, that's what I want to do when I grow up. I was around 17 at the time. But then a little bit later, I was not in ministry yet. I was a graphic artist, but I ended up having an experience where I actually preached a little sermon before a crowd that had gathered at Pirates Cove Beach, where we did the baptisms back in the day. And it was not something I planned, but the Lord prompted me to proclaim the gospel. And I spoke to the people sitting up on the rocks. I invited people to come to Christ. Some did, and I even baptized them. So I didn't really get into preaching for a couple of more years, maybe 3 years after that. And I didn't start doing evangelistic events for many years after that. But I was given sort of a glimpse into my future, like the trailers you see in the movie theaters that show you what a film is about. It's almost as though the Lord was showing me, you're going to end up doing this. And that's exactly what I did. So if a younger Greg went to see an older Greg, he would say, whoa, what happened to his hair? And then he would say, Yeah, I knew the Lord was going to do something like this. And this is amazing. And I would give God the glory. So I tell this story and many more like it in this book called Jesus Revolution. Maybe you've seen the film. Have you read the book? So many people ask me so many questions like, wait, whatever happened to your mother? Did she ever come to the Lord? What happened to Lonnie Frisbee? What about this? What about that? All these questions. It's all in the book. And I want to send you this book, Jesus Revolution, for your gift of any size to help us continue to bring our ministry of a new beginning to more people around the world. 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

0: 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Our first question comes to us from a listener in Walnut Creek, California, who writes, could you please explain who Jesus is talking about in Matthew 25, verses 31 through 46? Are verses 31 and 32 a judgment of the world or of Christians? I've been told that there are two judgments, the Great White Throne judgment for the world and another judgment for Christians, according to their works.
1: Well, may I first of all turn to the 25th chapter of Matthew and read verses 31 and 32 that are causing the first difficulty. It says, when the Son of Man shall come in his glory, and all the holy angels with him, then shall he sit upon the throne of his glory, and before him shall be gathered all nations, and he shall separate them one from another, as a shepherd divideth his sheep from the goats. Now, let me say that I think that the problem that has presented itself to you is an either-or. You have been told there are two judgments, the Great White Throne judgment and the judgment of sinners. Now, actually, there are more judgments than that. In fact, the Word of God mentions at least eight judgments. The fact of the matter is, the old method, and when I was a boy, I can remember that I was taught that there was coming a general judgment day. And it was a sort of naive sort of a presentation that judgment day came and everybody was there. And he put some on the right hand and some on the left, the saved here and the lost there, and it was as simple as that. Well, it's not as simple as that, because we need to see that there are at least eight judgments in Scripture. Now, I want to briefly mention them. The first judgment is the judgment of the cross. That was where the Lord Jesus Christ, as your substitute and my substitute, he died to pay the penalty for our sins. He was a substitute, and he paid a ransom. He said that. The Son of Man came not to be ministered unto, but to minister and to give his life a ransom for many. And that was the reason that he died on the cross. That judgment we are familiar with, because that is the gospel. When we trust Christ as our Savior, it just simply means that he died because we are sinners and he paid the penalty for our sin, and we do not come into judgment but pass from death to life. Now, there is another judgment in Scripture. It's a judgment of self, and that's in 1 Corinthians, the 11th chapter, verse 31 and 32, and this is for believers right here and now. He says, for if we would judge ourselves, we should not be judged. But when we are judged, we're chastened of the Lord, that we should not be condemned with the world. Now, that is a judgment that you and I can perform. It is a judgment that we can perform on ourselves. You and I have sinned. What are we to do? Well, we're told that if we confess our sins, he's faithful and just to forgive us our sins and cleanse us from all unrighteousness. Now, we are permitted to judge ourselves as believers and deal with our sin. Now, suppose we don't do that or won't do that. Well, there is, therefore, the judgment of believers here and now. And when we will not judge ourselves, then we're told he'll judge us. And down here, we are actually told that, well, let me take 15th chapter of the Gospel of John. There he spoke of the fact that he was the vine, we're the branches, we're to bring forth fruit, and that he prunes, that he comes in and judges us. And it is the fact that today that when we don't judge ourselves, then he's going to judge us. And we are permitted to confess our sins, and when we do, then we are forgiven our sins. But if we don't do it, then he judges us, and we can be sure of that. And this is something that believers can do, is to judge themselves. But if not, you can be sure of one thing, he'll judge us. And that has to do here and now, by the way. And also, he mentions the fact that there is a chastening. The Lord chastens those whom he loves. That is a chastening, a judging of us to equip us to better serve him. And then we're told there's a sin unto death, that sometimes he calls us home. And that's when he reaches in and takes off a branch that's not bearing fruit. That's a judgment. Then there is the judgment of the believer's works, which is going to take place at the judgment seat of Christ. In 2 Corinthians 5:10, we're told, "For we must all appear before the judgment seat of Christ." That we, who's we? We Christians. And the works are to be judged to see whether we receive a reward or not. Now, we have here in this passage that you've mentioned a judgment of the nations and the judgment of the nation Israel. In fact, the 30th verse of the 25th chapter of Matthew, and it says, "And cast ye the unprofitable servant into outer darkness, there shall be weeping and gnashing of teeth." Now, many of us believe that refers specifically to the nation Israel, and they are to be judged. Joel speaks of the time that the nation Israel is to be judged. All the way through the Old Testament, we're told they are to be judged to see whether they can enter the kingdom or not. Now, when you leave verse 30, which has to do, that parable ahead of that had to do with Israel, you come now to the judgment of the nations, and that's the one that you mentioned. Now, that judgment, as the judgment of Israel, will take place at the end of the great tribulation period to see who's going to enter into the kingdom. Now, the church has already left the earth. This is not a judgment of the believers in the church. This is the judgment of the Gentiles and also of the nation Israel to see who's going to enter the kingdom. And the test that's given here, and that's the question that you raise in your next question, and let me read it. It says verses 34 to 40, "And the king shall say to those on his right hand," why you're to enter into the kingdom. Who are the people the Lord's talking to? Well, they're Gentiles that have come through the great tribulation period. And the question continues and says, are they the saved or unsaved? Well, they're both. They will be judged on the basis of their treatment of the nation Israel, which means the treatment of the 144,000 who were God's witnesses during that period. Now, if they're unsaved, how is it they're told in verse 34, "Come ye blessed of my Father"? Well, they're not the unsaved, of course. These are nations that have responded to this tremendous, tremendous decision. And to stand for God would be to stand for the 144,000. Now, your third question is, verse 41 and 46, "I believe," is speaking of those who profess to be Christians but are not. Is this wrong? Yes, it's wrong, because the Christians, as we understand, those that have accepted Christ as Savior and are in the church, they're gone. These are the ones that have accepted him now as Savior and King, is the one that's coming to the earth to rule. And here he has come, and now they are told to enter the kingdom, you see. So that I trust that you can see this is a separate judgment that is not to be confused with the the great white throne or the judgment of believers at all. And then probably I should continue on and say that we have a judgment of angels. That's mentioned in the book of Jude. Peter mentions it in his second epistle. I'm not going to that, of course. And then the great white throne judgment in Revelation 20, 11 through 15. And here are where the lost of all ages, from the very beginning down to the present, are brought to be judged according to their works. That's the way they wanted it. That's the way they're going to get it. But they're lost, and they never recognized that. They thought their works would commend them to God.
0: Our next question comes from a listener in Mount Dora, Florida, who says, why do you hold to the position that Acts 2, verse 38, is not for Christians today? Is not this verse in agreement with the Great Commission?
1: May I say to you, in answer to your question of Acts 2, 38, you must remember that there is a great transition period. We hear a great deal about the Great Tribulation today, but there's also the Great Transition. And that's what you have beginning in the Gospels and continuing into the book of Acts. There is there a great transition period from law to grace. And these first men and women were all Hebrews. The church on the day of Pentecost was 100% Jewish. And then when Peter brought this message that we have here to them, why, this is a thing that he's saying to Jewish people. And this was an outward symbol that was an identification that they were no longer identified with the temple and its worship, but they're now identified with the Lord Jesus Christ. They are no longer followers of Moses, but they are followers now of the Lord Jesus Christ. And that is the reason that Peter spoke to them like this. Now, you don't find Peter in the home of Cornelius. He doesn't use that method at all. If that had been the method, I'm sure he would have used it. And certainly Paul, when the Philippian jailer came bursting in, Paul should have told him that he had to be baptized to be saved. But all he told him was, believe on the Lord Jesus Christ, and thou shalt be saved. And yet we are told that the Philippian jailer got baptized that night. Now, that to me is interesting. If baptism had been essential to salvation, then Paul made a big mistake in not including that, you see. So that we're in a transition period here. The gospel at this time, in Acts 2, 39, had not even left Jerusalem, as you can well understand. We're here on the day of Pentecost. And it wasn't until sometime later that the gospel began to move out and Gentiles were saved. We are in a transition period, and not a different dispensation, but a transition period. And I think we need to recognize that. That is one of the great problems that it seems to me that so many people have of not seeing that there's a great transition period that took place here. Even Peter, when he, remember, came up to visit Paul, you remember the problem that he had, and Paul deals with that in Galatians. You remember that he came up and he began eating at the Gentile table. He'd never done that before. But when those came up from Jerusalem, he beat it back to the kosher table. Now, that was something that reveals that Simon Peter still followed many of those customs and a great deal of the Mosaic ritual. And there's nothing wrong in him doing that. It's just that that wasn't essential, as the early church soon determined. It wasn't essential to follow the Old Testament ritual. And I think when we get a view of that, that you're in a transition period, that these scriptures begin to fit into place.
0: Moving on to our next question, this listener says, when I read the Bible, I see an emphasis on the visible local church. When I hear you criticize and find fault with the church, I get the impression that you identify with the invisible body rather than the visible body of Christ. Could you please comment?
1: Well, you certainly have misunderstood. To begin, you can't identify with the invisible body of believers. To begin with, if it's invisible, you couldn't see it. Nobody else could see it. But you are identified with the body of Christ the minute that you trust Christ. You don't have to identify the Holy Spirit by one spirit. We're all baptized into one body. We're put in that body of believers. That's what the baptism of the Holy Spirit is. It puts us in the body of believers. Now, that's the way that you got there. That's the way that I got there. Now, I am not trying to get people to identify, therefore, with the invisible church, as you say. And the visible church is the one that I am speaking of when I upbraid the church, as you use that term. It has been called to my attention by a pastor. He says that you ought to make the distinction between the liberal church and the Bible church. And I agree that he is accurate in that. And I get teaching and I have in my own mind the distinction between the local church that's a Bible church and the church that is the liberal church today, which I actually do not consider church at all, though it calls itself by the name of church. But I don't think it's really a church. They're just religious clubs. And that's what I'm generally talking about. There are areas in which I speak of our group, if you want to call them fundamental, if you want to call them conservative, all right, I'll go along with that. Those two terms, I don't think we are perfect. I think we have many imperfections. And I do, when I come to a place in Scripture that I think it is applicable to us today, then I certainly make that application. Now, I'm not opposed to the local church. I urge people to join the local church, the Bible church. And we are constantly referring people that move from one place to another. They write us and say, we're moving to a certain place. Can you recommend a good church there? And in most places, many places, we're able to recommend a good Bible church. Many places, I do not have the name of a good Bible church. I urge people to join a good Bible church. And with all of its imperfections, I was pastor of some very wonderful churches. But let me say this to you. They were not perfect. The people were not perfect. And then I'll let you in on something. The pastor wasn't perfect either. We were all imperfect folk. And so it's into those areas I speak. And then finally, let me say in answer to your question, the very fact today that there are literally hundreds, I think I could say several thousand now, pastors across this country have written to us commending our program. Many of them support our program. Many of them have us on their budget, and many of them tell us that we help them a great deal. So that I do not think that the general and popular impression is that I put down the local church when it's a Bible church. I put down the local church when I think it's wrong. I think that you ought to identify with a good church. Every person should do that because you can't join the invisible church. At all, wouldn't know where to go to join it.
0: A Wichita, Kansas listener wrote asking, which method of Bible study would you recommend to the average person who may have 2 hours a week to study?
1: I would say that if you have just 2 hours a week to study, you could put all five of our programs in that time. You could get them taped. We have them taped. And you could begin at Genesis and go through Revelation. If you have 2 hours a week, you could hear a week's program. And that would mean that in 5 years, you would have covered the entire Word of God. And I very frankly say to you that the best method of Bible study is to go through the Word of God. Not just taking piecemeal here and there, and a character here and there, or some subject, but to study the Bible. You don't study mathematics by just taking the multiplication table And every year you go over the multiplication table. Well, it's nice to keep refreshed on it and to know what it's all about. But may I say to you that in mathematics, you keep studying all the different parts of mathematics until you arrive at algebra and then geometry and then trigonometry and then on up to wherever you want to go. Now, if you want to know the Word of God, how are you going to study it? Well, you study it by beginning in Genesis and going through Revelation. And it's nice to go back and forth from Old to New and New to Old Testaments, because that gives you a twofold approach to the Word of God. And that is the method that I highly recommend.
0: Our final question today comes from a listener in Pittsburgh, Pennsylvania, who writes, could you please share your thoughts on the prayer of Jabez found in 1 Chronicles 4:10?
1: And we're delighted to do that. Now, in 1 Chronicles, we had the first few chapters there deal with genealogy. In the genealogy, every now and then the writer lifts out an individual and emphasizes something in his life. Now, the writer had in mind, I suppose, that he wanted to call attention to something he thought was important, but the Holy Spirit of God was using that, you see, and using this man, having him include this, because he had a message in it for you and me. And I did not allude to it when we went over, but I would like to, and this gives me an opportunity. Now I turn to 1 Chronicles 4:10, and I'll begin reading at verse 9. And it says, and Jabez was more honorable than his brethren, and his mother called his name Jabez, saying, because I bear him with sorrow. And I suppose you could translate this man's name by calling him mourning, or I know that some would like to call him sourpuss, but that would be very fallacious. His name means sorrow. It means groaning. It means trouble. But he was not that kind of a man. It shows that always you can't judge a book by its cover, and you can't judge a man by his name. And so here we have this man that was born in sorrow in the world. And now this very nice thing is said about him. And Jabez called on the God of Israel, saying, oh, that thou wouldst bless me indeed and enlarge my coast, and that thine hand might be with me, that thou wouldst keep me from evil, that it may not grieve me. That was the thing he prayed for. He wanted to be kept from sorrow and mourning and groaning that his name spoke of, and he wanted God to bless him. And we're told, and God granted him that which he requested. Now, here is the very interesting thing. In this genealogy of literally hundreds and thousands of people that are all included in these families that are mentioned here, it would go up in several million at this time. Well, here is one man, and I suppose that he could be like the average man today, Joe Doakes. He could say, well, my life doesn't amount to very much. I'm just an ordinary guy. I don't do very much, and I don't amount to very much. But this man had faith in God, and he had a desire in his heart. He wanted to enlarge his coast. He wanted to do something for God, and he wanted to be kept from evil. And God heard and answered his prayer. That's just the simple thing that we have here. And I think that's wonderful. It reveals that God hears and answers the prayers of these average Joe Doakes and Mary Soaks. All of these, God hears and he answers prayer. Maybe not the way it's prayed, but he hears and answers prayer. And it wasn't a big thing that he prayed for. He didn't pray for a miracle. He didn't pray for healing even. He just prayed an ordinary prayer. And God heard and answered his prayer. And I think that's wonderful myself.
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12: Church discipline. In many churches, it has fallen out of favor in practice as we conform more and more to the world standards. The Apostle Paul, however, faced the problem head-on and left us timeless advice for this necessary practice. Join Dr. James Boyce next time on the Bible Study Hour as he explores Paul's commands for dealing with sin in the church.
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things that number one aren't true or number two, we really can't control. And I had to like deal with what is your real fear? What's the deepest, darkest thing that could happen? And could you handle it? And would you be okay? And the answer is yes. You're

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About 75%+ of our thoughts are negative. And so oftentimes our thoughts are racing about

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8: It's a simple phrase, yes until no. But Jackie Dorman says we often live the opposite. She'll share more about that next on Keep the Faith.

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1: I'm Donna Cruz. The grass isn't green all of a sudden. It takes a lot of prep. And Jackie Dorman says the same is true in your relationships. 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
2: I always teach my students to expect the unexpected, right? This is how we want to live our lives in every area. We want to believe in suddenlies. And a suddenly really isn't a suddenly. There's no such thing as a one-hit wonder. There's so much time that's been spent in preparation before that magical moment. And so that's what this is all about, getting your heart ready so that whenever, however it happens, you can step into it with full confidence and just know that you are ready for it. I believe in a concept called it's a yes until it's a no. So a lot of people are living their lives just hard no after no after no. And that's why they're not open to new experiences, because they have those walls up. But if you live your life as God-defended instead of self-defended, you can say yes to things. You can step towards them until there is a deal breaker, until there actually is a real red flag. And when there is that deal breaker, you'll know it. And that's when you let go and move on.

0: there's a seat for you on the front porch. So settle in. Steve Brown is a story worth hearing and sharing. And we've teamed up with Steve and the rest of our friends at Key Life to help make encouragement contagious right here on Keep the Faith.
1: 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Every morning in Africa, a gazelle wakes up. He knows he's got to run faster than the fastest lion or he's going to get killed. Every morning, a lion wakes up, and he knows he's got to outrun the slowest gazelle or he's going to starve to death. It doesn't matter if you're a lion or a gazelle, when the sun comes up, you better start running. You ever feel that way? Don't. Life isn't a jungle, and the Lion of Judah is your protector. Get moving. But wait, you don't have to run. He'll go with you. I'm Steve Brown. You think about that. Share what you just heard with a friend. 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
3: Through all these seasons, I'm still believing you're my promised land.
2: Now, it's just been a few years since Toby had a great personal tragedy. He shares with us about his journey through the pain and how it's affected his music, like The Goodness.
4: I had just lost my firstborn son at 21 years old, and I kept writing because it was just a way to just kind of deal with the grief a little bit. But I wrote a lot of really hard, sad songs, 21 years, a song called Everything About You. But yeah, I just thought, man, I guess it's an up-tempo song's not in me. And then I kind of started writing this song, Help Is On The Way, which was up-tempo. But it wasn't happy. It was intense.
3: It may be midnight or midday. It's never early, never late.
4: And then I actually kind of started to believe that help was on the way for me.

0: along the way.
1: God's rolling up his sleeves on my behalf. He's getting ready to go in with me and help me. So I definitely thought, okay, I wrote an up-tempo song, but it's still intense. I just thought, there's no way I'll ever write a joyful song again. That's impossible. But when I started to experience these little, I don't know, these little rods of light in the valley, that's how I see it in my mind. I'm like walking through this valley, tree covered, and there's these shafts of light coming through the trees that where God is saying, I love you, son. Like, I care for you. I know what you're walking to do. And I started to recognize God's goodness. And that's when I wrote that song called The Goodness. Ain't no doubt about it.

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When I saw an airline film of what happens when the cabin loses pressure and oxygen, it's different than I thought. They get really loopy, which in essence is terrifying to remind us that we're not going to be in our right minds if we don't put our mask on first. So I always say, I'm going to breathe really deeply, and then I'm going to go back knowing that I'm better than I was before.

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3: I was living in Mexico for the last 3 years, and I went down there with an addiction to alcohol. And that addiction landed me in a homeless shelter 1,000 miles across the border. I lost my condominium, my truck, my job. All my money was gone. And I was dropped off in a homeless shelter, and they fed me and let me stay there for 7 days. But in my heart, I knew I had an addiction to alcohol, and I couldn't stop drinking. Last year, I got on my knees and asked God for help. I gave my whole heart to my Lord and Savior. And even though I was flat broke, I was home in 4 days. My daughter got word that Dad was coming home, and she found me in the airport. And I checked into a rehab. And God is using me in amazing ways now. I have 19 months of sobriety, and I give my testimony and tell everyone that if you surrender to God and get help, that an alcoholic like me can stay sober. And my grandkids are in my life. My granddaughter and my grandson know their grandfather, and they've never known me as an alcoholic.

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2: If you're looking for encouragement today, you've found a great spot. This is Keep the Faith, the home of contagious encouragement. I'm Keith Stevens.
3: And I'm Donna Cruz. When you have hope, strength, and courage, people notice. And you can have real influence. So in this hour of Keep the Faith, you'll be encouraged to stand out from the crowd.
4: Everybody wants to make a difference, but nobody wants to be different. Well, you can't have one and not have the other.

have been long suffering and patient in waiting for the moments when I felt as though there's something in me that this world would benefit from, not just my family. And even that kind of sounds a little bit arrogant as it comes out of my mouth. I just know that when you feel like you're meant for more, you really probably are meant for more. Be authentic.

think sometimes that's our problem, that we're so phony that nobody knows us really. Authenticity is an overworked word, and I know that, but it's a good one.

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6: Keep the faith. I'm Donna Cruz. If you want to stand out, you have to do things differently. That's Andy Andrews' philosophy. Andy is one of the most sought-after speakers in America and has a long list of New York Times best-selling books. One of them is called The Bottom of the Pool. And yes, it's a bit strange because the preface of the book isn't at the beginning.
7: It's to show you the benefits of thinking differently. If you're like me, when you read a book, you open it up and it has a preface, an introduction, a foreword. I mean, most times, I just want to read the book. I cannot tell you how many prefaces I have skipped. And so I really wanted, in this book, I wanted people to read my preface. So by putting it after the fifth chapter, people read it, even if they're reading it because they think some massive mistake has been made here. You know, because the publisher immediately, when I did that, the publisher said, you can't do that. I'm like, really? Now tell me why I can't do that. Well, this is not the way it's done. So there's a law? Well, there's not a penalty, but you just don't do that. See, here's what I'm looking at. Is that you're saying that traditionally the preface goes at the first of the book. What I'm saying is, okay, traditionally people don't read the preface. I want to create a new tradition. I want mine to actually be read. So I'm not going to go along with the tradition that says it goes in the place where nobody reads it.

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7: 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But there was another choice. She'll share what she did next on Keep the Faith.

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1: Maybe this is you too. There's enormous frustration right now with healthcare costs. It is amazing. Healthcare costs for families in the last 20 years have almost tripled, and it just keeps getting worse. All this to say, this is why MediShare is so in demand right now. People are looking for alternatives

0: contagious encouragement on Keep the Faith.
1: Hi, I'm Keith Stevens. When you find yourself in an environment where people don't necessarily share your values, having influence is a balancing act. You want to stand out, but in a good way. Megan Alexander is an Emmy-nominated national news reporter who serves as a correspondent with Inside Edition. When she joined the show, they had an existing segment with a psychic. But instead of simply criticizing, Megan took a different route.
2: And I really saw this desire and this hunger in people to ask deep questions. And just my background, being in faith, I just suggested that perhaps we have a segment where a local pastor comes on and takes live calls from people and offers advice and encouragement. And at first, it wasn't overly well received simply because they just didn't see a lot of value in it. But I just kind of kept an eye out. And when another opportunity came, I pitched that story idea again. And finally, they said, okay, let's give it a try. And when that pastor indeed came on our talk show, we got a great response and a lot of people and viewers called in and were interested. So I encourage people, you know, hey, just stay at it. Have a seat at the table. Be another opinion in the room when decisions are being made, because I find that it's not so much that people want to keep that off. I think sometimes you just need to be there and offer it up as another option.

but I think for me, I had made enough money, at least for my world, that I said, hey, once you got the European car, once you have a second home, what changes? Is it more square footage? Is it just another house? Is it just a slightly better car? There's only so many better cars. Like, what changes? And it was really in that moment where I said, I don't want to just make a living. I want to make a difference. And if all my prayers got answered, what would change? Would my world change, or would the world change? If all my dreams came true, what would change? Would my life change, or would the lives of others

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1: I'm Donna Cruz. Let's be honest. Influence invites criticism, and that can be deflating. In those moments, you can retreat or you can step up to the plate and deliver even more hope and encouragement to others. That's what Sadie Robertson Huff has decided to do. She speaks to young people all over the country, but she really rose to fame as a teenager on Duck Dynasty and even Dancing with the Stars. It's been a lot for someone her age to handle at times.
2: I was struggling. I was just so busy and overwhelmed. And, sometimes you can take the hate comments and sometimes it's hard. I remember just thinking, like, I need a break. And I remember driving my car one night, and in that moment, it was so crazy. I looked up at the moon, and I was reminded of, like, this really childlike moment I had whenever I was little. I remember I was, like, walking out of church, and I looked at my mom, and I looked up at the moon, and I said, Mom, if that's the earth, how are we looking at it and standing on it? Because for some reason, in my little 4 or 5-year-old mind, I thought that the moon was the earth. But, you know, I never heard the voice of the Lord audibly, but just in my spirit, I just felt like he was saying, I'm a lot bigger, and if you take yourself out, a lot of other people will too. But if I can step into this and say, actually, I am weak, but my God is strong, it's going to encourage so many other people to see that, man, God is so much higher than you. He's so much bigger than you, and he's actually going to work

You have been born an original. Don't die a copy. An original means something that has been designed by the artist, that has been created only for that particular person or thing. Somebody is waiting for the version of you.

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3: We have a Sunday school type program on Wednesday nights. It's called Track. And we were absolute terrors in that classroom. And this man had the most patience. He taught that lesson. It didn't matter if we were throwing spitballs at him. It didn't matter if we were hiding his Bible from him. He had the most patience with us. And things come back as you get older. And I remember every word he said. I didn't realize at the time what effect it would have on me. But his life in itself, he set an example. I'm so thankful he did not give up on us. And I think that he has had the biggest influence in my life and doesn't even know it.
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3: 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Today marks the beginning of a powerful teaching series from Dr. Youssef. It's called Contend for the Faith, where Dr. Youssef guides you to the pages of Jude for a close-up look at the importance of contending for truth. 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Follow Dr. Youssef right into the pages of Jude as he begins this teaching portion of today's Leading the Way.
2: Jude, half-brother of Jesus, begins this short epistle by assuring the true believers in Jesus of their eternal security. That's where he starts. He starts with assuring us of our eternal security, the true believers. And then he concludes the epistle by assuring those same believers that God is able to keep us all the way to eternity. Now let's look at this comforting assurance for the true believers that we have only in Jesus. Verses 1 and 2. That's all we're going to cover today. Verses 1 and 2. Jude, a servant of Jesus, actually a bond slave of Jesus, a brother of James, to those who have been called and beloved by God the Father and kept by Jesus Christ, mercy, peace, and love in abundance. The amazing thing to me is that Jude never claimed or introduced himself as the half-brother of Jesus, for he was. He used the word in Greek, doulos. Doulos is the bond slave by choice, a bond slave who comes and says, I want to be your slave for life. Jude was so overwhelmed by the grace of the Lord Jesus Christ and by the love of Jesus Christ that he was so humbled by that grace. He was so humbled by that mercy. He was so humbled by that love that he was so in awe of the privilege to serve Jesus. And so he called himself the doulos of Jesus, not only just the brother of James. The Bible clearly tells us that after Jesus' miraculous, supernatural, absolute necessity of virgin birth, because if he was not virgin born, he could not save us from our sins. After that miraculous, supernatural virgin birth of Jesus, Mary and Joseph had sons and daughters in the natural way. In Matthew 13:55, in Mark 6:3, and in Galatians 1:19, all of these passages indicate that there were four brothers, an unnumbered number of sisters, half-brothers, four half-brothers. In fact, Matthew 13:55, he gives us those four names of the half-brothers of Jesus: James, Joseph, Simeon, and Jude. Now, I have a hunch, and I can prove it from the scripture, but I have a hunch why Jude was so overwhelmed by the grace of Jesus that he felt unworthy to claim the natural relationship. Here's why I say this. In John chapter 7, verse 5, it says that his brothers did not believe in him. They did not believe in him. No doubt after the crucifixion, the horrendous watching the crucifixion and the resurrection of Jesus, all of that changed for his brothers. James became the bishop, the head of the church in Jerusalem. Jude became a great evangelist and penned this magnificent and most important short epistle. Beloved, there can be no doubt that to Jude, being saved by grace and being forgiven by Jesus was far more significant than any earthly connection with Jesus. To call himself the doulos of Jesus is far greater privilege than any family ties. To submit to the authority of Jesus is a true mark of a true disciple. Now, don't miss the great contrast here between true believers and those who claim to be believers or to be Christians. The professing. There's the possessing and the professing. And there's a world of difference. He's going to contrast them throughout this little epistle. Look with me again, those two verses. Verse 1 and 2, epistle of Jude. There are four, in these verses, four incredible, overwhelming privileges that true believers have. Four. First, they are conscripted. I'm going to explain that in a minute. They are conscripted by God. Secondly, they are beloved. Not just loved, beloved of God. Thirdly, they are kept safe by Jesus. Fourthly, they are truly blessed by the Holy Trinity. Now let's look at these. Let's unfold them one by one. Those who are truly, eternally saved, they are saved because they were conscripted by God. They're conscripted. And the reason I use the word conscripted instead of the word called, because the word call can mean different things to different occasion. I'm going to show you from the scripture right now. I need to explain it. God is constantly calling people to repent and turn from their sin and receive his salvation. He said, come unto me, all of you who are labor and heavy laden, come unto me. He's constantly calling wicked and evil people to repent of their sins and to trust him for their salvation. That is not the call he's talking about. Hear me right, please. This is not what Jude is talking about. They are conscripted. The true believers are compelled. That is the kind of call he's talking about. It's a unique call. What is that unique call? Let me explain it to you that every six-year-old can understand it, all right? From the human point of view, from our human point of view, we were dead in our trespasses and sin. We went in a coma, we went asleep, we were dead in our trespasses and sin. Then God breathed into our spirit, and he quickened our spirit, and he brought us to himself. And when we came to life, when we rose from our spiritual death, we realized we're sinners, and we're heading for hell, and we need a Savior. But only after he opened our eyes. Amen. At that moment, from our human point of view, we become so overwhelmed by his generosity, by breathing into our dead spirits. The God whom we have offended, the God whom we've spurned, the God whom we rejected, the God whom we ignored, a God from whom we try to live independently. But he now opened our blind spiritual eyes and gave us a gift of salvation. Can I get praise to the Lord? Give God praise. And that is why we live the rest of our lives under his authority and submit to his lordship. Listen to me. That is the very essence of what it means to be a Christian believer. Can I make it any simpler?

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6: In his sovereign wisdom, God calls us, compels us, and conscripts us. Only by his grace, only by his sovereign will, only by his good pleasure, only by his mercy, only by his graciousness. Not to believe a miracle or two, or reject some and accept some. No, no, no, no, no, no, no, no, no. No. My precious friends, this compelling, this conscripting makes us want to abandon ourselves to him, motivates us to contend for the faith, empowers us to speak the truth in love, compels us to live in the truth and to speak the truth and to abide by the truth. So the first is he conscripts us, but not only conscripts us, but we are beloved by him. It's very important. That letter B-E, the two letters before loved, are very, very important. Why not just loved, but beloved? In fact, the accurate translation is beloved. Because this type of love is beyond human comprehension. It's beyond human understanding. Why? Because way before the creation of the world, you were uniquely beloved by God. Way before the earth was formed, God uniquely beloved his true children. I need to explain it. I want everybody to get as much of this as humanly possible. When a man loves a woman and they become exclusive for each other in marriage, that man never looks at another woman in the same way he looks at his wife. Ever again. Ever again. Now, I, for one, I love lots of people. I really do. I love my family. I love my children. I love my in-laws. I love my grandchildren. I love you, the family of God in this place. I love you. But I have an exclusive love for Elizabeth. I love lots of people, but only she is beloved. Did you get it? That means I am set apart for her. That means I uniquely belong to her. In a far greater way, there is a difference between God's love for the lost, God's love for the world, and his love for his own. There's a world of difference. And that is why the Apostle John, he gets so overwhelmed by that incredible love. In 1 John 3:1, as they say in England, 1 John 3:1, he gets so overwhelmed. He says, how great a love the Father has lavished on us that we should be called the children of God. You know, sometimes you get one of those misguided politicians who try to become inclusive and get everybody in on board. So we all are the children of God. No, we're not. No, we're not. We're all the creation of God. He created his own image. That's why we love everybody and call them to come to Christ. But only those who are conscripted, those who are called, those who are compelled, those who are beloved children of God are the children of God. Listen, when you comprehend this, when you internalize this, you would want to live for Christ alone all your days. Not only that, because I'm compelled and I'm beloved, therefore, his power, in his power and through his power, I can defeat temptation. In his power, through his power, I can defeat worry, anxiety, fear, or whatever else that comes at me. In his power, I can live in peace in the midst of turmoil. In his power,

0: power, I have the courage to contend for the faith. The reason we are valuable to God is not because who we are or what we've done. Oh my goodness, no! But because we are beloved of God. Oh, my friends, that in itself will keep us from this foolishness that says what miracle to accept and what miracle to reject. What part of the Bible is right, what part of the Bible is not right. Instead, we are on our faces before God in humility, in brokenness, and in gratitude. Not only that we are conscripted, not only we are beloved, thirdly, we are kept by Jesus. We're kept by Jesus. What does that mean? It means that you, as a believer, a disciple of Jesus, you are in a triple lock protection program. Not just one. Triple. And since he has all of the power, since he has all of the authority, and there are no greater power ever can take you out of his hand. No one, no power, no force, no thing can ever pry you out of that triple lock program. Can I get an amen? That is why true believers, repeat, the true believers cannot habitually and carelessly live in sin. They can't do it. It's an impossibility if they truly are called of God, if they're conscripted and beloved. And that is why true believers can never live in disobedience to the Word of God day in and day out and rationalize it. And that is why true believers cannot rationalize their rebellion against the Word of God. And that is why when true believers, the moment we sin, and oh, I'm not saying we are perfect, God forbid, no. The moment we sin, oh, I don't know how many times I would say something, and I said, Lord, I wish I take that back. My mouth just shoots through the, but anyway, I won't get into that. But the moment we sin, we are stricken in our hearts, and we don't rest until we confess and repent and turn to the Lord. Oh, but those who have turned their backs on God's truth, those who have turned their backs on biblical authority, those who have turned their backs on the integrity of Jesus, they may look like sheep, but they're not. And that is why true believers must never let them get away with their falsehood. Why? Because our eternal keeper compels us. Because our eternal keeper commissioned us. Because our eternal keeper commanded us to speak the truth in love. Above all, he's interceding for us every single moment of every day in heaven. Therefore, we have the confidence because we are conscripted, we're beloved, we're kept by Jesus. And fourthly, we are abundantly blessed by the Holy Trinity. Question: what are the most important relationships in terms of priority? I'm sure you got that answered in your head already, right? First, our relationship with God. That's number one. Then our relationship with ourselves. Yes, our relationship with ourselves. Then our relationship with others. You see, when it comes to our relationship with God, Jude said, we have been the recipients of an abundance of mercy. His mercy means that he does not give us what we deserve. And he does this abundantly for the believer. Abundantly means limitless. Limitless. And because we are the recipients of his mercy, and we're so conscious of our unworthiness and the mercy and the grace of God, therefore, our relationship with ourselves is at peace. We are at peace within. We're at peace within, regardless of the circumstances. The only reason we have peace within is because we received mercy. Listen, you see that every day. It's not just in the news, but in real life. There are people who are at war. And I'm not talking about war in the Middle East or Ukraine. People at war in their minds. The war going on in their conscience. The war in the homes. Why? Because they do not comprehend or understand or are being recipients of the abundance of the mercy of God. But because we know God's mercy, we're at peace ourselves. We have peace in knowing that all our sins are forgiven. Every one of them. Every one of them. Our guilt has been erased by the blood of Jesus. Our eternity is secure, and that we are owned and operated by Jesus. Jesus said, "My peace I give to you, my peace I leave with you, not as the world gives." See, the peace of the world gives us peace. It's phony. It's phony peace. It's temporary at best. It's occasional. But our permanent peace comes from knowing and experiencing the mercy of God in abundance. That's what he's saying. He said, he gave us all these blessings in abundance, all of them. His mercy, his peace, his love, and therefore his love is multiplied to us. And you know, beloved, let me tell you something. The only reason we are able to love is because we are recipients of love.
1: Say it again.
0: Amen. Amen. I'll say it again. The true believer not only beloved, but the recipient of multiplied love. Every single minute of every day. Multiply, multiply, multiply. And if you're not conscious of it, you're not spending time in the Word. And that is why we can dispense love to others. And that is why apostates, or those who have turned their back on the truth of the infallible Word of God, they have never been believers to begin with. I don't know, that's not my judgment. But they keep on shocking people in order to get attention. That's the only way they can do it. Not only that, but when we speak the truth in love, they accuse us of being unloving. But listen to me. They don't understand that because of the love of God and because we love sinners enough to tell them the truth, not pander to their sinful nature. Oh, beloved, listen to me. God's love does not muddy the truth. God's love does not accept the wrong. God's love does not baptize sin into the church. God's love confronts the wrong. Oh, but you have to remember, with God's blessing comes responsibility. It comes responsibility. But I can't end this message without speaking to that person who yet to experience this incredible grace, this incredible mercy, this incredible love. Please, please, please respond to his call, because only then will you discover the incredible love of God and the conscripting power of God and the love of God through all of eternity. You will only know and experience all of this after the moment you come to him confessing that you're a sinner and heading for hell, and you want Jesus to come into your life as your only Savior and Lord, and by his blood can change direction and take you to heaven.
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0: What's your greatest need? Are you feeling spiritually confused and you need answers? Or maybe you feel lost and alone and need a friend? Today on Truth for Life Weekend, Alistair Begg takes a closer look at Jesus' compassion for hungry, wandering souls. And he explains how you can have your deepest needs satisfied.
1: We turn now to Mark chapter 6 and to another unexpected response on the part of Jesus. We might even say that it was an unwelcome response, at least from the disciples' perspective. I'm referring now to verse 37. I'll point it out to you and then we'll come back to it. Jesus answered them, "You give them something to eat." And the fact of the matter is they couldn't, but as we're going to see, they did. And in that paradox, there is a lesson for us. What I'd like to do is to simply follow along with you in the narrative as it is before us. But we know that when we come to a portion of Scripture like this, it sets within a context and an immediate and a wider context. And without being unduly arduous in tackling this, let me just suggest to you that if you turn back a page to verse 7 through verse 13, then you will have the immediate context for what follows in verse 30. In verse 7, calling the 12 to him, he sent them out. Mark has been making this clear from the very beginning of his gospel. In chapter 1, you needn't turn to it, in verse 17, when he calls the fishermen, Simon and his brother Andrew, to him, he says, "Come and follow me, and I will make you fishers of men." Now, we perhaps are familiar with this story, and we have an inkling of what Jesus meant. How striking it must have been for the two of them. Fishermen used to fishing for fish, and Jesus says, "Why don't you come and be my followers, and you can go out and fish for men?" In the 14th verse of chapter 3, in calling those he wanted to him, he sets aside the 12, designates them as apostles, and his purpose is twofold. Number one, that they might be with him, and number two, that he might send them out. He wants them to be with him, and then he wants them to go for him. And having sent them out to preach, he gives them authority to drive out demons, and the details of that unfold essentially throughout the gospel record. Now, when you look there at verse 13, and then and following through to the end of verse 19, and then you fast forward to chapter 6 and verse 30, then you can see how this all fits together. Verse 12 and 13 of chapter 6, they went out and preached that people should repent. They drove out many demons and anointed many sick people with oil and healed them. That had an impact in the community, as verses 14 and 15 and 16 make clear. And then, verse 30, the apostles gathered around Jesus and reported. So in verse 30, quite simply, we have a report. And the report is clear. They reported to Jesus all that they had done and taught. Now, in response to this report, Jesus says it would be good for us to have a retreat. Verse 31, because so many people were coming and going that they didn't even have a chance to eat, he said to them, "Come with me by yourselves to a quiet place and get some rest." This was the pattern of Jesus. His individual pattern was to slip away from time to time. And so he includes his beloved core group in the pattern, and he says, "Let's go to a quiet place and let's get some rest." Verse 32, so they went away by themselves in a boat to a solitary place. All of this ministry taking place around the Sea of Galilee, it made perfect sense for them to jump into a boat and they could cut across a corner of the lake and be in a more remote region within a very short period of time. But verse 33 tells us that the planned retreat has to be aborted. And the reason is that the people, many of whom saw them leaving, realizing who they were, began to run on foot, and from all the towns, they managed to get to the place that was the retreat place ahead of the little group that was going for the rest. And so when they reached there, there was no possibility of rest. They were confronted by, if not an unwanted crowd, certainly an unsought crowd. It was not that Jesus had sent his disciples out and said, try and put a big evangelistic opportunity together for me, and then I'll come across and I will speak to all these people. No, Jesus had done the very reverse. He said, let's get away by ourselves. We need to regroup. It's time for us to have some rest. And here they are confronted by that which challenges the very strategy. And here we see the wonderful nature of Jesus himself. But many who saw them leaving ran on, got there ahead of them. Verse 34, when Jesus landed and saw a large crowd, he had compassion on them. He looked at them and he saw them. They looked like sheep without a shepherd. Now that picture, of course, is found again and again in the Bible. And Jesus has come to be the great shepherd of the sheep. Jesus is the one who embodies the shepherd who goes out looking for the lost sheep. Jesus was teaching how important it was for him to reach out to individuals. Jesus was the fulfillment of David, who was the great shepherd boy of Israel, pointing forward to a shepherd who would ultimately come, who would gather the sheep into his fold. Jesus is the shepherd who lays down his life for the sheep. Therefore, it is no surprise for us to discover that when he looks out as a shepherd with a shepherd's heart, he sees people as sheep without a shepherd. You see, if you're a businessman or woman, with a businessman or a businesswoman's heart, when you see a crowd, what do you see? You see market. You see opportunity. Because you think in business terms. And so you should if you're a business person. But Jesus sees this vast crowd and he thinks what he can provide for them and what they need. And seeing them in this way, look at the striking sentence that ends verse 34. He saw them. They looked to him like sheep without a shepherd, and so he began teaching them. Teaching them. Isn't that very interesting? You might have expected a different verb. He saw them as sheep without a shepherd. In other words, he saw them as harassed and bewildered and wandering and lost. He looks out at them and he realizes that there are mums and dads there that are at odds with one another, as there are in this congregation right now. And he looked out and he saw that there were disenfranchised individuals who were on the fringes of things, who by dint of their life and their choices were somehow removed from the crowd. They were the wandering sheep, and he knew them too, as he knows you. And he sees all of that and he teaches them. We'd be inclined to say, well, why would you teach them? Don't they need a psychiatrist, or don't they need a psychologist, or don't they need somebody to just come and give them a back rub? What are you doing, Jesus, teaching them? Some of you are here and that's what you're looking for. Some kind of solace, some kind of respite. And then you walk and somebody's attempting to teach the Bible. What possible relevance could there be in the teaching of the Bible, for goodness sake? Well, it actually says that he began teaching them many things. Teaching them that he is the one who opens the eyes of the blind. Teaching them that he is the one who sets the captives free. Legion could have testified to that. Maybe he was somewhere in the community doing that even as Jesus spoke. I'm the man who had all the demons. You are? What happened to you? Jesus set me free. And Jesus begins to teach them concerning the kingdom of God. The inrushing of God into a moment in time, speaking to all that will be accomplished ultimately in his plans and purposes. And while this is going on, the sun is setting. And verse 35 tells us that by this time, it was now late in the day. And so his disciples came to him. And this is actually, this is at least ironic. It is almost funny, at least to me. Because here the disciples come to tell Jesus what to do. There's nothing like stating the obvious, is there? This is a remote place, they said. Well, what was Jesus? I mean, he didn't understand that it was a remote place? And it is already very late. You mean like, I don't know what time it is? The disciples are actually very good at telling their master stuff. Because not only do they state the obvious, this is a remote place and it's very late, but they actually instruct Jesus as to what he ought to do. They tell Jesus, send the people away. Now, it would appear that they are driven by pragmatic concerns. They're practical men, after all. Send the people away. It's late. They can go out into the surrounding countryside. They're going to have to go into the villages if they're going to buy themselves anything to eat. If they're going to get any supper at all, they're going to have to leave here. And then it is that point, at that point in verse 37, that Jesus gives them this uncomfortable assignment. He looks at them and he says, you give them something to eat. Now, this is when I wish this was on video, because I'd like to see their eyes as they look at one another. You, where are we supposed to produce stuff to give them something to eat? Philip, and we know it's Philip from the Johannine record, Philip starts to talk in terms of finances. Philip says, well, I'll tell you right now, Jesus, it takes about 8 months' wages to foot the food bill for such an operation like this. You don't honestly think that we're going to muster up that kind of cash and go out and go to the grocery stores, the equivalent of, and spend that much on bread and give it to them to eat. But Jesus doesn't quit. He says, how many loaves do you have? They must have said, hey, search me. I don't know. So he says, well, then go and see. What a futile exercise. 5,000 men, not counting the women and the children, late in the day. Jesus, our best suggestion is get these people out of here and on their way. Jesus says, why don't you conduct an inventory? And so when they found out, they came back and said, 5 and 2 fish. And in the Johannine record again, that's in John's gospel, Andrew is the one who says, there is a young lad here, and he has 5 loaves and 2 fish, but what are they among so many? In other words, what can we possibly do with this, Jesus? This is an impossible situation. Once again, now the kingdom of God is about to dawn. An indication of it is about to be seen. Who is this Jesus? That's the question that's running around the court of Herod. Is he the prophet of God? Is he John the Baptist raised from the dead? Who is Jesus? A question that some of you are perhaps asking this morning. And if you haven't resolved it, it's a question that you should be asking. And then verse 39. Without giving them any indication of what he plans to do, Jesus directed them to have all the people sit down in groups on the green grass. It's fascinating, isn't it? He makes them do this. I can just imagine it, can't you? Would you please sit down? Why? I don't know why. Jesus told me to ask you if you would like to sit down. Well, what are we sitting down for? I'm sorry, I can't tell you that either. He just wants everyone sitting down. And please, he wants 50s and 100s so that it will be possible to be moving among them. So that you've got, if you like, he sets them out in garden beds. He sets them out where you would plant flowers in a garden so that there is access to them for weeding and so on, irrigation. And that's exactly what is unfolding. And Jesus directs the disciples to go and tell the people to sit down on the grass. And so, verse 40, they sat down in groups of hundreds and fifties. And taking the 5 loaves and the 2 fish and looking up to heaven, he gave thanks and broke the loaves. And then he gave them to his disciples to set before the people. Fantastic, isn't it? Either this is going to be a dramatic display of the fact that Jesus is none other than the creator of the ends of the earth, or it's going to be a bust. And the 12 take the material, take the loaves, and they begin to serve. And they continue to serve. And the miracle unfolds. And did you notice? It's not like some of the people got a wee bit of bread and some of the folks got some fish because there was, and a few less people got fish than got loaves because there was only 2 fish. After all, you know, there wouldn't be, you know, you can make the 5 loaves go a little further than the 2 fish. But no, he divided the 2 fish among them all and they all ate and were satisfied. He gave the loaves to the disciples to set before the people. He also divided the two fish among them all. They all ate and were satisfied. In other words, Jesus is doing here in the Galilean context what had been done many, many years before when God had provided manna in the wilderness. Here, the shepherd of Israel is showing himself as identified in this persona. And for those who have eyes to see, that's suddenly dawning upon them. He is the shepherd of Israel. He is the one of whom the psalmist wrote, "The Lord is my shepherd, I'll not want. He makes me lie down in green pastures. He leads me beside still waters." And as people ate and were satisfied, it is obvious that this was not a symbolic gesture. You read some commentators and they try and come up with the idea that this was everybody got, like, you know, the tiniest fragment of fish and a tiny little piece, and he managed to grind it down and so on. That's not what it says at all. It says that the miraculous impact of Jesus made it possible for everyone to eat and for everyone to be satisfied. There's no surprise in this. Remember Mary, as she provides what we refer to as the Magnificat? You remember where she says that the Lord has regarded the soul of his handmaiden? And as she sings of the one who is going to come from her womb, what does she sing of him? She says, "He has filled the hungry with good things, but the rich he has sent empty away." And having all eaten and been satisfied, Jesus gives further instruction to the disciples. "Hey, fellows, why don't you just go and pick up the leftovers?" If they were in any doubt about what had taken place, as they all go with their baskets, it's a very humorous picture for me again. All the big smart guys. "Jesus, I think we better get these people out of here. After all, it's late. It's a remote place. And there's really nothing at all for them. We have done an inventory. We have 5 loaves and 2 fish. But frankly, I mean, you know, we know, everybody knows, you're not going to be doing anything with that, at least not today. Not for a long time." And now here they are with their baskets, bumping into one another, picking the stuff up, and suddenly realizing we have more left over than what we started with. You see, for those of you who are wondering about Jesus, let me just remind you of C.S. Lewis's great quote. Because the chances are, if you do not understand the Jesus of the New Testament, you have concluded that Jesus was probably a really quite nice man, you know, like a good man. And you remember C.S. Lewis's wonderful quote where he says, "A man who was merely a man and said the things that Jesus said, did the things that Jesus did, would either be a lunatic on the level with someone who claimed to be a poached egg, or he would be a demon or something worse." So you can spit at him and call him a demon, or you can fall at his feet and worship him as Lord and God. But do not come to him with any patronizing nonsense about his being a great moral teacher. He has not left that option open to us. He did not intend to. The Jesus to whom we're introduced in the pages of the New Testament is, if you like, in one sense, a difficult character to deal with. Because we're not introduced to somebody here who has come up with a list of rules and regulations and inviting people to come and apply them to their lives externally so that they might manage to navigate life a little easier. No, we have a king inviting people to bow down before him. We have a shepherd inviting sheep into his fold. 4 points of application. Number one, the question of Jesus' identity, which is buzzing at this time, is rightfully buzzing, because after all, such events speak to the fact that he is no ordinary man. And if you are hungry today, he will feed you. If you are not, he will send you away. That's the first point of application. So if you're wondering about the question of the identity of Jesus, I encourage you to continue your search. Secondly, let's just notice the distinction between practical concern and divine compassion. The disciples were very, very practical, weren't they? But they were missing the compassion of Jesus. Some of us are like that. Send the crowds away. We don't want to deal with these crowds. We don't want to deal with these people. They're not like us. They're asking dumb questions. They're just a drain on our resources. And Jesus saw them with a heart of compassion. Thirdly, you might want to ponder throughout the day the simple distinction between verse 36 and 39. The disciples' response, send them. Jesus' response, seat them. Send them. Send them away, Jesus. Jesus says, sit them down. And finally, it's impossible to read the record of this without recognizing that God takes impossible situations, unbelievably limited resources, and he multiplies them for the well-being of others and for the glory of his name. I wonder if you brought your life. You might feel yourself to be the only person, you may be the only person in your whole family that's a believer. And you feel yourself in the response of Andrew to be saying, what am I among so many? What can I say? What can I do? God is able to take your life and multiply it. Have you offered up your resources to God? Your time, your talents, your energy, your gifts, your finances. It may not be much. If I had time, I'd retell the story of Gladys Aylward, which I don't have time to do. But I have her in my mind's eye as I close. A servant girl in the East End of London with no education, no savings, a small brown suitcase, and a passionate longing to go to China with the good news of the gospel. The Missionary Society blew her out. Now I am telling you the story. And she said she got down by her bed. She got down by her bed in a garret in the East End of London. And she said, Lord Jesus Christ, even if those men don't understand it, I understand it. You want me to go to China for you. And this tiny little lady with the long, straight black hair began a journey by train and then by ocean liner and eventually ended up in Shanghai. And as she stood on the deck and looked out on Shanghai, and she saw all the tiny little Chinese people with their jet black straight hair, she suddenly realized that God had a plan and purpose for her, and that he'd even established her DNA in such a way that she would be perfectly suited to become the little woman who would reach all those tiny children's lives. Because she offered up her life to God and he multiplied it for his glory. Don't be too quick to assume that God is unable to do with you what he may intend to do with you. Offer your life to him.
0: 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No matter how long you've been following Jesus, it's easy to forget about his compassion and slip back into old habits of self-reliance to try to work things out on your own. And as a result, you worry or you burn out. But Jesus teaches that you're not to be afraid and not to worry. Instead, he calls you to come to him and find rest for your soul. This is something everyone needs to be reminded of regularly. So today we want to recommend a little book titled Come You Weary, Enjoy Christ's Comfort. 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In fact, the book offers this clear reminder. Weary, stumbling Christian, since Christ has shed his blood for you, do you really think he could not care about you? That you're alone in your weariness and distress? For more information about the booklet, Come You Weary, Enjoy Christ's Comfort, visit our website at truthforlife.org. I'm Bob Lapine. Thanks for taking time out of your weekend to study the Bible with us. You feel like you've made a dreadful mess of your life? That you're beyond redemption? Next weekend, we'll have an assuring message of Jesus' powerful grace that overcomes all our sin. 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
12: All right, nearly 2 a.m. You got this. You can finish any science project before it's due. Already tucked the kids into bed. Who was I supposed to call? No, I just need to finish this. Oh, and I've got the kids' lunches tomorrow. This house needs to be cleaned. Did I eat today? There's just so much to do, and I'm nowhere near done, and I just wish I could do more.
11: Well, we all get caught up in the busyness of life, don't we? And you probably feel with some frequency like you're running on empty. Today's Focus on the Family with Jim Daly is for you as we explore important rhythms that will help you have a more healthy, more meaningful life. Thanks for joining us. I'm John Fuller.
13: John, do you ever get caught in that exchange with somebody where they say, how you doing? Oh, I'm so busy. You just go into this whole litany of 14 things you got to do.
11: And then they respond like, oh, you're busy. Well, yeah, let me tell you how busy I am. Yes.
13: So,
11: yeah, absolutely.
13: I'm guilty of that because, usually I'm pretty busy. And you want to know about it? I'll tell you. Yeah. You know, I'm flying here. I'm going there. And, you know, we wear it like a badge of honor. But our guest today is going to challenge that and say, are you sure that's healthy? And I think I'm at the point of saying amen. I don't think that's the way we should go. And the problem, of course, is that that lifestyle is unsustainable. I don't think it's what the Lord wanted for us when he talks about bringing life to the full. And what does that mean? And we're going to explore that today.
11: Mm-hmm. Yeah. And Deborah Falada has been with us a number of times. She's always very popular as a guest. She's an author, speaker, a counselor, and she writes and speaks about marriage and relationships. And today we'll hear about a book that really is so deep and rich, Jim. I don't know how much of it we'll be able to cover today and next time, but it's called Soul Care, Find Life-Giving Rhythms, Live Restored, Avoid Burnout, and Discover Unspeakable Joy. And we've got details about Deborah and the book at focusonthefamily.com/weekend.
13: Deborah, welcome back to Focus. It's so good to have you.
14: It's good to be back with you both.
13: It's so fun. Well, we kind of set it up there. Maybe you can bounce off of that, this idea of busyness and the badge of honor. And I think the American culture really raises that to a high standard, don't we? That maybe too high. We kind of put it out there for people to see how busy we are so you can tell us how good we are.
14: Yeah, I think we tend to value the amount of things that we have going on rather than the quality of the things that we have going on. It's not about the quantity. It's about doing what God has called us to do. And I think you're right when you said it's not sustainable. And that's the bottom line here. You know, as a licensed counselor, I see so many people coming into my office, high capacity ministry, executive pastors, senior pastors, people who are burnt out.
13: Let's explore that a little bit, that burnout feeling. I'm not even sure. I think I have been there. But again, not being trained in that way to really understand it, I'm not sure that many of us as lay people can know if we're on the edge of burnout. What are some of the descriptors for a person who's on the burnout glide path?
14: Yeah. Well, let me start by asking a question. The first question I would ask is, how full do you feel? If zero is I feel totally depleted in life, and 10 is I feel filled, what number would you give yourself? I think that's a really important question to ask. And then you want to start looking for symptoms of burnout, which are things like excessive fatigue, even after you've had a good night's rest. But I think one of the telltale symptoms is you start feeling apathy towards the things that you used to love doing. Honestly, it can also come with physical symptoms, as far as headaches and muscle aches and pains and all the different things that you don't know what to attribute it to, but it's causing you to feel depleted. And you want to be on the lookout for those kind of things.
13: Yeah, it's important because it's part of Soul Care, the title of your book. Let's talk about that, the title Soul Care. You know, we've got self-care and we got other things like that. So what is the differentiator with soul care? As Christians, we love that. Soul.
14: Yeah, I know.
13: We love
14: soul. You're right. I think Christians tend to be a little bit scared of the word self-care because of the focus on self. And here's the thing about it. The way that culture defines self-care is superficial. It's not enough to get a manicure, pedicure, take a warm bath if you're not getting to the roots of the things that are draining you, as well as the roots of the things that are going to fill you up. So even culture's definition of self-care isn't enough for us as Christians. We have to dig a little bit deeper. And soul care is birthed out of the six rhythms that Jesus himself practiced to fill up during his time here on earth. And if Jesus himself understood that he had human capacity and he had to honor that human capacity, though he was fully God, he was fully man, how much more do we have to have the humility to say, I have a human capacity and I need to honor that?
13: Yeah, and we're going to get to that because that's the core of the book, right? Before we get there, though, Jesus said in Mark 12 about loving, you know, the Lord your God with all your heart, soul, and mind. We understand that one. Loving your neighbor as yourself, we don't spend a lot of time thinking about that because on the one hand, we think loving ourselves is almost feels anti-Christian
14: right.
13: to do that. What do you see in the healthy clinical sense of what the Lord was expressing there? What do we do in a healthy way to love ourselves and then loving our neighbor?
14: Well, I think the healthiest people are the ones who are the most filled up. You know, empty people have a hard time focusing on others. And I think sometimes we're so afraid to be selfish that we self-neglect.
13: And wear that as a badge of honor.
14: Yeah, exactly. Right? And self-neglect leads us to self-sabotage because we're empty. And you know the irony in all that? When I self-neglect, when I neglect my needs and I neglect what's going on inside of me, I feel so burnt out and empty that the only person I can think of is myself. Huh. You know, when you're at your lowest point in life, you're not thinking of others. You're just thinking about how bad you feel.
13: Well, it's
14: how
13: almost
14: empty
13: like
14: you feel.
13: Can't think of others.
14: Exactly.
13: That's your point.
14: Exactly. It becomes this vortex of selfishness in a different way. But I think the balance of that is learning to honor and address our needs and how we can stay filled up so that we can continue to pour out in the way that God has called us. My dad used to always tell me growing up that human beings are like a well. And if you don't keep filling up your well, you're eventually going to run dry and you're not going to have anything to offer the people in need. And I see this as a message specifically for the caregivers out there. Those of us, the counselors, the pastors, those in healthcare, teachers, ministers, who are constantly pouring out. We have to be even more intentional about making sure that we're filled.
13: Yeah, that's so good. In fact, in the book, you had a story of a pastor, senior pastor, who did experience burnout. Describe, and of course, you've changed his name, and I get all that to protect him. But describe his situation and what was the remedy?
14: You know, he was at the height of ministry. He had this thriving church that was growing in an unexpected way. But he was on the verge of burnout. When he came in to see me, he was done with ministry. He was feeling so bad emotionally and physically, so exhausted. And here's what it comes down to. Before you can start practicing healthy rhythms, you have to get to the root of why you don't practice them to begin with. If you don't get to the root of your underlying belief system and why you tend to neglect yourself to begin with, you're just going to repeat the same patterns with time. So I had to sit with him and really start to dig. Why do you neglect yourself? Why are you burnt out? This man grew up in a family where his stepfather was so strict. He was such a perfectionist. And if you messed up, it was over for you. There was physical

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6: We find ourselves engaging in unhealthy patterns.
7: Wow. I mean, that's something for us to take inventory of, you know, in our lives. What motivates us? Why are we behaving the way we are?
6: Right.
7: Especially for those of us that are Christian, because we should be the healthiest people on the face of this earth.
6: I know.
7: Emotionally.
6: Can you imagine?
7: Often we're not.
6: I know. Can you imagine if the church took on the call to get healthy,
7: yeah.
6: How that could overflow into our world.
7: Yeah, that is so good. All right, you opened that door on the six principles that you've learned that Jesus demonstrated for us, and we'll get through all of them. Let's start with nourish. What does it mean to be nourished?
6: That was a unique place to start for me, because I think the world helps us focus on our physical well-being, probably to a fault. But in church, we often neglect our physical well-being. Mm. But how can we go to Judea and Samaria and the ends of the earth when we're sick and tired and depleted, right? Mm. Our physical health, our temple, is such an important part of having healthy rhythms. And Jesus himself stopped to take care of his body. The Bible says he was wearied with his journey, and so he would stop. It talks about him making time to eat and drink and making sure his disciples were nourishing their bodies. Coming from a Middle Eastern family and thinking of Jesus saying to the disciples, come and eat, was a really refreshing look at him, because he actually cared about the state of their body, because he knew that that was the path and the avenue to being able to do everything that God had called them to do.
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8: 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Let's resume now with the balance of today's programming.
7: Deborah, you mentioned your heritage, Egyptian, and I remember going to someone's home, Peter, who grew up in Lebanon, and oh my goodness, I mean, coming over for, you know, in the States, we say, hey, you want to come over for dinner? They spent 4 days getting ready to do this meal for us.
6: I believe it.
7: And the homemade hummus and the breads and the, you know, dates. And the kitchen was fully decked out. Yeah. Every counter had heaps of food. I'm going, Peter, my goodness, you could feed 100 people. This is what we do.
6: Yeah.
7: We want to make sure you have enough.
6: We want to make sure you're nourished.
7: I was like, enough? I mean, but it was amazing. And I think for those of us that do the drive-through mostly, whatever that might be, you know, pick
6: right,
7: up the already
6: right.
7: cooked chicken and at Costco and get it to the table. Describe for us that culture of a meal. I mean, it's different. We don't possess that understanding of what it means to sit and eat together the way the Lord did with his disciples. It's a gathering. It's something special.
6: Well, first of all, it was a life-giving meal because of the people that were there, but also because of the types of foods that were being eaten. I mean, we've really strayed from that in modern America, 2024. The things that we're eating today are mostly processed and unhealthy rather than whole foods that nourish us. They might be foods that fill us, but they're not foods that nourish us. And, you

0: interestingly enough, we work against God when we're not taking care of our bodies, whether it be not eating good foods, whether it be not drinking enough water. I had an experience where I was out on a ministry trip and I was dehydrated and I started having heart palpitations. And, you know, right away you're like, this is spiritual warfare. It might not be a demon. It might be that you're just dehydrated. You know, sometimes we're, our blood sugar is low. We're not eating healthy foods. And then we blame the enemy for it rather than seeing our role in the process of having a healthy body.
1: Well, I want to shout out to your husband, who's a doctor. You called him, right?
0: I called him.
1: Hon, you need to pray for me. It's spiritual warfare. He said, how much water have
0: you
1: had?
0: Exactly. What's going on? How much water have you had?
2: Start with the basics.
0: And how often do we neglect the basics in the caring of our souls?
1: Yeah. The next one is rest. This is probably one of the more difficult ones, going back to our initial conversation about being busy as a badge of honor.
0: Right.
1: To really be able to rest. And, you know, we think of Jesus as on 24/7. That's not really what happened.
0: No, I think we give ourselves the impression that he was busy and always going and always pouring out. But when you look at scripture, and the most beautiful part of writing this book was looking at Jesus through the lens of soul care. He was so good at it. And things that you notice that you would have never noticed before had you not been looking for those things. Jesus was really good at pulling away and taking breaks. He was really good at responding to his body's exhaustion. I'm tired. I'm weird with my journey. What am I going to do? I'm not going to push through. I'm going to rest. I'm going to honor my capacity. My favorite verse was when Jesus took a nap. He climbed on the boat after a long day of ministry. And instead of just pushing through and doing more, you'd think he'd tell himself, I only have 3 years. I got to push through.
1: I'm not going to sleep.
0: Yeah, I'm not going to sleep. He went on the boat, climbed down into the hull, and took a nap.
2: Now, there's an element of trusting God in that. I mean, Jesus modeled that for us, but it's really hard to consider rest as somehow related to trusting God and acting in faith. How do I do that when I stop?
0: I was working with a client recently who said, I feel guilty when I stop to rest and take naps. So we really had to dig, what is the underlying belief system that's causing you to feel guilty? And she said, I don't feel valued when I'm not doing something. I feel like I have to be the one to do. And I challenged her, isn't there a sliver of pride in that, thinking that it's on us to do rather than when I close my eyes and rest? I serve a God who is bigger than me, and he's able to take the little that I can give him and multiply it. Yeah. It's actually on him, not on me. And I think sometimes when we have a hard time resting, there's a little bit of pride underneath that rather than trusting the Lord.
1: You know, so often, Deborah, and I've seen this personally, a friend of mine who he had never shared this before, but as a 7-year-old boy, he was molested by a neighbor. And, you know, as an adult, he was type A, high achiever. And it was so courageous of him because at one point he told me, he goes, you're the first human being I've ever said this to. But I think I wake up every day trying to feel clean. And the only way I feel like I can get clean is if I work harder.
0: Trying to prove himself.
1: Isn't that interesting? And it gets back to the point we made earlier, these connections that happen to us.
0: Right.
1: And then how it translates into our actions many years later, perhaps. This struggle to feel clean and have to get rid of what was ugly.
0: Right.
1: And to work my way through that. I mean, what a tumultuous, torturous place to be in.
0: It's funny because sometimes we look at the success or the good behavior as a positive thing. But if it's not rooted in healthy beliefs, it'll always lead us down an unhealthy path, which ends up in burnout, which ends up in us being in a place where our light is no longer shining.
1: Yeah. When it comes to this idea of rest, I feel pretty good about this, honestly. And I, you know, I'm trying to be objective with my self-assessment.
0: Yeah.
1: But you mentioned the book, you know, tried to live your life at 85%.
0: Doesn't sound like something an Olympic coach would tell you,
1: yeah,
0: right?
1: Yeah, but I like that. I feel like that's what I try to do.
0: And I'm glad
1: it's
0: to
1: just,
0: hear that.
1: I think it's healthy. You leave some capacity. And I don't always do it perfectly.
0: Right.
1: But the point is, I think generally, I actually strive to do that.
0: Well, if you think of our emotional energy like a budget, We all know that living at 100% max of your budget is unhealthy. I wouldn't tell you spend every penny of your paycheck, because what happens when unexpected needs arise? You can't save for the future when you're living at max capacity. Our emotional energy is very similar, and we have to honor that and make sure we have margin. One thing that was really neat when I was processing and writing Soul Care, I often tell my clients the 85% concept. When I thought about the concept of the Sabbath, there's one day of rest out of seven. When you calculate that out in percentage, guess what it comes out to?
1: It'd be about 15 to 18%.
0: 85%.
1: Mm-hmm. Okay, the opposite.
0: The opposite.
1: Of that.
0: Yeah. 15 to 18% rest, 85% work.
1: Yeah.
0: So it's that concept that I think there's something really spiritual underneath the surface, because God understands the way our bodies work and what our bodies need.
1: Oh, I think it's so perfect. You experienced a season in your life where you battled with insomnia. I think that's called growing older.
0: I sure hope not.
1: I mean, so many of us over that maybe 40 line, you start sleeping a little more restlessly. It's like, for my pattern, it's real good sleep at the beginning.
0: Yeah.
1: And then 3 o'clock in the morning, I kind of get a little more restless, start thinking about some things I need to do. And I can struggle with that. But speak to that moment in your own life with insomnia and what that signal was for mm-hmm. you.
0: Well, one of the things that I challenge people to take seriously in Soul Care is the rhythms of sleep that they have. I think we get into a pattern of, well, nobody sleeps well, and this is just part of life. But we don't realize when we're not sleeping well, we're not functioning well either. Our judgment is depleted when we're tired. Our response is slower when we're tired. So it's, for me, understanding that insomnia was a signal. Like, what's going on here? Are my chemicals off? Is this hormonal? Is this anxiety? Is there something that I need to adjust underneath the surface? Rather than just ignoring it, pushing through, covering it up, actually figuring out what is this telling my body and what do I need to do differently to respond?
1: You know, you're seeing people that have come to that conclusion in your practice as a counselor. What percentage of people broadly you think are in that spot where they're going, okay, this might require some help? I know that's not a scientific question because it's hard to guess, but I would think it'd be on the smaller end.
0: I think it's 10 to 15%
1: that are going, okay, I need to do something.
0: The more likely response is to push through. Mm. And that's the unfortunate thing.
1: And just pile it on, and then 20 years later, you have a real massive problem.
0: I would say maybe even 2 years later.
1: Okay.
0: Yeah, absolutely.
2: So I'm thinking of somebody, as you raised that good question, Jim, I'm thinking, Deborah, of somebody that I know. He's late 20s, and he goes to sleep around 11 at night and gets up at 2 or 3 in the morning. That's it. He sleeps 3 or 4 hours a night.
0: Wow.
2: And I thought that's a little unusual.
0: It is unusual.
2: And he seems to have accepted that. He goes running at 3 in the morning just to deal with that. So what would your guess be in terms of how I can help him see maybe this isn't normal?
0: Yeah. Well, I would challenge him that this is a signal of something going on underneath the surface. Mm. Because we are supposed to have healthy rhythms of sleep. We were made for healthy rhythms of sleep. We were created the circadian rhythm of day and night. And so rather than just think this is how I am, we need to start investigating and figure out, first step, seeing a doctor, second step, seeing a counselor, and trying to get to the root of what some of this might be, whether it's physical or whether it's psychological and emotional and something that needs to be addressed.
2: And this kind of goes back to one of your first observations. Why am I this way? Why am I letting this happen?
0: Right.
1: Yeah, and it could be, first step might be pray. And ask the Lord to reveal to you mm-hmm. what's happening there. Yeah. And I think that's a good place to end, Deborah. Jesus is modeling. We're going to come back next time and explore some of the other attributes that you've highlighted. But ending, I think, on the high note of God's creation and what he wants from us and what he modeled for us. Jesus did model emotional health and well-being. What are those snippets that you could close here at the end and encourage people to think about as they live their day-to-day life and want to honor God and how they do that?
0: I would say the best way that we can continue to pour out in the way that God has called us to, in the most effective way, is to make sure that we remain filled, because our level of effectiveness is directly correlated to our level of fullness.
2: Such great insights today from our guest, Deborah Falada, as she talked about her book, Soul Care, Find Life-Giving Rhythms, Live Restored, Avoid Burnout, and Discover Unspeakable Joy. Those are some challenging benchmarks, Jim, for all of us. Living a restored life and avoiding burnout, experiencing unspeakable joy.
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2: 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I'm John Fuller, inviting you back as we continue the conversation with Deborah Falada and once again help you and your family thrive in Christ. 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
0: Soul Care is birthed out of the six rhythms that Jesus himself practiced to fill up during his time here on earth. And if Jesus himself understood that he had human capacity and he had to honor that human capacity, though he was fully God, he was fully man, how much more do we have to have the humility to say, I have a human capacity and I need to honor that?
2: Wow, that is an important reminder for us today. This is Focus on the Family with Jim Daly, and we're so glad that Deborah Falada is back with us to continue the conversation, offering thoughts like you just heard. We're looking forward to hearing more from her about self-care and how to do that well as a believer. Your host is Focus President and author Jim Daly, and I'm John Fuller.
1: John, last time Deborah began describing some life-giving habits that we as Christians particularly should engage, and they're outlined from Scripture. I was really enthralled with it. Uh-huh. I mean, thinking about how Jesus modeled the things that we should be doing, including nourishing our bodies, making sure we get the right amount of sleep, filling our own well so we could fill the well of others, right? That is a deeply spiritual message. And I'm looking forward to getting back to today, and we're going to cover the next three out of her great book, Soul Care.
2: It's a terrific resource, and the full title of the book is Soul Care, Find Life-Giving Rhythms, Live Restored, Avoid Burnout, and Discover Unspeakable Joy. 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
1: And we started this conversation last time, so if you missed it, get a hold of us. We can get an audio copy to you, or you go to the website, download it that way, or the mobile app
2: is terrific. Yeah, it's got the whole library there.
1: So that's what I typically listen is through the app. Deborah, welcome back. Good to have you here.
0: Good to be back, as always.
1: All right. We talked about some of the rhythms last time. You identified six rhythms or lifestyle choices in your book and how Jesus modeled these for us. Quickly, what are the six rhythms? And we'll jump into number four.
0: Number three. Yeah. The first is nourish our bodies, and how we can honor our bodies with a proper nutrition, hydration, and movement, just like Jesus did, taking care of our temples. The second one is about rest and making sure that we trust God when we lay down and sleep and realize that we can only do what we can do, and our body needs to be energized by rest, and how important that is in being a healthy person. The third one is protect, and it talks about setting healthy boundaries like Jesus did. Sometimes we think of Jesus as someone who always said yes, but that's not actually the case. The fourth one is connect, to make sure that we are engaging in life-giving relationships. The fifth one, which I'm excited to talk about, is savor. And it's about enjoying life and being present in it. And then the sixth one is tune in. Be aware of what's going on underneath the surface of your life emotionally.
1: You know, I'm going to go back to something from last time, because you sparked a thought for me when it comes to rest. The level of anxiety and depression in the country right now, especially North America, all of us, is so high, particularly in young people. The idea that we need to be okay with what happened today and trust God is so critical.
0: I mean,
1: to trust God, to say, okay, Lord, I'm going to lay my head on the pillow tonight, and whatever is, and I believe in you, I trust in you fully. That should give you a good night's sleep.
0: Yeah. I think the higher our level of trust, the easier it is for us to rest. And if that's not the case, like we talked about earlier, struggling with insomnia, that means there must be something going on underneath the surface that I need to identify and deal with.
1: Mm-hmm. Let's move to protect, which is that next one. You did some research for the book that caught you by surprise, how people viewed boundaries as a bad thing.
0: Yeah.
1: Because, you know, there is no literature psychologically. I'm thinking of the book Boundaries by our good friends.
0: Right.
1: Boundaries are a good thing. Why do we say or think they're bad things?
0: I think we have an unhealthy definition, a wrong definition of boundaries. We just assume that boundaries just means saying no to people in need. And we assume that Jesus didn't have boundaries because he always said yes. And good Christians should always say yes. We shouldn't say no. But that's not actually the case, first and foremost, and that's not how Jesus lived. When I look through the gospel, through the lens of soul care, I was shocked at how frequently Jesus said things like, no, and not yet. It's not my time. No, I'm not going to do it this way. I'm actually going to do it this way. No, I'm not going to go to that town. I'm going to go to the next town. He wasn't under the obligation of man. His number one priority was to do what God has called him to do. And when I think of boundaries, I think of the word protect, because it's the way that we protect our calling, what God has called us to do. So it's a really important part of being healthy.
1: Let me make sure we have this in a practical way. I can remember Jean when she was at UC Davis, she was doing a chemistry degree pre-vet and, you know, had a load that she was carrying, and she was going to a church there, and the pastor had asked her if she could run the children's ministry. And when she looks back on it, she felt like she couldn't say no. And she was young, and she said, you know, today I could, but I took on so much, and it almost destroyed, you know, her ability to do well in school,
0: right,
1: which was the main thing. And I guess the question there in that example is, how do we develop that backbone to be able to say no? Because it feels contrary to a Christian attitude of kindness and always being available for people.
0: Right.
1: We give that the letter grade of an A. If you're acting that way, you're an A Christian. And if you turn people down, you're actually a C Christian. speak to that need to say no.
0: Yeah. I think it's important to address the underlying belief system that we talked about in the last conversation. Why do you feel like you can't say no? What is the underlying belief system there? Maybe I feel like it's wrong. Maybe I believe that it's my job to fix the problem, and that if I don't do it, nobody else will. Because that underlying belief system will keep you saying yes to so many things till your plate gets so heavy that it breaks. Yeah. We have to realize that every time we say yes to something, we are automatically saying no to something else because we have human capacity. So it's not just about saying yes to everything and everyone. It's about prayerfully considering what God and God alone wants us to say yes to.
1: Let me ask you this question. When you place that boundary around your heart, it's a positive. I think so many of us, and I put myself right there with Gene. I'm not pointing that out. I think we all learn over time to not simply be people pleasers,
0: right,
1: but to put those boundaries. I think it comes with maturity and sanity. But speak to that idea of protecting your own heart so that you have more for other people.
0: I have to sneak this quote in from a friend of mine who's a counselor. She said, behind every people pleaser was usually once a parent pleaser, where we grew up in a situation where we had to just constantly make sure our parents were okay because there was addictions, there was chaos, there was unhealthy expectations put on us. And you kind of start living out of that cycle of pleasing people, saying yes to more and more. What happens though is you run out of energy. I worked with a woman in counseling just recently who said yes to everything and everyone at work. But then when she walked through the doors of her home, she was so depleted that she had nothing left to give to her husband and children. And she was feeling bad about it. Like, I want to give them more, but I can't. And the reality is she had to start prioritizing and realize that all the things she said yes to were her saying no to her family in different ways, because we have limited human capacity. No one of us is a superhero that can go above and beyond. Jesus himself, who is fully God, yet fully man, honored his human capacity and said no so that he could reserve his energy for what God had called him to do.
1: I think that's hard for many of us as believers to even comprehend that the Lord, he knew there were sick people in the next town over, what have you, but he couldn't do it all. I mean, I guess that's the conflict. He could have, but chose to protect that time and to make decisions that he needed to make for his own soul care. I mean, it's weird to talk about God and his own soul care. It feels uncomfortable, actually. But he did say no.
0: He did say
1: no. And he did pass by people. And, it's hard to even imagine, why would God do that?
0: He was limited by choice in his human body and his human capacity. And I think he wanted to model to us what it looks like to live fully as human beings. He was fully God, yet fully man, and he modeled for us so well what it looks like to care for our souls and stay filled up.
1: Moving to the next rhythm, being connected. That can mean a lot of things.
0: Yeah.
1: How do you define being connected biblically? What does that look like?
0: Being intentional with life-giving relationships. One of the most exciting things about studying the Gospels as I was writing Soul Care was watching Jesus be a really good friend. You know, before he chose the disciples, the friends that he would say yes to. Think of all the people that wanted to rub elbows with Jesus, right? But he decided to focus in on the 12. And before he chose the 12, he spent the night in prayer. How often do we pray about our friends and the type of people that we should bring in close to our lives, the type of people that God wants us to invest in? But Jesus was a really good friend. He was intentional with his friendships. He was intentional about giving and also receiving. Remember in the garden when he said to his disciples, here's what I need you to do for me. Stay awake and pray. Not only did he give to his friends, but he also allowed himself to receive from his friends. So we can learn a lot from Jesus and how he engaged in life-giving relationships.
1: You know, you mentioned in Soul Care, Genesis 2:18, where God says it's not good for man to be alone and creates woman. I've never really stepped back to think about the tenderness of that. And it's such a more beautiful, poetic way to think of God's heart for us.
0: I know.
1: That he saw that and he remedied that.
0: He sees our needs sometimes before we see them.
1: Yeah.
0: And he offers us ways, healthy ways, to fill those needs. I think the next step is for us to be able to see our needs and then have the humility to receive what he's offered us to meet those needs in healthy ways.
1: You know, so often today we think of independence, especially again in North America, you know, we, our heritage is we forge through the forests and we, you know, manifest destiny and all those things, you know, and it's kind of ingrained in the culture. But that pioneering spirit and the loneliness of it, being out there at the edge of the spear, you might say, isn't a great place for a human being because God created us for a relationship. And in your research, you found some evidence that being alone is not a healthy place to be.
0: It was almost scary to look at some of the research that showed that feeling lonely on a regular basis was almost as dangerous to your health as smoking a pack of cigarettes a day. Because ultimately, the high levels of cortisol, the stress, lead to different types of disease. Huh. And so it was really fascinating to realize the effect that loneliness has on our physical body. And I think it goes back to the fact that God sees our needs. He knows it is not good for man to be alone. He knows that two are better than one. But I think it's easy for us, especially when we've been hurt, to push people away, to put up a wall and armor up. Yeah. Instead of softening our hearts and realizing that how we protect ourselves is with boundaries, not with a wall to keep ourselves safe. So I ask you to really consider, who are those life-giving relationships in your life? And if you don't have them, prayerfully consider what it might look like to invite some people into your inner circle so that you can engage in life-giving relationships because God knows you need them and they're healthy for your soul.
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2: Thanks for listening to Focus on the Family. Let's resume now with the balance of today's programming.
1: Deborah, you describe your mom as a servant-hearted person. I think we all know people like that. Maybe we perceive ourselves to be that kind of person, servant-hearted. But you admitted that you weren't kind of wired that way, and you had to learn to do that. One, describe that affirmation of maybe having a deficit and then overcoming it. How did you process that? Seeing your mom, maybe wanting to be more like your mom, or what was it?
0: Yeah, it is interesting. I've kind of concluded that when you grow up being served to that level, I have a Middle Eastern mom, she loves to serve. You kind of get used to being served. And then when you're asked to serve others, it's like, I don't have that muscle quite yet because it's atrophied over the years. But I've realized that in maintaining relationships, healthy relationships, you have to give and receive.
1: Yeah.
0: And so for me, I love to give in the ways of emotional connection, helping people emotionally through advice, through counsel, through prayer. But sometimes there's a physical need. Hey, can you drive me to the airport? And as much as I don't love to do those things, I have realized that you have to meet your friends where they're at and you have to meet them with their needs.
1: Yeah.
0: Whether or not it's something that you're good at, gifted at, or something you want to do, life-giving relationships require a level of sacrifice.
1: You know, Deborah, this is a delicate question, and I'm not sure you covered it in the book, but I'm feeling it, observing women particularly, And some of the challenge 30, 40-something women are having today to try to be everything. I mean, you're a psychologist, your husband's a doctor, you have beautiful kids, it seems like you're doing it all. And I have a heart for women who are trying to be kind of the traditional wife and mother, yet in an era where professional development is so valued.
0: Right.
1: How does a healthy Christian woman balance all these things, not lean into worldly feminism and be the person that God needs her to be or wants her to be?
0: I love that you ask that question, because that's something that I'm passionate about and have had to learn along the way. And I think it starts with tweaking the belief system that you have to do it all, because that is not a reality. Number one, you cannot do it all. Number two, you can only do what God has called you to do. And, you know, even looking at my life from the outside in, you would think, oh, she does all this and kids and life and homeschool and travel. But I have set up so many boundaries because I know my human capacity. I know my limits. And what's been amazing is as I have pulled back from different things, as I have said, I can't do this. I could only do this much. I'm unable to do this. I have watched God take the small loaves and fish that I have and multiply it in ways that I could have never on my own. And it builds your faith, because you know, when you focus on the things that he's called you to do and you focus on staying healthy and honoring him in that way, he's like, I got the rest. I will take care of the rest. You just do what I've called you to do, and don't believe the lie that you have to do it all.
1: Yeah.
0: And so, I feel like I'm living proof that God takes the little that you have and he multiplies it.
1: So that servant-hearted, connected attitude, let's move to the next one, this tuning in to your inner world. Describe what that means.
0: There's so much of life that's happening underneath the surface. You know, human beings are like a volcano, and we have all of this pressure building underneath the surface of our life, all of this stress, these expectations, these feelings. And our tendency is to ignore them and shove them away and just keep living our life. But when we do that, this pressure, just like a volcano, has to find the point of least resistance, and it will come out if we don't deal with it. And usually it comes out in an unhealthy way, because the point of least resistance is usually something like rage, anger, relationship conflict, addictions, depression, anxiety. In Soul Care, I talk a lot about how Jesus had so many different feelings that he addressed in Scripture. He not only felt the feelings, he responded to them. So it's not that feelings are bad or good, healthy or unhealthy, as we sometimes think. All feelings are a signal, and we're responsible for recognizing them and responding in healthy ways.
1: This sounds a little more complicated, perhaps, than the others, and that's why we need to spend a few minutes on this. You had an example in Soul Care about a man who believed he was a burden to others. I feel like that is really attributable to a lot of women too, that, you know, they don't want to be a burden, so they don't talk about what they're really going through. We all do that. It doesn't matter what gender we are. Describe that story, and how is that belief impacting his life, and how do we apply that to our own lives and identify, whoops, we might be in that same spot.
0: Yeah, sometimes we think that sharing our feelings with others is going to weigh them down, rather than realizing this is a point of intimacy. When you connect with people on that level, you're inviting them into your life in a unique way. You're inviting them into an intimate relationship rather than a superficial one. And so, but here's what it starts with. It starts with us being aware of our own emotions. I think step two is finding people to share what's going on inside of us, people that are going to help us. But we can't do that if we're not aware of what we're feeling to begin with.
1: Right.
0: I can't tell you how many people in the counseling office come in and I say, okay, let's talk about what are some feelings that are coming up in that situation. And so many people will right away say, I don't know, because they haven't had the time, the effort, the language. They might not even have the language to begin really thinking through that. And to know that Jesus himself felt all of these different feelings, and he stopped to recognize the feeling and then express it and do something about it.
1: And it's so good. And it takes effort. It seems that's the battle in life.
0: Yes.
1: It's in our marriages. It's in our parenting. just give these things some thought, especially through a scriptural lens.
0: Right.
1: If we can do that, I think the answers from the Lord are very plain to see. It's just our ability to see them.
0: Proverbs 20 verse 5 tells us that the purposes of a person's heart, what's going on underneath the surface of our life, are like deep waters. But a person of insight draws them out. It takes work to draw out the waters underneath the surface of your life. But a person of insight, they can see what's going on inside. And it takes practice. It takes work. It's like a muscle. We have to develop it. Otherwise, when you don't use it, you lose it.
1: Right. I know that. Let's go to the last one in our last few minutes here. Savor.
0: That's now, my favorite one.
1: I'm going to say, yeah, that sounds good. It sounds tasty.
0: I know.
1: Savor. What does that mean in the context of soul care?
0: Savor life. Be present in this life that God has given us. We're often so distracted by what's coming up ahead or so burdened by what's happened in the past that we don't take the time to really appreciate and be present in the moment that God has given us. This moment is a gift. And Jesus practiced savoring. You know, one of my favorite verses as I was writing Soul Care was in Matthew 13. And it says, Jesus left the house and went and sat by the lake. And I've never seen that verse before.
1: Yeah.
0: But to think that Jesus just wanted to sit by the lake, to enjoy the moment, to connect with God and this world that he had given him. Mm. I think sometimes we're so distracted, even by devices in our pocket, right? Our phones dinging, text messages, that we miss the gift of the present and the people that God has given us here and now.
1: Well, and I think what's so good in the book, you describe it as a process. It's not like you're born with this, like athletic ability or something.
0: Right.
1: But you learn to appreciate, you learn to savor.
0: Right.
1: It's more attitudinal than some genetic thing, right?
0: 100,000%. It's a muscle that we have to develop and something that we have to learn to do. One thing that you can do to practice savoring is starting a gratitude journal. And don't just write vague things. I'm thankful for my family. Be very specific. What is it about your family? Who's specifically in your family? And what are you thankful for? It's easy to focus on what we don't have, what happened in the past, what we're worried about in the future. But if we can stop for a few moments and be specifically grateful for what we have today, it tethers us to the present.
1: Well, and you say in the book, developing gratitude and praise is so critical. To the stodgy person. I mean, it just happens. You know, things happen in your life. You become crusty.
0: Yeah.
1: Speak to that person at the end here. How does that crusty Christian, let's put it in that context, become more of a person of gratitude and praise?
0: That crusty Christian is most likely someone who has been through a lot of pain because pain has a tendency to do that to us. It has a tendency to bring up our walls and make us feel justified to sit in our pain. But I always say that gratitude is how we rebel and decide, am I going to fixate on the pain or am I going to fixate on the presence that God has given me here and now?
2: What a great message from Deborah Folletta, who's been our guest these past couple of days. And her book is a really powerful resource, Soul Care. 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
1: And John, I'm reminded of a comment we received from a mom named Lauren, who described how her parents weren't well equipped to raise her. And once Lauren became an adult and had a family of her own, she was looking for guidance on how to love her husband and children properly. And she said, Focus on the Family has helped fill that void and so much more. I have found so many books, resources, and messages that have grown my faith, and Focus will help you and your family. It's so good to get that kind of testimony. Mm-hmm. That's what we're trying to do each and every day on this program and through the resources we've talked about. And now you can be part of the family building team when you give generously to this ministry. Like John said, a monthly pledge or one-time gift will really really help us. And let's see what kind of impact God will allow us to have on more Laurens and their families.
2: Yeah, call today, 800, the letter A in the word family, 800-232-6459, or donate and get Deborah's book, Soul Care, at focusonthefamily.com/weekend. 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
10: I've been going down to these glory nights on Wednesday night. 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
16: 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Boston, arise, shine, for thy light is come. And the glory of the Lord is risen upon you. Boston, you belong to God.
17: Be blessed, be praised. God is able, believe in Him today.
18: Good morning, New England. Good morning, America. Good morning to all nations today. This is the Voice of Faith in Prayer over the nation. I want to thank you, every one of you, for listening to the broadcast. Yes, we've been talking about the power of the Holy Spirit, what it does in our lives. The power of the Holy Spirit transforms our mind, that we have the mind of Christ. And the mind of Christ is to pray and to have relationship with the Heavenly Father in the name of Jesus. The Holy Spirit teaches how to worship God in spirit and in truth. And so today, we are taking you back into the Word of God from Acts chapter 4. Oh, can I talk a little bit here what the Holy Spirit reveals to me? There's three generations that God is ministering unto today. Yes, the generation that born, the millennial generation, the Jensen generation, and the Alpha, those that are coming out of the womb of God, that this time and season is for a generation that God is raising up to usher in His glory. It's not about the baby boomers. We have a job to do, and we need to get it done right by encouraging the young ones, letting them know that God is with them, letting them know that the Spirit of the living God is leading them, and have an assurance, a hope, hope where there is no hope. So this is our duty. This is Glad Tidings' duty on the radio, to pray for a generation. This is my heart passion. How can I get the word to the generation? How can I help them to have a hope in the Lord Jesus Christ? How can I let them know today that God loved them? We love one another. And because of that, God said, I send my only begotten Son, not because we are good, but because He sent Him to redeem our life from destruction. Would you join us today and just give God praise? Hallelujah. For God sent not His Son into this world to condemn none of us, but the world through Him might be saved. So that's what I ask of you today. Let's join in the Word of God, reading from Acts chapter 4. And I'm going to start at verse 5. Listen up. Are we there yet? Father, we just thank You for Your Word, which is a lamp unto our feet and a light unto our path. It is Your word, Lord God, that You gave to Jeremiah. He was but young, but You said, Jeremiah, put My words in your mouth. They're not Your words, Jeremiah. I send you to the nation to warn the nation that I will do a work in the last days. And Lord, we thank you for the prophet Jeremiah. And we thank you for those that you're raising up today to speak your word, Lord. Thank you for giving us the tongue of the learned. You've promised, dear God, that you'll wake us up every morning and you'll give us the tongue of the learned. That's what Isaiah declared. The tongue that will speak your word, the tongue that will exalt you. And so I pray today that every one of us will exalt you. For you said, if you be lifted up from the earth, you will draw all men. And so, Lord, draw your people today closer to your bleeding side. And just cover us, Lord, in the mighty name of Jesus we pray. Amen. Now, Acts, listen up. And it came to pass on the morning, on the morrow, the next day, that their rulers and their elders, yes, and the scribes, they rose up against the truth that was preaching. You cannot come against the Holy Spirit. No. And Ananias, the high priest, and Caiaphas, and John, and Alexander, and many others, yes, of the kindred of the high priest, it's always be those that know the truth would come against the truth. And they come together, and when they had set them, these disciples that speak the truth, manifesting under the power of the Holy Spirit. That's where you find the enemy would arise and try to shut it down. You cannot shut down the move of the Holy Spirit. It is not by might nor by power. Can I go what God said to Zerubbabel? Oh, Zerubbabel, it's not by your might nor by your power, not by your learning, not by your tradition, but this is going to be done by the Holy Spirit. And that's why I ministered by the Holy Spirit, through the Holy Spirit. When we pray, when the body of Christ pray, we don't know what to pray for. But the Holy Spirit brings the word to our mind and give us the understanding. That's why when we read the word, we must ask the Holy Spirit, give us understanding, Lord, that we may be able to know what you're saying, not only to know it, but to see it. He said to Jeremiah, Jeremiah, do you understand what I'm saying? Jeremiah said, well, yeah, Lord. Okay, he took Jeremiah another step. What I'm saying, Jeremiah, could you see it? You and I cannot see nothing unless it's been said and it's been revealed. When God said his word, he wants us not only to hear it and believe it, but to see the hand of God moving. He said it and I believe it and it's done. He said, it is finished. Man, redemption is paid. And this is what happened in here. And when they had set these apostles in the midst, they asked them, by what power? What power, what name that you have done this miracle? Could you imagine that someone is going to church for how many years, sick, cannot be moved, and the church feels so comfortable of meeting the needs of that person so we can have a name? Oh, that's the church that does that. That's the church that feed. The Bible said the poor you will have with you always, but we ought not to condone that we're going to be feeding and taking care, but that's the power of the Holy Spirit will do it. And we said, well, tell us where you're going. I'm going to Acts chapter 1 and verse 8. Acts chapter 1 and verse 8, Jesus said, listen, I'm going to leave you one day. I'm going to go away and I will send you the Holy Spirit. One thing the Holy Spirit is going to teach you is how to pray. And in prayer, he will remind you of what I've already said. And I'm saying to you, I already taught you. I sent you out. Go into all the world and teach and preach and make disciples. Yes. So whenever you get discouraged, know the command that God has given us. Go out and lay hands on the sick and they shall recover. Amen to that. And so the apostle did that in Acts chapter 3. And so in Acts chapter 4, the rulers, those that are high priests, name it, they come together and ask them, by what power have you done this? Whose name are you doing this in? Well, you know, and Peter being filled with the Holy Ghost, that's the difference. Acts chapter 4 and verse 8, listen up. Then Peter being filled with the Holy Ghost not too long ago on the day of Pentecost. Listen what happened. He got up and he opened his mouth and he said unto them, ye rulers of the people and the elders of Israel, if we this day be examined of the good deed done to this impotent man, by what means he is made whole? Is that a question? Listen to what verse 10 said as Peter communicate with them. Men and brethren, be it known unto you, be it known unto you and all that is standing here, to all the people of Israel. Can I put in to all the Jews and the Gentiles, listen up, that by the name of our Lord Jesus Christ of Nazareth, whom you crucified, yes, about 3 days ago, he rose from the dead. You crucified him, who God raised from the dead, even by him doth this man stand before you whole. There's no sickness in him. He can walk, he can talk, he can do everything by his name. So whatever we are doing today, and we are not doing it in faith in the name of Jesus, it's not going to be successful. This is the word of God. I stand on the authority of God. And Peter goes on to say, listen to what he said in the 11th verse. This is the stone which the, what? That was set at naught, the stone that the builders reject, become the head of

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6: Spirit, I'm going to stay right here, right now, and I'm going to pray. He said, 12th verse said, neither is there any salvation in any other, for there is none other. There's no other name under the heavens given among men whereby we be saved. The name of Jesus. Father, you have heard your word that Peter got up and declared after the couple of days of Pentecost. After the Holy Spirit was poured out, they got up. They didn't have to wait again because the commission was already given. And so they got up in your strength, in boldness, because you have already given them, Lord God, the power. In Acts chapter 1 and verse 8, he said, when you wait together and you pray together, then the Spirit of the living God will ascend on you. And the word of God declares, yes, he ascended like a mighty rushing wind, and the tongues of fire sat on them. And so, Father God, I thank you for the tongue of the learned, where we can learn of you, Lord, meditate on you, and in our heart and out our belly shall flow rivers of living water. Rivers, Lord God, hallelujah, of words of comfort, of hope, of healing and deliverance. I pray today that the church would arise and shine in the glory of God. And what you have commanded us to do, we will not go about today careless, but we will see one another, Lord God, and said, I bless you in the name of the Lord. For the name of the Lord is our strong tower, is our shield and our buckler. Holy Father, move as never before upon this nation, upon us, Lord God, as we pray. We pray for insight, oh Father God, and we will not take the day of Pentecost in vain. We will not take your outpouring of the Holy Spirit in vain. God, your word said unto us, Zerubbabel, is not by your education, is not by your might, is not by your religion, is not by your custom, is not by your law, but is this thing, the move of God today, is going to take the moving of the very Holy Spirit of the living God to turn our hearts and to let our heart be ignited with the word of God, and that our life would be changed. So Father God, hear our cry today, exceed our asking as we move on in faith. This is a journey of faith, and only you alone can do it. And we look unto you, who is the author and the finisher of our faith. In Jesus' name we pray. Amen and amen.
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3: Welcome to the Anchor for Your Soul radio program, brought to you by the Bedford Street Church of Christ, formerly the Church of Christ in Milton. We're now located in Abington, Massachusetts, and we're so glad you decided to tune in. Our minister, Maurice Davis, has a word for us, and it is our prayer that his message blesses you and gives you whatever it is you need. Please enjoy.
4: If you're not at 2 Timothy chapter 4, verses 3 and 4, I know Acts was read, but the actual scripture for this morning's lesson is 2 Timothy chapter 4, verses 3 through 4. Again, that is 2 Timothy chapter 4, verses 3 and 4. The Bible says, "For the time will come when they will not endure sound doctrine, but according to their own desires, because they have itching ears, they will heap up for themselves teachers, and they will turn their ears away from the truth and be turned aside to fables." Let me read those two verses again. "For the time will come when they will not endure sound doctrine." Sounds like that time is now. "But according to their own desires, because they have itching ears, they will heap up for themselves teachers, and they will turn their ears away from the truth and be turned aside to fables." I want to use as a subject this morning, itching ears will lead to destruction. Itching ears will lead to destruction. I hope nobody in the audience this morning has itching ears, because if you do, you're on your way to destruction. Now, that may not make sense to you right now, but it will be clear to you as we work our way through this lesson this day. I like that slide because it really shares with us where people's thoughts are today. These people are holding up signs, and one of them says, "Don't mention hell. It makes me feel uncomfortable." Another says, "Please refer to sin as bad choices." Another says, "Tell me again how much God wants to bless me." Another says, "Make sure there are enough programs for my kids." And then the one that some of us, we get caught up in is, "Remember how much money I give each week." And it doesn't matter how much you're giving when you're robbing God. Thought I'd get an amen on that one. And so you can get and see some of the other posters that people are holding up, but it shows where the mindset of people are today. Yeah. We do not want to hear as a society what the Word of God has to say, but we sure enough want to hear the things that will make us feel good. God didn't write the scriptures to make you feel good. He wrote the scriptures to help us to begin to understand how God interacts with his people, Old Testament. New Testament, he wants us to begin to understand how, based on the sacrifice that Jesus has made for us, we ought to be presenting our bodies, our lives, as living sacrifices to him. So as we present ourselves as a sacrifice that is acceptable to Jesus, recognize that may not be acceptable to the world. And when you don't know what the scripture says, you can very well be like those people holding up these signs about what you don't want to be talked about or preached on. The problem is, that's not what the Word of God has to say. We are God's people. And so guess what we're going to deal with each and every week? The Word of God. And it's going to cut whoever it cuts. And we're going to give you a Band-Aid or whatever it is you need to stop the bleeding. But the Word of God is still going to be preached. Our problem is that we have dumbed down church services. We have dumbed down Bible study that we don't want to hear the whole counsel of God. Well, the problem at the Bedford Street Church of Christ is that we're going to deal with thus saith the Lord, what not what thus saith the people. And so if you don't want to know what the Word of God has to say, I suggest right now you get up and tiptoe on out. I'm going to pause here. So those who need to excuse themselves, you can just go, you know, just go tip on out. Okay, you're staying, so I guess you want to hear the Word of God. Now, we got to recognize you got to do more than just hear it. You got to live it. You got to do something with it. So I'm going to make this assumption because nobody got up. You not only want to hear the Word of God, but you're making a commitment to live it to the best of your ability. Now, I am doing this lesson because, as I said at 8 o'clock, I am concerned about congregations in New England. I have not been impressed with congregations in New England. I come from living in Texas, and then before that I lived in Oklahoma, and before that I lived in Mississippi. So I'm familiar with the Bible Belt and how real churches operate and act. Right. New England is a mission field. The church is not strong in this part of the country. Right. And many of the people who attend the local congregations are not strong or spiritually mature. And part of that is there has just not been consistently good Bible teaching up here. Right. That because congregations are small, people tend to compromise and just say things to make people feel good so you won't leave and go somewhere else. The problem with that is that it's not going to produce strong Christians. Right. It's not going to produce individuals who understand you need to stand with the Word of God. And you don't need to be compromising because people don't like what the Bible says. Amen. So the more we grow in our faith, the more confident we are when we stand on what Scripture says. See, if you're standing on Scripture, you don't have to argue with nobody. You just simply say, this is what it says in this book, chapter, and verse. And so if people are upset, they're upset with what God said. You're just simply the vessel to share with them what the Word of God has to say. Many congregations here are one split away from dying. Now some of you have been up here and you have seen how these church splits continually wreak havoc with a congregation. A congregation gets a decent size, and then you get some jackleg leaders who want to come over and take over things. And they tear up. And in a business meeting, what has been taking 10, 15, 20 years to build up. And we need to start to understand it takes longevity to build a strong congregation. You're not going to build a strong congregation if every year you're changing preachers. You're not going to build up a strong congregation if every time there is a controversy, we rather than fall in line with the Word of God, we want to split. People want to have their own way. That says you don't understand what Scripture says. The only person who gets their way on everything in the church is Jesus. After all, he's the head of it. The rest of us, we are members. We don't make decisions for the church. None of us died for the church. I don't think anybody here was crucified on a cross. And so we all have to fall in line with what thus saith the Lord. And so we are one leader's death away from falling apart. And what I mean by that is many of our congregations don't have leadership that's consistent that can carry on a congregation when a leader dies or when leaders move away. We just lose our minds, start panicking instead of trusting God. There is a lack of enthusiasm when it comes to the work of the church. People are enthusiastic about working on their job. You will spend all day, 10, 15, 20 hours on your job. And we can't even get folk to come out 2 hours on a Saturday for an event. that is planned a month or two in advance. That says something about where our priorities are. And part of the issue with all of this is that many congregations are in survival mode. We're just trying to survive. We're just trying to keep enough people there to take up a decent collection so we can pay bills. Now, the problem with that is that you're not going to do much to build up the kingdom if you're in survival mode. If you don't believe me, think about the families that are in survival mode. All they're concerned about is working to make some money to pay bills. But there's a whole lot that goes into having a healthy family. Yes, you got to work. Yes, you got to have money to pay bills. But you got to spend some time with your children. You can't farm that off to babysitters. Mom and dad need to be there. You need to build the family foundation. And that takes spending some time together. So being at the office all hours of the day and all hours of the night, when are you going to do that? Getting home when your children are already asleep. And you got to get up before they wake up in the morning. Or they got to go to school early in the morning before you get up. And what you'll see, a week will have gone by and you won't have spent no quality time with your children. And then you wonder why they treat you like you're strangers. Well, you're not spending no time with them. And so in that kind of environment, it lends itself to itching ears. It lends itself to people doing what they want to do, thinking that they're doing the Lord's work, but their priorities are front and center. So let me give you some historical information to go along with this. When we look at the Church of Christ today, what is this, 2023? Okay, when we look at 2023, there are approximately 1.5 million members of the Church of Christ. Now, that's a large number, but it's also a small number when you consider there are over 330 million people in the country. 330 million versus 1 million, that's a big difference. Today, there are about 12,000 congregations. We are the 13th largest.
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10: 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Today on Insight for Living, Chuck Swindoll describes an elderly man who refused to let his age define his value. 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
11: When you stop and think about it, growing old is not much of a challenge. All you have to do is keep on breathing. You don't have to think or exercise or read or take courses or travel around the world or even get out of your own house for that matter. Just exist. It'll happen automatically. Trust me. We will grow old with zero effort. Growing up, however, is another matter. Growing up is an uphill climb. We have to give it all we've got. To begin with, we can't let our attitude have its way. If we do, we'll get negative and crotchety. Also, our sense of humor will be squeezed out of us between the vice jaws of bad news and opinionated views. We'll find all kinds of people our age who have opted for a granite face that reflects suspicion, discouragement, monotony, resentment, and a fear of risk. So let's don't go there. There's a wonderful, albeit brief, biography of a man in the Old Testament who aged well. His story is in the book of Joshua, chapter 14, recorded in verses 6 through 14. This is a brief story of Caleb, who is the perfect example of our message today. I want you to listen carefully now to Joshua 14, in the New Living Translation. You'll hear about a man you'll never forget. Beginning at verse 6, a delegation from the tribe of Judah, led by Caleb, son of Jephunneh, the Kenizzite, came to Joshua at Gilgal. Caleb said to Joshua, "Remember what the Lord said to Moses, the man of God, about you and me when we were at Kadesh Barnea? I was 40 years old when Moses, the servant of the Lord, sent me from Kadesh Barnea to explore the land of Canaan. I returned and gave an honest report. But my brothers, who went with me, frightened the people from entering the promised land. For my part, I wholeheartedly followed the Lord my God. So that day Moses solemnly promised me, 'The land of Canaan on which you were walking will be your grant of land and that of your descendants forever, because you wholeheartedly followed the Lord my God.' Now, as you can see, the Lord has kept me alive and well, as he promised for all these 45 years since Moses made this promise, even while Israel wandered in the wilderness. Today, I am 85 years old. I am as strong now as I was when Moses sent me on that journey, and I can still travel and fight as well as I could then. So give me the hill country that the Lord promised me. You will remember that as scouts, we found the descendants of Anak living there in great walled towns. But if the Lord is with me, I will drive them out of the land, just as the Lord said." So Joshua blessed Caleb, son of Jephunneh, and gave Hebron to him as his portion of land. Hebron still belongs to the descendants of Caleb, son of Jephunneh the Kenizzite, because he wholeheartedly followed the Lord, the God of Israel.
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12: We all are getting older. Today, I reached that epical moment in my life of 3 years shy of half a century. When I say it, I want to lay down and take a nap. It sounds like it's so old. But I looked at myself in the double-width mirror that we have at home this morning, and I realized I am really not the same man that I was 10, 15, 20 years ago. As a matter of fact, I have discovered when you get too old for pimples, you go right into wrinkles. That's sort of what follows. You know you're getting older when most of your dreams are reruns. I'm experiencing that these days. And the airline attendant offers you coffee, tea, or milk of magnesia. That's another way you know you're getting older. Someone wrote, you know you're getting older when you sit down in a rocking chair and you can't get it started. Or you read The Total Woman and you get sleepy. Everything hurts, and what doesn't hurt doesn't work. My favorite is you watch a pretty girl go by and the pacemaker makes the garage door go up. Usually we're our worst critics when it comes to age. Children don't mind that we get older. In fact, they seem to prefer it. Especially is this true of grandparents. Children are very defensive about their grandparents, and the fact that grandparents get older just makes it better. There is a little article written by a third grader, and in this article entitled, "What is a Grandmother?" this third grader writes, "A grandmother is a lady who has no children of her own. She likes other people's little girls and boys. A grandfather is a man grandmother." He goes for walks with the boys, and they talk about fishing and stuff like that. But grandmothers don't have to do anything except be there. They're old, so they shouldn't play hard or run around. It's enough if they drive us to the market where the pretend horse is and they have a lot of dimes ready. Or if they take us for walks, they slow down past things like pretty leaves and caterpillars. They never say, "Hurry up." Usually grandmothers are fat, but not too fat to tie our shoes. They wear glasses and funny underwear. They can take their teeth and gums out. Grandmothers don't have to be smart. They only have to answer questions like, "Why isn't God married?" And "How come dogs chase cats?" Grandmothers don't talk baby talk like visitors do, because it's hard to understand. When they read to us, they don't skip pages either. And they don't mind if it's the same story over and over again. Everybody should try to have a grandmother, especially if you don't have television, because they are the only grown-ups who have time. But on the other hand, there are people who don't view age with that kind of supportive feeling. Even those who have retired don't always look upon it with delight. One man expressed his feelings about retirement in a little four-line poem, which goes like this. "I get up each morning, dust off my wits, pick up the paper and read the obits. If my name is missing, I know I'm not dead, so I eat a good breakfast and go back to bed." I must confess, there are days that schedule sounds fantastic to me, honestly. And yet, as I spend time with some of our older friends, I pick up another attitude. In fact, I've thought this week about three or four common attitudes that I hear from those who are getting older and who feel that it's catching up with them. especially those who are getting older and life seems to be dealing them a very poor hand. The first attitude that I discover is the attitude of uselessness. Oh, I'm just in the way. Or I'm over the hill. Sometimes this comes from people who were very resourceful in their younger years, but now they feel like it's a study in futility because they have a lot of answers, but no one is asking their opinion. An attitude of uselessness. This often accompanies an attitude of guilt, which says, I blew it. If only I had a second time I could go around, I would raise my family differently. I would treat my mate differently. Or I would have a different kind of job. Or if only I could do it again. A lot of guilt in that statement. Like this, across the fields of yesterday, he sometimes comes to me, a little lad just back from play, the boy I used to be. He smiles at me so wistfully when once he's crept within. It is as though he had hoped to see the man I might have been. Guilt writes that kind of stuff. Oh, if only I could have. If only it might have been. If only. This is a terribly demoralizing feeling about oneself, and age simply increases the guilt. There's a third kind of attitude, and it's self-pity. Perhaps the most pitiable of the four is this one. The feeling, nobody cares, so why should I? Nobody cares when I hurt. Nobody cares where I live. Nobody cares where I or if I die. It just kind of washes between blame and bitterness. And on top of it all is the attitude of fear. Fear about the economics. Fear about my home. Fear about my fading health. Fear about my children who don't come around like they used to. Fear about losing those very special supportive friends that meant so much to me. And even among some of the older friends, fear of losing their mate through divorce. Or, of course, death. Now, when you couple all of this with the impatience of youth, and the hotshot young executive who is climbing to the top regardless of the older people around him or around her, the person who is getting up in years begins to believe the lie, I am really not important. I am really not valuable. And therefore, I would choose not to be humiliated in front of a group. Don't talk to me about assimilation. Leave me alone. Let me live my isolated life. I don't need to be told, what's the matter? Didn't you hear us the first time? I don't need to be put down. I don't need to be walked over. I'll just live alone. Just leave me alone. And yet I can tell you, having lost my own dad later in life, I can tell you one of the worst ways to die is to die alone. When my mother died, just about 10 years before my father died, something horrible happened inside my dad. The light went out of his life. Not simply his closest friend, but it's not an exaggeration to say perhaps his only real friend left this earth. And he lived in the next 8-9 years that followed a very isolated, lonely life. God allowed us as a family to witness that in my dad, part of which time he lived with us, part of which time he did not, so that all of us in the Swindoll family would learn an unforgettable lesson, that a life lived alone is just lingering death. We need each other, especially as we get older. If there is any group that needs to be assimilated into a congregational relationship, it is the older friends, but they are often given the stiff arm by those of us a little bit younger. I want to talk with you today, if you wrestle with a feeling of uselessness or guilt or self-pity or fear, if you wrestle with this old battle of age, and we all do, some more than others. Turn first to Psalm number 90. It's a psalm written by an old man who is beyond 80 years of age. His name is Moses. And Moses talks about how God has always been there and will always be there. He's older than the hills, says the first two verses. He is older than earth. He is older than the universe. In fact, he is timeless in age. He is ageless, for he is God. But then the psalmist turns the finger of attention toward himself. Beginning about verse 3, he begins to bring up picturesque, descriptive terms that describe life as it caves in on the aging. Thou dost turn man back into dust. 4. 1,000 years in thy sight are like yesterday. 1,000 years in thy sight are like a watch in the night. It moves so fast. Life comes in and death emerges, verse 5, like a flood, silently, dangerously moving with its clammy fingers nearer and nearer my dwelling, like a river that's left its banks and moving into my home. Life is like grass. It sprouts in the morning and it withers at night. Verse 9, perhaps the most descriptive of all the terms, our days have declined, we have finished our years. Like a sigh. You can feel it from the page. Like a sigh. Now, as for days of our life, they contain 70 years, and if we happen to be extra strong, 80 years, but soon it's gone and we fly away. So how do I live? Since life is like grass and like dust and like yesterday and like a flood and like a watch in the night, since life is lived with a long sigh, at the end of it in a parenthesis, sort of, oh my, how do I respond to life today? Why shouldn't I feel useless? Why shouldn't I have guilt? Why shouldn't there be an enormous amount of self-pity? Why shouldn't I be afraid? Verse 12, in light of all these things, Lord, teach us to number our days that we may present to thee a heart of wisdom. Look at that verse. It's a prayer. Lord, teach us to account for our days, not years. No, it's day by day and with each passing moment. Not year by year and with each annual holiday. No, day by day. And so teach us to account for each day that we may, literally the word means gain or bring in, that we may gain and present to you at the end of our life wisdom. Our hair may gray, our face may wrinkle, but Lord God, make it possible for me by the ending days of my life to have before you a heart of wisdom. So I offer a new principle. Not new, it's as old as the psalmist. Since every day is a gift from God, I live each one enthusiastically for Him. Now there's a principle to live by. Since every day is a gift from God, I live each one enthusiastically for Him. Not for my circumstances, because they may become grim. Not for myself, because that inevitably caves in on me. And not just for others, but for Him, that I may present to Him a heart of wisdom. And I choose to live enthusiastically. I choose the attitude of enthusiasm rather than just a long, empty sigh. Now, I hear some of you answering, that's terribly, terribly optimistic. Swindoll, you're sounding like an idealist again. If you only knew my circumstance, you wouldn't give me that kind of stuff. Wait a minute. This isn't my stuff. This is God's stuff. And we hear all too little of it in our humanistic society. that views life strictly from the horizontal plane. God comes in like a beam of light across the sky, and he lands right in this passage, and he says, I want to shed some light on your life that you may not hear from any other source. You live each day unto me. You adopt an attitude that honors me, and I will give you in return some enthusiasm like you can't believe. I can assure you, this truth that is in ideal form in verse 12 is modeled for us in the life of Caleb over in Joshua chapter 14. Let's turn back there now. Over in the Old Testament, we have a man who lived out the truth of that principle. And I want to tell you that if you're reaching some of these beautiful sunset years, some of those colorful twilight days in your life, you model for some of us still in the rat race of life a lifestyle and a wisdom that we need. If nobody else has told you lately, hear me today, we need you. God could do whatever he pleases with your life, and he sovereignly chooses to give you breath in your lungs and a heartbeat in your chest. He sovereignly graces this place with your presence. It comes from him as a gift to us. You really haven't the right to live it unto yourself. Now, Caleb didn't. And the beautiful part of this whole story we're going to unveil for you briefly is that it incarnates the truth of Psalm 90, verse 12. An old seminary prof years ago used to say to us in the classroom, don't present an abstract truth and leave it there. Clothe it in human flesh. And he used to say with a big exclamation point at the end of his statement, incarnate the truth. I want to incarnate the truth of enthusiastic living with the life of Caleb in Joshua chapter 14. Now he looks at his life in three perspectives. All of us can and all of us often do. His earlier years, verses 6 through 9. His middle years, 10 and 11. And finally his later years, 12, 13, and 14. Look at the earlier years in verse 6. The sons of Judah drew near to Joshua in Gilgal. Let me pause and remind you where we are. The land has been conquered. Oh, there are a few skirmishes yet to be finished, and there are a few enemies yet to be driven out, but the land is virtually under the flag of the Israelis. The Jews have now conquered Canaan. It's their new home. And Joshua was engaged in parceling the land, giving this tribe that much and this tribe that much and those tribes that part. And he's come to the tribe of Judah. And emerging from the ranks is an old man, 85 years young, whose name is Caleb. And he looks with those deep eyes into the face of Joshua, his contemporary, his friend, his fellow warrior. And he says in verse 6, you know the word which Jehovah spoke to Moses, the man of God, concerning you and me in Kadesh Barnea? Now, wait a minute. We've got to stop right here and think back 45 years when they were just coming to the edge of Canaan and they sent those spies into the land. Caleb says, Joshua, remember back when Jehovah spoke to us, when we were among that band of 12 spies. Remember that? Well, do you remember that Moses, the leader, verse 9, swore on that day, the land on which your foot has trodden shall be an inheritance to you and your children forever. Remember that? I think he's thinking wistfully about how life once was.
10: 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Pastor Swindoll helped me to understand how it works together for good. 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
16: This is Hugh Hewitt for townhall.com. The next few months are anniversary heavy for our nation. Before the fireworks of the 250th 4th of July begin, try with family and friends to agree on what we are celebrating. Try as well to articulate how we defend what our country has long been committed to. We're also only 3 months away from the 25th anniversary of the 9/11 terrorist attacks by Al-Qaeda. The great and awful anniversaries are connected by that which the first proclaimed in which the second attempted to end, freedom. We ought to spend the part of this celebration in reflecting on and admiring the courage of not just those who voted yes on the Declaration, but also those who had the courage to actually sign their names to that document on August 2nd, 1776. This brace of anniversaries ahead should remind every American that ours is a unique and enduring commitment to human liberty. May we all renew our commitment to the country's first principles. I'm Hugh Hewitt.
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Overlooking the Atlantic from our studios here in Halifax, Nova Scotia, this is the People's Gospel Hour. I'm William Steves, and it's a wonderful day to worship God. This month, we will hear an assortment of sermons from the book of Jeremiah, preached by Pastor Perry Rockwood, who is now at home with the Lord. Let's pray. Dear Heavenly Father, thank you for allowing us to come together in spirit to hear the preaching of your word. I pray you would bless each of our listeners today with your truth, and if there are any who are as yet unsaved, convict them of their sin and redeem them by your blood. And it is in the name of the Savior I pray. Amen. We are blessed to have each of you tune in with us. Today's scripture reading passage will be drawn from Daniel chapter 3.

Daniel chapter 3. Nebuchadnezzar the king made an image of gold, whose height was 60 cubits, and the breadth thereof 6 cubits. He set it up in the plain of Dura, in the province of Babylon. Then Nebuchadnezzar the king sent to gather together the princes, the governors, and the captains, the judges, the treasurers, the counselors, the sheriffs, and all the rulers of the provinces, to come to the dedication of the image which Nebuchadnezzar the king had set up. Then the princes, the governors, and captains, the judges, the treasurers, the counselors, the sheriffs, and all the rulers of the provinces were gathered together unto the dedication of the image that Nebuchadnezzar the king had set up. And they stood before the image that Nebuchadnezzar had set up. Then an herald cried aloud, "To you it is commanded, O people, nations, and languages, that at what time ye hear the sound of the cornet, flute, harp, sackbut, psaltery, dulcimer, and all kinds of music, ye fall down and worship the golden image that Nebuchadnezzar the king hath set up. And whoso falleth not down and worshipeth shall the same hour be cast into the midst of a burning fiery furnace." Therefore, at that time, when all the people heard the sound of the cornet, flute, harp, sackbut, psaltery, and all kinds of music, all the people, the nations, and the languages fell down and worshipped the golden image that Nebuchadnezzar the king had set up. Wherefore at that time certain Chaldeans came near, and accused the Jews. They spake and said to King Nebuchadnezzar, "O king, live forever. Thou, O king, hast made a decree, that every man that shall hear the sound of the cornet, flute, harp, sackbut, psaltery, and dulcimer, and all kinds of music, shall fall down and worship the golden image. And whoso falleth not down and worshipeth, that he should be cast into the midst of a burning fiery furnace. There are certain Jews whom thou hast set over the affairs of the province of Babylon, Shadrach, Meshach, and Abednego. These men, O king, have not regarded thee. They serve not thy gods, nor worship the golden image which thou hast set up." Then Nebuchadnezzar, in his rage and fury, commanded to bring Shadrach, Meshach, and Abednego. Then they brought these men before the king. Nebuchadnezzar spake and said unto them, "Is it true, O Shadrach, Meshach, and Abednego? Do not ye serve my gods, nor worship the golden image which I have set up? Now if ye be ready, that at what time ye hear the sound of the cornet, flute, harp, sackbut, psaltery, and dulcimer, and all kinds of music, ye fall down and worship the image which I have made, well. But if ye worship not, ye shall be cast the same hour into the midst of a burning fiery furnace. And who is that God that shall deliver you out of my hands?" Shadrach, Meshach, and Abednego answered and said to the king, "O Nebuchadnezzar, we are not careful to answer thee in this matter. If it be so, our God whom we serve is able to deliver us from the burning fiery furnace, and he will deliver us out of thine hand, O king. But if not, be it known unto thee, O king, that we will not serve thy gods, nor worship the golden image which thou hast set up." May God bless the reading of his word.

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I'm William Steves. 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
6: Those today, Father, who are lonely, those who have special burdens to bear, I pray today for marriages. I pray for homes. I pray for the young people today. Oh, that they might be satisfied with the great salvation our Lord provides, and that many might dedicate their lives to full-time service. I pray in Jesus' name, amen. I thank God for being with you today. Pray for our staff. Pray for the broadcast ministry. Pray for souls. The book of Jeremiah begins with the words of Jeremiah, and it closes with chapter 51:64 with the statement, "Thus far are the words of Jeremiah." No other prophet was so frequently commanded to write as Jeremiah was. "Write thee all the words that I have spoken unto thee in a book," chapter 30, verse 2. "Take thee the roll of a book and write therein all the words that I have spoken," chapter 36, 2. Then Baruch witnessed that he wrote all these words which came from Jeremiah's lips in a book, 36, 18. Then the roll was burned, and the Lord said, "Take thee again another roll and write in it all the former words that were in the first roll," 36, 28. So Jeremiah wrote in a book, chapter 51, 60. What we see here is the authority of the Word of God in Jeremiah. Christianity is the religion of a book. Christianity is based upon the rock of Holy Scriptures. The starting point of all doctrine must be the Bible. Upon the foundation of the divine inspiration and preservation of the Bible stands or falls the entire Christian truth. If the foundations be destroyed, what can the righteous do? Psalm 11, verse 3. Jeremiah knew that what God said was truth. He knew no other authority. For him, God's word was the final court of appeal. No matter what the consequences were, Jeremiah was determined to obey the words of the Lord. In chapter 5, verses 1 to 9, we have a picture of the apostate conditions of Jerusalem. So degenerate had the people become that the Lord promised if but one man could be found in the city who sought the truth, he would pardon the city. It was general apostasy. The same kind of apostasy is predicted before the return of our Lord. Luke 18:8 says, "Nevertheless, when the Son of Man cometh, shall he find faith on the earth." 1 Timothy 4:1, "Now the Spirit speaketh expressly that in the latter times some shall depart from the faith, giving heed to seducing spirits and doctrines of devils." In verses 10 to 18, we find the people rejected the message of judgment. Verse 12, "They have belied the Lord and said, it is not he. Neither shall evil come upon us, neither shall we see sword nor famine." In the midst of this unbelief, God keeps to himself a remnant in verse 18. "I will not make a full end with you." Verses 19 to 29 reveal that their sowing was bringing a harvest. Verse 29 repeats what God said in verse 9. "Shall I not visit for these things, saith the Lord? Shall not my soul be avenged on such a nation as this?" What was true in Jeremiah's time is true in our generation. When the artist came to paint a portrait of Oliver Cromwell, the protector commanded him to make it a true likeness of himself. "Paint me, wart and all," he said. That is how it is with the Bible portraits. Wart and all. The last days will be characterized by days like unto the days of Noah. As it was in the days of Noah, so shall it be.

Matthew 24, when a nation turns its back upon God, God then turns his back upon the nation. Peter tells us in 2 Peter 3:7, but the heavens and the earth, which are now by the same word, are kept in store, reserved unto fire against the day of judgment and perdition of ungodly men. Jeremiah 5 ends with a sad note. A wonderful and horrible thing is committed in the land. The prophets prophesy falsely, and the priests bear rule by their means, and my people love to have it so. And what will ye do in the end thereof? What made things more dreadful in Jeremiah's time was the mockery of the false prophets who prophesied falsely, and the people loved to have it so. In 2 Timothy 4, verse 2, Paul knew that the time would come when there'd be a great turning away from Bible truth. He instructed Timothy to preach the word. The word preach means to announce or to proclaim God's message to a dying, sinful, Christ-rejecting world. In verse 3, Paul says, for the time will come when they will not endure sound doctrine, but after their own lusts shall they heap to themselves teachers having itching ears. The word endure means to put up with. For people today, even Christians today, will not put up with the truth of God's word. The ones here who have the itching ears are not the preachers, but the people who will not accept sound doctrine of the Bible. They want preachers to tell them what they like to hear. This is truly the situation of our day, just as it was in Jeremiah's day. In chapter 6, we have, first of all, a call to the children of Benjamin to flee for safety on account of the evil coming from the north. Those who believed fled and escaped the judgment of God. God gives the others a very serious warning in verse 8. Be thou instructed, O Jerusalem, lest my soul depart from thee, lest I make thee desolate, a land not inhabited. The sad fact is, they kept on their own wicked way. In verses 9 to 26, we find the people did not hear the Lord's word, for they had uncircumcised ears, and they had no delight in the word of the Lord. Covetousness, the love of money, as it is in our day, was the controlling passion of their lives. Man's desire, according to Romans 1, verses 28 to 31, is not to have any knowledge of God in their lives. Covetousness or greediness is the watchword of the hour for mankind today. We see people who are grasping, itching for more, and who are extortioners, wishing to make gain from the losses of others. It carries with it the thought of fraud, and we find fraud today in all walks of life. The Holy Spirit in Colossians 3:5 defines covetousness as idolatry, and idolatry is the worship of another object than God. Money is one of the great gods of our generation. Jeremiah reminds them in verses 18 to 26 that the prophet and priest dealt with them falsely. Their one message, like the one message of the prophet and priest today, was peace, peace, when there was no peace. Jeremiah reminds them the judgment of God from the north will fall upon them as long as they go on in their wicked ways. All over the land today, there's a general message that ignores or denies the wrath of God. They tell us that God is too good to send people to hell. Do you think for a moment that God will change that holy hatred of sin, wherein he forsook Christ and spared him not? Will God change his mind on sin and judgment on hell because many people preach peace, peace, when there is no peace? Every preacher and every prophet of God has warned of God's wrath and judgment to come. Enoch did in Jude 14.
Noah did in 2 Peter 2. Moses did in Deuteronomy 32. Isaiah did in chapters 24 and 25. The Lord's forerunner, John the Baptist, warned them to flee from the wrath to come. In the midst of the apostasy, God says of Jeremiah, I have set thee for a tower and a fortress among my people, that thou mayest know and try their way. God always has his witness. His word will be proclaimed whether the people receive it or reject it. In Jeremiah's day, they rejected God's word and they rejected Jeremiah. Verse 29, the bellows are burned. Do you hear those words? The bellows are burned. This applies to Jeremiah himself. The prophet likens Israel to a mass of metal such as silver or gold. It was put into the furnace so that the pure metal should be extracted from the dross. The lead mentioned here acted as a flux, and then the bellows were used to create an intense heat. The bellows here was the prophet Jeremiah himself. You know, many of the prophets of God knew what it was to have the bellows burned, but the metal was not melted. Noah was one such prophet. For 120 years, he preached and warned the people. He preached righteousness. He also, under the command of God, built an ark so that his preaching and practice agreed. Yet no one was saved except himself and his family. Isn't that something? 8 souls only were saved. God spared not the world, and judgment came, and the flood came and destroyed them all. Isaiah had the same experience, for we read, who hath believed our report, and to whom is the arm of the Lord revealed? People today don't want to receive the report of the word of God. No, they want humanism. They want to be tickled in their ears. Jeremiah cried, oh, that my head were waters and mine eyes a fountain of tears, that I might weep day and night for the slain of the daughters of my people. Yes, and our beloved Lord himself, who was indeed a bellows that might with his vehement force have created a heat that might melt a stony heart. Yet after one of his sermons, his hearers would have cast him headlong from the hill, and at the end of the journey, they cried, crucify him. So it is today. Friend, if you're going to be faithful to God's word, if you try to be like the bellows to melt hard hearts, you must expect to be burned in the fire. It costs something to serve God. I trust every one of you will write in for this message. This broadcast is sponsored by the People's Gospel Hour, Box 55862, Boston, Massachusetts, 02205. Now, until the same time next week, the Lord willing, Pastor Perry F. Rockwood, may the Lord bless you and make you a blessing.

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6: Deliverance Revival Tabernacle Church presents The Time Is Now with Pastor E.I. Osborne Jr. and friends, reaching souls unlimited with the gospel of Jesus Christ, raising up Jesus believers throughout New England, the nation, Canada, and the world. And now, our pastor, E.I. Osborne Jr.
7: Well, praise the name of Jesus, for he's worthy to be praised. I'm Pastor Osborne. I'd like to welcome you to another edition of The Time Is Now radio and television program. It's my prayer and sincere hope that God will use this program and use us right now as an instrument to minister to your needs. And I'm certain that God's going to do just that. I have a word that I'm going to share with you today. And man, I got so much to say. But listen, I want to encourage you. Come see us this Sunday. Deliverance Revival Tabernacle, 298 High Street, Duxbury, 10 a.m. We'd love to have you, okay? a Bible study Thursday at 7 p.m. And you know, we're living in the last days. These are the last of the last days. Jesus is soon to come. And there's about to be a disclosure. And I believe that disclosure is going to cause many people to lose their faith, as many preachers around the world also believe. And here's the thing. You know, well, yeah. And when I say lose their faith, and I'll tell you this a little bit more, I'm not just saying faith in God. People may not go and just stop believing that there's a God. Some people might. But what they're going to lose is their faith. Depart from the faith and lose their faith. Their faith in the Word of God, you see. Because how did you get faith in the first place? You got faith from the Word. So then faith, Romans 10:17. So then faith comes by hearing. And what? Hearing by what? The Word. So you got your faith from the Word. And so when it talks about people departing from the faith, as we'll read in a moment, right? You depart from your faith because you lose faith in the Word of God. So if the foundation, which is the Word, is removed, then whatever was built because of that has to fall. All right. But God is good. So listen, go to our YouTube channel. And when you get there, check out a video, like it, share it, and then subscribe. All right. But I got to get into this because I got so much to say. So, Father, thank you for this word today. Thank you for those that are listening and watching right now on radio and television. I pray that you'll minister to their need right now. Lord, even as they drive along in the car, you're able to heal, deliver, save, and set free. For that person whose right ankle hurts, and as they're driving, they're just in pain. Every time they hit the gas or they got to hit the brake or whatever, man, they don't even want to drive because of that. But I pray right now, every bit of that pain, every bit of it, not some and then some soreness, no, every bit of it, the stiffness, the pain, it goes now. To the glory of God and Jesus. Bless this word in Jesus' name. Amen. So, you know, God always confirms his word. And I'll tell you this as well. If you deal with fear, and we're living in a time when fear is already a problem for many people, but it's going to be more prevalent than ever because of the things that we're about to be told about aliens and spaceships and extraterrestrials and all that kind of stuff, you're going to need this. The lie of fear, okay? Go to our website. EIOsborne.org or DeliveranceRevivalTabernacle.org. Go online, Amazon, Kindle, wherever books are sold. If there's ever a time we need a book about fear, this is it. Okay? Now, Matthew 24, I'm going to start at verse 3. As he sat upon the Mount of Olives, the disciples came unto him privately, saying, tell us when shall these things be, and what shall be a sign of thy coming and of the end of the world? They wanted to know signs of the end of the age, the end of the world, and of his coming. And Jesus, here's some signs. And Jesus said unto them, take heed that no man deceive you. For many shall come in my name, saying, I am Christ, and shall deceive many. Deception. There is a great, I said this maybe last week, I'm saying it again. So you're not hearing a repeat. I'm saying it again. I'm going to show you some other things. There is a great deception, capital G, great deception, capital G, capital D, great deception that's coming on a level that we haven't experienced. And if I have time, I'll show you why through the scripture, okay? And here's the thing. Jesus said deception. People are going to come saying they're the Christ, the Messiah, okay? They're going to claim to be him. They're going to claim to be they're the Christ or they're the Messiah, the return, the second coming, whatever it'll be. But here's the thing. They're going to, and they will deceive many. All right. So people are going to be deceived. And how do you deceive? So if we go to verse 24, Matthew 24 and verse 24, listen to this. It says, for there shall arise false Christ. There shall arise false messiahs. And listen, and it says Christs with an S, which means more than one. Now, you may not realize this. I went to a prophecy conference years ago and you may not realize this. But in the world right now, there are people that are leading and so on and have created different ministries or whatever, different churches or ministries, whatever, religious organizations, or whatever, who claim to be the Messiah. They're not claiming to be a pastor, a preacher. They claim that they are Messiah. I could say some names, but I don't want to. If I said certain names of some of these people, you would know who they are, but I'm not going to do that. Just look it up. People claim. And when I went to this prophecy conference, they actually showed newspaper clippings and headlines where some of the mayors and government officials of some of these places where their churches are declared it Messiah Day on their. It was so and so so day, and they declared it Messiah Day in that place. A government thing, isn't that? So it's not just so people are deceived, and it's many, but there's one coming, the Antichrist, that's going to supersede all this. But here's what it says. There shall rise false Christ, false prophets. Listen, so there's false Christ, messiahs, false prophets who some of these false prophets might be preaching and teaching and declaring that this person is the Christ and he is the Messiah, okay, and so on. And it says, and shall show great signs and wonders. So the reason it's believed, the reason people are deceived, is also because of the signs and wonders and miracles and apparent supernatural acts and things that they're able to do that causes people to be deceived. You know, they're claiming to be a Christ, they're claiming to be a Messiah, they're claiming to be a prophet. Well, how do they back that up? How do they confirm that and prove it? Well, through these miracles and things, okay? These Christs and prophets and so on, these Messiahs, they're showing miracles, they're doing miracles. They show great signs and wonders in so much, listen, that if it were possible, they shall deceive the very elect. So this deception that's coming is on a level that we have not yet experienced before, and ultimately, ultimately things bring deception. All right, and it's a deception on another level. What does that deception cause? That deception causes people to depart. Let's go to 1 Timothy chapter 4. It causes people to depart from their faith. It causes people to in 2 Thessalonians to fall away. All right. And listen, you can't fall away from something. You can't depart from something that you weren't a part of, that you weren't in. OK, so it's people that were in the church. It could be from the pastor on down who all of a sudden depart. OK, right now I'm in the studio, but as soon as I'm done, I'm going to depart. All right. So you have to be in the faith in order to depart from the faith. But let's go to 1 Timothy chapter 4. 1 Timothy chapter 4 and verse 1. Now the Spirit, capital S, this is the Holy Spirit, speaking expressly. This is a definite thing being emphasized and so on. That in the latter times, what's the latter times? Now, we're living in the last days. Perilous times are here, all right? These are the last of the last days. Well, the Spirit is telling you definitely that in the latter times, some shall depart from the faith. As I said, you have to be in the faith to be able to depart from it. You have to be in something to depart. Well, people who are in faith, well, why are they going to depart from the faith? Because they're going to lose their faith in the Word. Now, it says, some shall depart from the faith. Now, depart from the faith does not necessarily mean they're going to stop believing in God. Because people may still believe in God. They can still believe in God, but depart from their faith. Faith in what? Faith in God's Word. Okay? So they could decide, I believe there's a God, but I don't believe the Bible. I've lost my faith in God's, in the Bible being God's Word. Okay? So that's part. Yeah, they lose their faith in God, believing that there's a God. They become an atheist, whatever. But really, I think it pertains more to their faith in the Word of God. Faith comes how? By hearing. Hearing how? By the Word of God. So when Satan deceives, listen, that's what he did in Genesis chapter 3, okay? So we go to Genesis chapter 3, and what happened here? Now the serpent was more subtle than any beast of the field which the Lord God had made. And he said unto the woman, yea, hath God said, you shall not eat of the every tree of the garden? And the woman said unto the serpent, what does she know? He's saying, yea, is that what God said? Is that what God really meant? What did God say? Well, she knows. And the woman said, we may eat of the fruit of the trees of the garden, but of the fruit of the tree which is in the midst of the garden, God hath said, what did God say? You shall not eat of it, neither shall you touch it, lest you die. She knew what God said. She told the serpent what God said. But listen to what the serpent, and the serpent said unto the woman, you shall not die. So first thing he's doing is saying God's a liar. God said you won't die if you do it. God said you'll die if you do it. I say you won't. So I'm saying that God is lying. All right. Serpent says, well, you won't die. And here's what he says. Now he's going to tell her first of all, God's lying. You won't die. Basically, God's lying. Here's what he's going to do. He's going to tell her why. Now, if you say to someone that trusts a person, they're lying to you. But it's someone you know and someone you trust, right? They would say, no way, they're not lying to me. I know them better than that. They wouldn't lie to me. But here's what they do. But they tell you a reason. Yes, they are. Here's it. Because here's why. See, and what he did was he didn't just say you won't die. You know that God's lying. He didn't just say God's lying to you. What did he do? He gave her a reason. See, if someone said to you, if your parents said, don't do this, let your parents, who you feel loving, don't do this, whatever, because this is going to happen. Then someone else comes and says, what? Your parents told you that? They're lying. My parents didn't lie to me. Yes, they did. And they lied to you because they love you. Oh, see, if they give you a reason, you may not believe they lied to you. But when you hear that reason, they lied to you because they lied to you because they were scared. They lied to you because of this. If without that reason, you might not believe they lied. But with that reason, see? So here's what he did. He says, you won't die. Basically, he's saying God lied. For God does know. Here's why. Because God knows that the day you eat thereof and your eyes shall be open, you shall be as gods, knowing good and evil. See, that's why. See, God lied to you because of this. And in her mind, first of all, she doesn't know evil. Everything God creates, it says it's good, it's good. Then he says at the end, it's very good. So all she knows is good. And then here's what happens. And when the woman saw that the tree was good for food and that it was pleasant to the eye and a tree to be desired to make one wise, she took. So all of a sudden, it wasn't just another fruit. How many fruit possibly were in the Garden of Eden? How many varieties of fruit, all types of fruit? So that was just a fruit. Don't eat that fruit. Yeah, who cares? I don't need that. I got all this other fruit. But all of a sudden, what happens with that fruit? Satan takes that fruit to another level by saying it has certain powers and abilities. It goes from just being a fruit to all of a sudden, all right, I'm sure all of the fruit and so on was good, but all of a sudden this fruit, all right, when she saw the fruit that first was good for food, so it might have looked delicious. It might have appeared now to her to look more like it was more delicious and pleasant than all the other fruit. And then, so it's pleasant to the eye. And then it says, a fruit to be desired, to make one wise. So this fruit had special powers and abilities, not just to, it's going to taste good, it's going to fill you up, or whatever else it might do, okay, but it's going to make you wise. Wise? Wiser than I am? I mean, how much wisdom did they need? They had dominion over everything, but all of a sudden this fruit, so here's what's going to happen. So then what did she do? She ate. But what happened is this, she was deceived. And what did the deception do? The deception caused her to not believe God's word. The Bible clearly tells us the woman was deceived. Adam was not deceived, but the woman was deceived. What did the deception cause? What did it cause her to do, creating her? It created, created the unbelief in God's word. Before she ate of that, before Satan said that to her and deceived her, she believed God. Before Satan told her, she believed. She believed if she ate the fruit, she'd die. That's God's word. But after Satan deceives her, she doesn't believe she's going to. If she believed she was going to die, she wouldn't eat that fruit. If she believed God's word, if she believed God's word, she would not have eaten that fruit. What did the deception do? It caused her not to believe God's word. 1 Timothy says people are going to depart from the faith. Faith in what? Faith, not is there a God? Faith in God's word. That's why it's happening today. That's why many churches who have had certain doctrinal positions and things in their churches, believe this, believe that, accept this, accept that. All of a sudden now they're accepting things and doing things and changing their doctrines and all that kind of stuff to accept and include certain things that they didn't include before, even though the Bible still says the Bible hasn't changed, but they're included because they've been deceived. All right. For whatever the reason, trying to keep people in the church, whatever they're doing. But people depart from the faith, right, and so on, because it's faith in the word. That's what happened with Eve. She departed from her faith in God's word. She believed God's word, and all of a sudden, now she doesn't believe it, all right? So now, so much I could say. So now, let's go to 2 Thessalonians chapter 2, because what's coming is deception on I don't want to say a whole nother, because that's not real good, but deception, I'll say, on a whole nother level, okay? So if the enemy has been successful with his deception up to this point, what's coming is going to be even greater. And here's why. Because a lot of the deception, his deception up to this point has not necessarily been supernatural or miraculous and all like that. A lot of it has just been, you know, his lies and whatever, a little deception. But here's it's the technology. So why? You think of Disclosure. There's about to be a movie, Disclosure, that's going to come out. And there's things already being disclosed by our government about aliens and spaceships and little men that they found and wreckage that they found and all types of things that we've never known about since 1948 and so on, that these things have been happening. All right. So now it's going to be disclosed. And here's the question. Why now? Well, it's the last days, it's perilous times, Jesus is soon to come, and so on. But why now? Because the things that the adversary, I wish I could read these, show you some things in Scripture. Revelation 13, he's going to say, make an image of the beast. He's going to make the image of the beast appear to come alive and just talk and to speak and so on, right? He's going to have the mark of the beast. You can't buy or sell without it. How is the Antichrist, how is the false prophet, the Antichrist, the beast, how is Satan going to carry out these things? You know, well, I'll tell you how, with technology, it's not just going to be supernatural, not going to be just some supernatural thing. He needs technology in order to carry out the things that he's going to do in these last days during the Great Tribulation, all right, to deceive. When the image of the beast can both speak and talk and whatever, that's AI, artificial intelligence, but it's going to be so real because, you know, things are being perfected. Things are being, technology is growing and being perfected on an outstanding rate. So years ago, if you saw someone in front of a green screen, if you kind of understood green screen wasn't that great. You could look at it and see the little lines in it. You could see different things, green screen. Today, you can't, green screen is harder to detect. What do you think is going to happen in another little bit, year or two, whatever, week or whatever? It's going to be more perfected to the point where if a person's saying, I'm here at the Eiffel Tower, you know, they could be standing down the Plymouth waterfront, but they say, I'm here at the Eiffel Tower. I don't care who the person is. They won't be able to tell. There was a particular preacher who's very well known, who a friend of his, who's a preacher, called him and said, man, I really enjoyed that message on YouTube about whatever. He said, that wasn't me. Now, this is someone that's one of his best friends that knows him well enough, knows his ministry, his videos well enough to be able to detect whether that's him or not. He couldn't tell. And so ultimately, the man had it taken off of YouTube and so on. But he could not tell. And technology is from being perfected to that level where you won't be able to tell the truth, okay? And there's so much to it. But the reason things are coming out, being disclosed, and all that, and things are the way they are, is because technology is going to be what the Antichrist uses to fulfill and to carry out many of his plans, all right? But where did I say to go? 2 Thessalonians chapter 2. So here's what I want to get to. First of all, verse 3, 2 Thessalonians 2 and 3. Let no man deceive you by any means, for that day shall not come except there come a falling away first, and that man of sin revealed the son of perdition. Well, that's the Antichrist and so on. But there's going to be a falling away. So 2 Thessalonians 2 says a falling away. 1 Timothy 4 says departing from the faith. It's all the same thing. People leaving the faith. Why? They've been deceived. Eve is she's the first one. You want to see a picture of deception? Look at Genesis chapter 3. She's the first one. God said something, God's word, don't eat of that fruit. The day you eat, you're going to die. Satan deceived her. She doesn't believe God's word anymore. That's the fall. That's what's going to cause the deception, the falling away, the departing from the faith, faith in God's word. Even though people may still believe in a God, they believe in a God, but they won't believe God's word. All right. They may not believe the creation story. They may believe that an alien is God. Right. They may believe some other beings. They may believe there has to be a crew, but it won't be God, the God of the Bible and so on. But here's the other thing. I don't have time to read all this, but let me get down to verse 10. So it says, look at verse 9. Even him whose coming is after the working of Satan with all power and signs and lying wonders. Revelation 13 says he's going to do miracles, call fire down from heaven and do these miracles in the sight of men. And they're going to be deceived. But listen to this. And he comes. How is he going to come? Verse 10. He's coming. How is he coming? And with all deceivableness of unrighteousness in them that perish, because they receive not the love of the truth, that they might be saved. He's coming with, the scripture says, all deceivableness. Now, we know that he's a deceiver. Jesus said, don't take heed that no man deceive you. We know that deception is his tool. But here it says, it uses an interesting word, all deceivableness. So all that, possibly I see it as he has had some deception and some deception and some and some and some and some. But now in these last days, these perilous times, it's going to be all. There's another level. There's more. If there was more, it's all. He's coming with all of it. Right. And how? Because of the technology. The technology is going to give him even another level of deception that he has not had up to this point. Technology is going to give him another level of deception that he has not had up to this point, because everything that he does is not supernatural. And that's not because Satan is the devil, demons, they are spiritual beings and they can do different things. All right. They can transform themselves. Angels can transform and demons can transform. They have transformative power. Read Genesis chapter 18, the Lord and two angels, the Lord came to visit Abraham. Abraham made them a meal. They ate the meal and drank the whatever. Then they go to Genesis 19. Two of the angels, it says, and two angels went to Sodom and saw Lot. But then it calls them men. It starts out, the two angels went. Then it says men. So the angels were able to transform into men. And guess what? When they got there, Lot made them a meal. And you know what they did with that meal? They ate it. So angels can transform. The scripture in Hebrews says, be careful how you entertain strangers, because many have entertained angels unaware. Angels can transform into men. I don't believe demons can transform into men, but they can transform into monsters, alien-looking beings, and so on, different things like that. They can transform into. So they have transformative powers. And then with the technology of today, man, he's coming with all deceivableness. All right. So it's a different level. And what is that deception going to do? Read Genesis chapter 3. It's going to be the same thing. People are going to see things, hear things, and so on. And all of a sudden, well, and here's what I know, because people say it today. Well, you know, the Bible's the word of God. The Bible. How come the dinosaurs aren't mentioned in the Bible? Does that mean that the Bible is not the word of God because dinosaurs, at least they don't know of dinosaurs in the Bible? Well, how come the Bible, what does the Bible say about aliens? Because we know there's got to be, we can't be the only life form in the galaxy. And even if there is a God, how, what, you know, we can't believe. Well, guess what? Because they don't see that there could be some type of alien or other beings or whatever. Look at Ezekiel. Ezekiel said, describes these angels. He said they had four faces. Imagine that. You think of an angel, you think of a little baby with a diaper and a harp and little teeny wings or whatever floating around. Or you think of an angel with these big, huge wings, these big, huge, huge wings. This man that looks like the Hulk with big, huge. That's how you see an angel. Right. But angels can transform themselves into men, whatever. So and I don't think there's anywhere in scripture where it says angels have two wings. It talks about four wings and six wings. Right. But the deception that's coming, and with the technology, and so why is this happening now? Because Jesus is soon to come, and Satan is trying to deceive and take as many people as he can with him to the lake of fire. Let me see if there's anything else I was going to say. Here's what I want to tell you. You need to be saved. Jesus is soon to come. And if you struggle with fear right now, I would suggest you get this book as quick as possible, because if you struggle with fear now, what's coming, you're going to need this. You're going to need this, and the board, you're going to need it. Get this, The Lie of Fear by E.I. Osborne Jr., okay? But you need to be saved. You need to do it now. So say this prayer with me right now. Dear God, I come to you in the name of Jesus. I confess that I'm a sinner, and I need to be saved. I ask you to forgive me of all of my sin. I believe Jesus is your only begotten Son. I believe he came. I believe he died. I believe he raised him on the third day. I believe he's coming back again. So come into my heart. Fill me with your Spirit. Baptize me in your Holy Ghost, with a manifestation of all the gifts and the fruit of the Spirit. Thank you for saving me, in Jesus' name, amen. If you said that prayer, here's the good news. You're saved, you're born again on your way to heaven, and God told me to write this little book for you, Now Under New Management, Next Steps for New Believers, okay? If you want one of these, you gotta come to church Sunday, okay? Two ways. Come to church, you can get one in person. Don't send someone, tried that. Go get me one of those. Tell them that, no, it's not like that, okay? You're not gonna get one like that. You gotta come and say, hey, I said the prayer, I got saved. Or call us, write us, email us, contact us some kind of way and say, hey, Pastor, I prayed that prayer with you. I got saved for the first time and I want one of those. I'll make sure I get one of these to you as quick as possible. All right. And Father, I pray for the sick, suffering and afflicted, whoever they are, whatever their situation, because you are a God that can do the impossible and you're doing it for them right now. Even stage four is being healed right now, for your glory and in confirmation of this word. And thank you for it in Jesus' name. I got to go. Jesus Christ came that you might have life, that you might have it more abundantly. So stop dying and live, live, live.
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14: Hi guys, it's Anthony. On Sunday night, February 22nd, Father Tom laid down to go to sleep in peace. And the Lord took Father Tom home to his heavenly reward, to be with our Lord and Savior, Jesus Christ, for all of eternity. Father was able to preach and teach about not only the love of Jesus, but about the kingdom of God for 41 years. Father Tom's dream was always for his preaching to continue on while he is in heaven. As we are about to listen to the words of Christ, released through Father, Father Tom is in heaven doing his part by praying for us and interceding before the throne of God for you. 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As we prepare to listen to Father Tom's preach, open your spirits to allow the Holy Spirit to pour into you in a way he never has. 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

0: In his second letter to Timothy, the Apostle Paul writes these words, "I charge you in the presence of God and of Christ Jesus, who is to judge the living and the dead, and by his appearing and by his kingdom, preach the word. Be urgent, in season and out of season. Convince, rebuke, and exhort. Be unfailing in patience and in teaching." This is In Season and Out of Season, a Bible teaching ministry with Father Tom DiLorenzo.
1: Good day, it's Father Tom, and I'm glad to be with you today. Are you hungry for God today? Are you hungry for Him? Are you thirsty for Him? Oh, yes. I thirst for Him. I hunger for Him. Do you know that the Holy Land views water as life? Water is life. How we need the water of God, the Holy Spirit, the springs of God. Hallelujah. How we need Jesus. How we need to know Him, not only know about Him. How we need the Lord. How we need to hunger for Him. Those who hunger for Him will be satisfied. We need to hunger for the Lord. We need to rejoice in the Lord. I'm reading from Isaiah 55, just the first word. And the first word is ho, H-O, ho. It sounds like we're to make a joyful noise unto the Lord. Ho, ho, ho. Psalm 66, make a joyful noise to God, all the earth. Ho, sing to the glory of His name. Hallelujah. Blessed be the Lord, the God of Israel. Hallelujah. Give Him glorious praise. How we need to praise the Lord. Are you having a hard day today? Start praising the Lord. I bless you. I worship you. I glorify you. I give you thanks. I honor you. Hallelujah. Sing to the Lord a new song. A new song is given, and so I will sing. A new song, a new song, a new glorious song. A new song is given, a new song is given. A glorious song, a glorious song, a glorious, glorious song. I tell you, we need to praise the Lord. Give Him glorious praise. Say to God, how awesome are your deeds! Because of your great power, your enemies cringe before you. You having a hard day? Start singing to the Lord. Start singing to the Lord. Sing to the Lord. You say, I don't sing well. Well, you know what? Sing the best way you can. Sing the best way you can. God will honor it. Ho, everyone who thirsts. Everyone who thirsts is. We're going to look at another psalm. Do you thirst today? I thirst today. I thirst for the Lord. Do you know Jesus on the cross said, I thirst? He not only thirsted for something to drink, but He thirsted for you. I thirst. You can quench His thirst by saying, I surrender to you, Lord Jesus. I surrender my life to you. Forgive my sins. Be my Lord and my Savior. You can quench His thirst by giving Him your surrender. I thirst. Jesus said, I thirst on the cross. Then we look at Psalm 63 about water. O God, you are my God. I seek you. My soul thirsts for you. My soul thirsts for you. My flesh faints for you, as in a dry, weary land without water. I get thirsty. Are you in a dry, weary land without water? Jesus said, let the man or the woman who thirsts come to me and drink, and out of their innermost being shall flow rivers of living water. Not cups, but rivers. How we need the rivers of living water. He was speaking of the Holy Spirit. How we need the Holy Spirit. How we need the baptism of the Holy Spirit. How we need that glorious experience that will teach us how to minister to people. Oh, yes. People have been baptized in the Spirit, and they're not ministering. The whole gift of the Holy Spirit is that we would not only love Jesus and the Father and the Holy Spirit, but that we would minister Christ to people. I am ministering Jesus to people today. I hope I am. I hope I am. I hope I am. Let's continue with Isaiah 55. Let everyone who thirsts come to the waters. Come into the waters. And what are you going to do? And if you have no money, come and buy and eat. Come buy wine and milk without money and without price. Why do you spend your money for that which is not bread? I know people that spend their money on gambling. I pray today that that person would be touched by the Holy Spirit and that he would never gamble again. Why do you spend your money for that which is not bread? What are you trying to use with your money? Are you giving the Lord the first tenth of your earnings? Are you giving the Lord your tithe? He says, I will open the windows of heaven and I will pour out upon you my grace. How we need the grace of God. Why do you spend your money for that which is not bread, and your labor for that which does not satisfy? I tell you, the one who satisfies is the Lord Jesus Christ. He satisfies our thirst. We need him. We are desperate for him. So many people have no idea of who Jesus is. That means that we need to go out and tell people who Jesus is, that he loves them, that he has a plan for them, that he wants to give them his eternal life. God so loved the world that he gave his only begotten Son, that whoever believes in him might not perish, but have eternal life. God did not send the Son into the world to condemn the world, but that the world might be saved through him. Oh, yes, Jesus saved us through the blood that he shed on the cross. Jesus forgave us by the blood that he shed on the cross. Cover yourself in the blood. People say, I'm afraid. Cover yourself in the blood. People say, my house doesn't feel good. Cover your house with the blood of Jesus. Oh, yes, listen carefully to me and eat what is good, I tell you. Take and eat. This is my body. Take and drink. This is my blood. Unless you eat the flesh of the Son of Man and drink his blood, you have no life in you. He who eats my flesh and drinks my blood abides in me, and I in him. As the living Father sent me, and I live because of the Father, so he who eats me will live because of me. This is the bread that has come down from heaven. Listen to me carefully and eat what is good and delight yourselves in rich food. Again, the body and blood of Christ, the word of God, food for our spirits. Incline your ear and come to me. Come to me. You see, God waits for us to come to him. God waits for us to go to him. He will not take your freedom for granted. You need to go to him. He says, come to me, all of you who are weary and find life burdensome, and I will refresh you. How we need the refreshment of the Holy Spirit. How we need it in the church today. There are so many people that are not operating in the power of the Holy Spirit. There are so many people that are operating the best way that they know. And yet there is a fountain that God has prepared for people. The fountain of the Holy Spirit, the one that flows from our innermost being. There is a fountain that God wants us to drink from. And so many people say, no, I don't want that. I'm too busy. I'm telling you, Peter said this, and it's so much part of many people who minister. We toiled all night and caught nothing. It's not because people don't toil. It's because the Spirit of God is not the one who they're depending on. We toiled all night and caught nothing. I heard last night a woman came up to me. Last week she had a tumor in her chin, lower chin. And she came up to me and said, "You prayed." And I went to the doctor, and it was gone. I remember praying with her. I remember feeling that tumor on her face. But it's gone now. You know who did it? The Lord Jesus Christ. He is our healer. He is our healer. This is God doing these things, not me.

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6: See, I made him a witness to the peoples, a leader and a commander for the peoples. Are you a witness for the Lord Jesus Christ? Are you a witness for Jesus Christ the Lord? I can't tell you if you are or if you're not, but I know I want to witness to Jesus Christ, who is Lord forever and ever. I want a witness that he loves you, that he has a plan for you, that he's thinking about you with love. People say, the Lord is angry with me. He's got better things to do than to be angry with you. Confess your sins. Get rid of them. Get rid of them and start anew in the name of Jesus. You say, well, I fall into sin all the time. I'm telling you, repent, turn away from your sin, and give your life to Jesus. See, you shall call nations that you do not know. I tell you, in Psalm 2, I will give you the nations. I want the nations. I want the nations so that I can preach the gospel to them. I want the nations so that I can preach the gospel to them. Has nothing to do with me. When it says, ask for me, and I will give you the nations, I say, Lord, I want the nations. Psalm 2, I want the nations. And nations that do not know shall run to you. I'll never forget when I was a young man, I received a call from a professor, and the professor had two other people with him, and said, we've been playing with the Ouija board, and the devil revealed himself. Can you help me? Because of the Lord your God, the Holy One of Israel, people shall run to you. And I brought them to Sister Miriam's convent, and we prayed deliverance prayer, and they left happy. Oh, yes, people shall run to you. Why? Because of the Lord your God, the Holy One of Israel. Not because you're a priest, but because of the Lord your God, who is the Holy One of Israel. For he has glorified you in Christ. Christ in you, the hope of glory. Christ in you, the hope of glory. He is my hope of glory, and he dwells within me.

found. Seek the Lord today while he may be found. There's going to be a day when he's not going to be found. Seek him today. You say, well, I'm young. I'm going to wait till I'm old. You might never reach old age. I'm not cursing you. I'm just telling you the truth. Seek the Lord while he may be found. Call upon him while he is near. He is near to you, closer than your breath. Call upon him. Lord Jesus Christ, I need you. Lord Jesus Christ, I want you. Lord Jesus Christ, I surrender to you. Call upon him while he is near. Let the wicked forsake their way, and the unrighteous their thoughts. I've been having thoughts about something, and I'm telling the Lord Jesus, I don't want these thoughts. I don't want these thoughts, Lord. I want you to be in my memory, in my thoughts. Let them return to the Lord, that he may have mercy on them. Isn't that wonderful? God wants to bestow upon you his mercy, not his wrath. Jesus took the wrath on the cross. And if you belong to Jesus, he wants to bestow on you his mercy. The mercy

0: of God is greater than the oceans. You just need to ask for mercy. People say to me, if God ever appeared to you through Christ, what would you say to him? I would say, have mercy on me, O God. I am in complete need of you. Let them return to the Lord, that he may have mercy on them, and to our God, for he will abundantly pardon. How does he pardon? Abundantly. Greatly. Abundantly pardon you. You say, but it's too late for me. It's never too late. That's the devil whispering in your ears. It's not too late. He abundantly wants to pardon you. For my thoughts are not your thoughts. That's for sure. I do not want my thoughts. I want the Lord's thoughts. God has a greater plan than my skinny brain. God has a better plan. My thoughts are not your thoughts, nor are your ways my ways. God's way is through Jesus Christ the Lord. No one comes to the Father except through Christ. For my thoughts are not your thoughts, nor are your ways my ways, says the Lord. For as the heavens are higher than the earth, so are my ways higher than your ways. I want your ways, God. I don't want my ways. They're too narrow. I want your ways, Lord. I want to go and preach the gospel wherever I go, on radio, in person. I want you, Jesus. I want to preach the gospel to you, Jesus. And my thoughts are not your thoughts. Thank God. God has greater thoughts than my thoughts, greater ways than my ways. Do you know that today? Do you believe that today? I believe it, and I know it. I never could have thought that God would keep me on the radio for 38 years. I never would have thought that when we started. And yet, that's what God does. His thoughts are greater than my thoughts. He has kept us on the radio for 38 years, using the people of God to pay our bills. I want God's ways. I want God's thoughts. For as the rain and the snow come down from heaven, and we are forecasted to have a snow day tomorrow, as the rain and the snow come down from heaven and do not return there until they have watered the earth, making it bring forth and sprout, giving seed to the sower and bread to the eater, so shall my word be that goes out from my mouth. It shall never return to me empty. My word shall never return to me void. My word does what it says. That's why we need to proclaim healing in people's lives. Be healed in the name of Jesus by the power of the blood. Take it now. Be healed in the name of Jesus by the power of the blood. But my word shall accomplish that which I purpose and succeed in the thing for which I sent it. The word of God is powerful. We need to use the word of God in our prayer. Oh, yes. When I pray for healing, I use the word of God. Be healed in the name of Jesus Christ the Lord. Be healed of this torment that you are experiencing in the name of Jesus Christ the Lord. Be healed now. I don't pray, Lord, heal this person. No, I want to use the word of God. Be healed in the name of Jesus Christ the Lord. For you shall go out in joy and be led back in peace. We need joy. We need peace. The world is crazy, and we're in the world, not of it, but it can be like a sponge in our lives that the world comes in. And God says, no, no, for you shall go out in joy and be led back in peace. The mountains and the hills before you shall burst into song, and all the trees of the field shall clap their hands. Instead of the thorn shall come the cypress, prosperity. Instead of the briar shall come the myrtle, prosperity. And it shall be to the Lord for a memorial, for an everlasting sign that shall not be cut off. This is the promise of God. God wants to prosper you in your spirit and in your finances. That's why I say have your tithing. He'll open the windows of heaven. As you know, I don't ask for money usually, because God supplies it to his people. So I don't need to ask. If I need to ask, I will. Today I want to look at October 1913. Our Lady of Fatima proclaimed to pray for Russia because she was going to spread her philosophy around the world. We see that happening in Russia. We see what he's doing, what the world is doing through him. I tell you, we need to pray that this war will cease and that God will cause it to cease. The Ukraine did not belong to Russia for years, and now Russia is taking the Ukraine. What's next? He wants to be like Hitler. He wants to take not only the Ukraine, but maybe the Latvia states and those other states that he wants himself, and maybe even Poland. Our Blessed Mother forecasted it, that Russia needed to be prayed for, that she would be converted by the blood of Jesus. Mary, the Mother of God, October 13th, 1913, I believe, said these things. And you know, we still have not heeded her. She said to us that we should pray, especially the rosary. And are we doing it? Are we doing it? We should pray in tongues too. If you have the gift of tongues, you should pray in tongues. God loves you. God loves to hear you pray in that language. It is a language of praise. The angel of the Lord declared unto Mary, and she conceived of the Holy Spirit. Hail Mary, full of grace, the Lord is with you. Blessed are you among women. Blessed is the fruit of thy womb, Jesus. Holy Mary, Mother of God, pray for us sinners, now and at the hour of our death. Amen. Behold, the handmaid of the Lord. Let it be done unto you according to, let it be done unto me according to your word. Hail Mary, full of grace, the Lord is with you. Blessed are you among women, and blessed is the fruit of thy womb, Jesus. Holy Mary, Mother of God, pray for us sinners, now and at the hour of our death. Amen. And the Word was made flesh in the womb of the Blessed Virgin Mary and dwelt among us. Hail Mary, full of grace, the Lord is with you. Blessed are you among women. Blessed is the fruit of thy womb, Jesus. Holy Mary, Mother of God, pray for us sinners, now and at the hour of our death. Amen. Why do I pray the Angelus? Because at 12 o'clock many years ago, they would always stop and pray this prayer. And we are so close to 12 o'clock. May Jesus Christ be praised. God bless you.
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9: Discipline within the body of believers is a hard subject for the church to face, and even harder to put into practice in today's world of tolerance. Yet the Apostle Paul faced the issue of sin and the church head-on, and left us with some unambiguous instruction. Welcome to the Bible Study Hour, a radio and internet broadcast with Dr. James Boyce, preparing you to think and act biblically. There's only one clear example of dealing with spiritual discipline in the New Testament, and it's contained in Paul's first letter to the Corinthians, where the apostle leaves no question unanswered as to why discipline must be carried out and how it's to be done. Join Dr. Boyce as he outlines the steps Paul provides for this rather unpopular subject and explains why church discipline is still important today.
10: We're using these times together to study Paul's great first letter to the Corinthians. And our study of this book has taken us through four chapters, bringing us to chapter 5, and therefore to a section of the book that deals with Christian discipline. This is a hard subject. It's a hard subject for churches to face. It's a hard subject to put into practice. And yet one of the effects of systematic teaching through books of the Bible such as this is that we do come to such passages and therefore need to deal with them. And we're faced with two problems in this matter of Christian discipline in our time. One is the disposition to take it too lightly, and the other is the disposition to overdo it, which unfortunately is also true in some Christian circles, and we need God's wisdom in each case. Now, this is a most important chapter, and it's an important chapter for this reason. It is the only significant and clear example of a case of spiritual discipline in the New Testament. Now, as I say that, I want to acknowledge that there are other passages in the New Testament that deal with spiritual discipline, and that's important. This is not just a freak passage. One of the key texts is the 18th chapter of Matthew, about verses 15 through 17, in which the Lord Jesus Christ says the procedure to be followed in the company of his people if a brother commits a wrong. Brother has done something that's wrong, says Jesus, the procedure is to go to him and admonish him. And if he won't hear you, if he won't acknowledge the offense, and I presume that also means turn from it, repent of it, seek reconciliation, then the individual is to take two or three witnesses and go and confront him with the offense, in order that in the mouth of two or three witnesses, it's the Old Testament principle, a legal principle, every word might be established. And then, says our Lord, if even with that kind of a confrontation there is no response, then it is to be told to the church, and if there's no repentance at that point, the offending one is to be treated as an outsider. The words our Lord uses is as a tax collector or some other sinner. So there's that text. And then there are what are probably examples of discipline in one stage or another elsewhere in the New Testament alluded to, though not described in full. And yet, all that being said, it is still significant that this is the only clear case of procedure involving discipline in the New Testament churches. You say to yourself, well, weren't there problems in the New Testament churches? Of course there were. This is not the only problem even in the church of Corinth. And as we read the other books, we find that the other churches had a variety of problems as well. And yet we don't find examples of Paul proceeding in a wild fashion in discipline in those cases. That at least tells us that this is something to be exercised with great care. And certainly it was here in Paul's case, as we can tell. Now, Paul describes the offense, and it's important to look at this carefully. First of all, we notice that it was a major, significant transgression. What it actually involved was a sexual sin in which, as Paul says, a man has his father's wife. He doesn't use mother there. He says his father's wife, and that's generally interpreted, I think, rightly to mean that a man was living with his stepmother. Doesn't even say whether his father was living or a divorce or what the particular circumstances were, but it's nevertheless an offense. It's against the law of God, and as Paul says in the passage, even against the proper understanding of morality among the pagans. You turn to the law of God, it's a violation of the Ten Commandments. Commandment against adultery, which is rightly understood to include a variety of sexual offenses, and it's explicitly a transgression of the laws concerning the control of marriage between related persons that you find in the 18th chapter of the book of Leviticus. So on the Jewish and Christian side based upon the Old Testament scriptures, it was an offense. And in the mind of the pagans of the day, it was also an offense. Paul says, as he analyzes this, that it is such a thing that the pagans wouldn't even tolerate. So that's the first thing we notice about it. The second thing he talks about is the fact that it was public. It wasn't even something that had happened in a quiet way, which perhaps you might say could be dealt with in a quiet way. I think there's a good principle there, that if a wrong can be made right quietly, without broadcasting it abroad in a great big way, that is certainly the procedure to be followed. But in this case, that was not possible. This was something that apparently, to judge from Paul's language, was well known in Corinth. Everybody said, oh, the Christians, you know, they're supposed to be followers of Jesus Christ and to have this high standard of morality. And they're always going around talking about it and talking about righteousness and all of that. Well, do you know what's going on down there? They're doing the sort of things that we wouldn't even tolerate here in Corinth. And everybody knows how bad Corinth is. And not only was it known in Corinth, apparently it had spread to some extent throughout the Roman world, because Paul, perhaps writing this letter from Ephesus, heard about it over there. And they were saying, look what is going on in the church of Corinth. So that's the second factor. It was a major offense, clear violation of the moral law of God, and it was public in nature. Moreover, as Paul begins to analyze this, it was an offense that was having an evil effect upon the church. Paul seems indeed to be more concerned with that than with the offender. After all, he is writing here to the church. And he's dealing with problems in the church. He's just dealt with a number of them in the early chapters of this book. Here's another. He says, look, the problem here is that this public, obvious scandal exists. And not only are you not offended by it and refuse to mourn for this obvious imperfection and sin in your midst, why, Paul says, you're even proud about it. You boast, he says, verse 2. Now you say, when you read that, how in the world could they boast? It's hard to conceive, isn't it? Here is a sin in the church, and Paul says they're proud. How in the world could they be proud of a sin? Paul doesn't explain. I suppose that would mean that they were proud of what we would call their tolerance or their broad-mindedness where moral matters are concerned. When we begin to look at it that way, we begin to have an uneasy sense that we're describing a lot of what goes on in the Christian church today. Oh, it may not be this particular offense. Certainly there are clear, public, significant violations of the moral law of God, and in many churches there is a tendency to say, well, you mustn't be judgmental. After all, you mustn't hang out the dirty laundry for everybody to see. After all, you must be loving. And so no action is taken, and the holiness of the church is called in question, and the gospel of Jesus Christ is slandered. I suspect what Paul has in mind also is that, as he seems to suggest by the image of the leaven, this is the kind of thing that spreads. Leaven is a symbol of evil in the Bible. It's yeast, what you put into dough, and you leave it overnight, and it doesn't take very long before it spreads through the whole dough, and the whole thing is affected. Everyone who read that would understand it. It would be a common image of the day. And Paul is saying, I believe that is what's happening, or if it hasn't happened yet, it's likely to. Here you are tolerating this offense. Well, it's the same spirit that's going to allow you to tolerate something else, and then something else, and then something else. And pretty soon, there's not going to be anything unique about the church in Corinth at all. It's just going to be the Christian country club of the city of Corinth. That's all. Going to have the same values, the same morality, the same standards, same priorities. And Paul says that would be a terrible thing indeed. So he begins to deal with it. Now, it's important that we understand what he says. Not because it's so difficult, but in order that we might really understand what he says. He says it in two places, and the second one, I suppose, is meant to explain the first, lest we miss what he's saying the first time around. Notice how he gets into it. Even though I am not physically present, he says in verse 3, I am with you in spirit, and I have already passed judgment on the one who did this, just as if I were present. And you are assembled in the name of our Lord Jesus, and I am with you in spirit, and the power of our Lord is present. Hand this man over to Satan so that the sinful nature may be destroyed and his spirit saved on the day of the Lord. Those are strong words. Hand that man over to Satan, he says. So, literally, his flesh may be destroyed, but his spirit saved on the day of the Lord. And then, lest we misunderstand what he's saying, at the very end of the chapter, he brings his judgment in again and makes quite clear what he's talking about. The end, he says, expel the wicked man from among you. Now, he has a purpose in this. What he's talking about is some form of excommunication. That's generally what it's called in Christian theology. May have operated in a slightly different way than we do today, because, again, he's not spelling out all the details of how this happens, but he is saying, and he is saying very clearly, that Christians, he spells it out, must not associate with one who calls himself or herself a believer in Jesus Christ, a follower of the Lord, and who nevertheless in an open way lives contrary to Christ's commandments, because such thing is a scandal and a denial of the gospel. Now he explains why. He says this is for two reasons. The first reason is for the good of the individual involved. We find it hard to understand that because our ideas of discipline in our day are so lax that we think, well, certainly the worst possible thing you could do to somebody is embarrass them or put them on the spot or make a judgment that perhaps they're doing something wrong. That's the last thing you want to do. You mustn't do that. But Paul says, no, that isn't true. Where there is open and flagrant sin, the flagrant sin must be confronted and must be done so in the name of the good of the individual involved. And so he says, I want you to hand this man over to Satan so that the sinful nature may be destroyed and his spirit saved on the day of the Lord. There's some difference of interpretation among commentators as to what that means. I think the New International Version has chosen the right one. The word, as I mentioned a moment ago, is flesh, translated here the sinful nature. Flesh often refers to the sinful nature, and I think that is what Paul has in mind. He's not talking about inflicting some kind of physical judgment on the man, but rather the kind of handing over to the outworkings of sin in his own life that he might, by the grace of God, discover what sin does, and by that same grace of God, turn from it and be saved. That's a hard thing to want to see in the life of someone else, to see someone so turned over to sin and its consequences, to disobedience and its consequences, to rebellion and its consequences, that they might actually find lived out in their flesh the results of their transgressions. But by the grace of God, that has been used in the lives of many people to turn them back from sin to Jesus Christ once again. And that's what Paul is saying. He says that must be done for the good of the person. If you overlook the sin, if you say it's all right to be a Christian and do those things too, well, then one lives the kind of life which is such a denial of the gospel that when they perish at the end in sin, there is grave question whether they were really born again in the first place. And perhaps it's right to say they never were. And yet here is Paul saying, don't cover up, don't pretend that it's all right to profess the name of Christ and live sinfully. It is not, and the good of the person demands it. That's the first reason. The second thing he has in mind is the good of the church. And of course, as I said a moment ago, in the context of the book, it's this that he's primarily concerned about. He's concerned about the individual too. We're going to see that he refers to it again. But here he's concerned about the church, and he doesn't want this church in Corinth to go the way of all flesh. They're in great danger of doing it. They already have the mentality of the world so far as wisdom is concerned. They think the way to get ahead is to be smart in the philosophical sense and not to seek out the wisdom of the gospel found in Christ. That's bad enough. And here, apparently, they're in danger of doing the same thing morally. And Paul says, You have to deal with that as well. You have to be purified unto God, separated unto Christ. When he refers to the leaven and Christ the Passover lamb, and he brings in all the Jewish imagery, in which, as any Jew who read that would understand, that on the Passover, the yeast which symbolizes sin was put out of the house. So he is saying, if you're going to serve Christ, you must make every effort to get rid of the sin that contaminates. And of course, as you do this, you begin to grow, as he says, in grace. Now, he makes two qualifications here, and I want to bring them in. One qualification is that what he's saying here about dissociating from a believer who is living in open sin does not apply to the world and the people of the world in general. Because he says, if you do that, where could you live? Then you have to go out of the world if you're going to live that way. He makes very clear, verse 9 and following, that he's not talking about that kind of separatism. It's not a question of never rubbing shoulders with anyone who's a sinner. Why, my goodness, he says, impossible. That's what you have in mind. You see, what he's concerned about is the purity of the gospel and the reputation of the church. That's the issue. And so he says the problem is a believer who lives that way, or an alleged believer who lives that way, and that must not be tolerated. So he makes that qualification. And then secondly, he makes a qualification which works the other way, in which he says, even though I'm saying that this should not be applied to the people who are in the world, I am saying that it is to be applied to professing Christians, not only in this area, but in other areas as well. So he lists a number of things that mustn't be tolerated. Anyone who is sexually immoral, or greedy, an idolater, or a slanderer, or a drunkard, or a swindler. All, you see, open sins that are contrary to the gospel. And he is saying, isn't he? How could he not be saying this? The discipline must be practiced in those cases as well. Now, I want to end on this note. I said a moment ago that this is not the only place Paul speaks of this problem. He speaks about it again in 2 Corinthians, in the second chapter, verse 5 and following. And the significant thing of his introducing the subject again at this point is that here time has passed. The purpose for which Paul had the church deliver this offender to Satan, expel the wicked brother, to use his own language, has been accomplished. The man has realized the loss. He has been pained by separation from the body of Christ. He has sorrowed and repented of his sin. And now, says Paul, in these verses, written some time later, I want you to forgive him and bring him back and restore him to your fellowship once again. As we read that second passage, we recognize the joy and compassion of the Apostle Paul in this situation for the man, as much as we recognize his anguish in the first situation for the church that has failed to maintain its purity. This, of course, is the goal of church discipline. The chief object in discipline, it says, is the restoration of the offender, and that's the direction in which all such discipline should lead. You say, well, it doesn't work much. No, I think it does work, generally, when it is properly practiced. Sometimes when ministers are together, as I often am in connection with various conferences, we talk about problems of this nature because, of course, that's something that ministers, regardless of the church in which they serve, face. I have another number of fellow ministers in California, and believe me, they face it. One of my friends on the West Coast tells of a story in which a man who had been a leader in the church fell into immorality. When he was confronted with it, refused to repent. He said, well, it's none of your business. What I do is my business. At any rate, it's between me and the Lord, and you shouldn't have anything to do with it. And pretty soon he went off, and he went from one sin to another. And the course of that man, as is the course of all who go against the law of God, was downhill. He just went from one horrible situation to the other. He made a mess of his life. He became an alcoholic. He got on drugs. Naturally, the family was destroyed. He couldn't stay even with the woman for whom he had left his wife. And he just made an utter wreck of his life. And years went by. nature of 15 years or so. And they remembered that, of course, because it had been such a painful experience. And the time came, years later, when this man appeared on the scene again, and this time he was a changed man. And he came back to my friend and told what had happened. He explained how, as he had sunk further and further into sin, and therefore farther and farther from the Lord, he had come to the utter end of himself, and God used his own degeneracy to show what it was to go away from Christ. And by the grace of God, he turned from that. He repented of the sin. He was on his way back, and he had returned to the church for restoration. They worked with him. They weren't quick to do that. They wanted to be sure that the change was there. They gave him counseling. They worked to help him get a new job and get established on his feet again. They did all of that. And he was most cooperative. The time came when he was to be received back into the membership of the church again. And they said to him, "Well, there's one more thing you have to do. The session is meeting at 6 o'clock this particular week, Tuesday night, Wednesday night, something like that." They said, "You have to appear before the session once more." He said, "I really have to do it once more. I thought I've done everything I have to do." "No," they said, "you have to do it once more." So he said, "All right, I'll be there." And 6 o'clock came that evening, and he arrived. The session meeting was taking place at the home of the pastor, and he didn't know what to expect. And when he came and knocked on the door, they greeted him, and they took him out back into the backyard. And what he discovered is that they were having a party. It was a barbecue. And you get the idea when I tell you what they did. They had a coat for him, and they put on the coat. They had a gold ring for his finger, and they put that on, and the barbecue, you guessed it, was a fatted calf. Oh, there is joy in heaven over a sinner who returns. And that should be our desire. And at the same time, it should be our desire not to overlook sin.
9: 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I'm Mark Daniels. It seems there was a time when men settled their differences face-to-face, man-to-man, and unlike today, going to court was usually a final option. 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
17: Welcome to Focus on the Family's weekend broadcast. 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
18: All right, nearly 2 a.m. You got this. You can finish any science project before it's due. Already tucked the kids into bed. Who is I supposed to call? No, I just need to finish this. Oh, and I've got the kids' lunches tomorrow. This house needs to be cleaned. Did I eat today? There's just so much to do, and I'm nowhere near done, and I just wish I could do more.
17: Well, we all get caught up in the busyness of life, don't we? And you probably feel with some frequency like you're running on empty. Today's Focus on the Family with Jim Daly is for you as we explore important rhythms that will help you have a more healthy, more meaningful life. Thanks for joining us. I'm John Fuller.
19: John, do you ever get caught in that exchange with somebody where they say, how are you doing? You go, oh, I'm so busy. You just go into this whole litany of 14 things you got to do.
17: And then they respond like, oh, you're busy. Well, yeah, let me tell you how busy I am. Yes.
19: So,
17: yeah, absolutely.
19: I'm guilty of that because, usually I'm pretty busy. And you want to know about it? I'll tell you. Yeah. You know, I'm flying here. I'm going there. there. And, you know, we wear it like a badge of honor, but our guest today is going to challenge that and say, are you sure that's healthy? And I think I'm at the point of saying amen. I don't think that's the way we should go. And the problem, of course, is that that lifestyle is unsustainable. I don't think it's what the Lord wanted for us when he talks about bringing life to the full. And what does that mean? And we're going to explore that today.
17: Mm-hmm. Yeah. And Deborah Falada has been with us a number of times. She's always very popular as a guest. She's an author, speaker, a counselor, and she writes and speaks about marriage and relationships. And today we'll hear about a book that really is so deep and rich, Jim. I don't know how much of it we'll be able to cover today and next time, but it's called Soul Care, Find Life-Giving Rhythms, Live Restored, Avoid Burnout, and Discover Unspeakable Joy. And we've got details about Deborah and the book at focusonthefamily.com/weekend.
19: Deborah, welcome back to Focus. It's so good to have you.
18: It's good to be back with you both.
19: It's so fun. Well, we kind of set it up there. Maybe you can bounce off of that, this idea of busyness and the badge of honor. And I think the American culture really raises that to a high standard, don't we? That maybe too high. We kind of put it out there for people to see how busy we are so you can tell us how good we are.
18: Yeah, I think we tend to value the amount of things that we have going on rather than the quality of the things that we have going on. It's not about the quantity. It's about doing what God has called us to do. And I think you're right when you said it's not sustainable. And that's the bottom line here. You know, as a licensed counselor, I see so many people coming into my office, high capacity ministry, executive pastors, senior pastors, people who are burnt out.
19: Let's explore that a little bit, that burnout feeling. I'm not even sure. I think I have been there. But again, not being trained in that way to really understand it, I'm not sure that many of us as lay people can know if we're on the edge of burnout. What are some of the descriptors for a person who's on the burnout glide path?
18: Yeah. Well, let me start by asking a question. The first question I would ask is, how full do you feel? If zero is I feel totally depleted in life, and 10 is I feel filled, what number would you give yourself? I think that's a really important question to ask. And then you want to start looking for symptoms of burnout, which are things like excessive fatigue, even after you've had a good night's rest. But I think one of the telltale symptoms is you start feeling apathy towards the things that you used to love doing. Honestly, it can also come with physical symptoms, as far as headaches and muscle aches and pains and all the different things that you don't know what to attribute it to, but it's causing you to feel depleted. And you want to be on the lookout for those kind of things.
19: Yeah, it's important because it's part of Soul Care, the title of your book. Let's talk about that, the title Soul Care. You know, we've got self-care and we got other things like that. So what is the differentiator with soul care? As Christians, we love that. Soul.
18: Yeah, I know.
19: We love
18: soul. You're right. I think Christians tend to be a little bit scared of the word self-care because of the focus on self. And here's the thing about it. The way that culture defines self-care is superficial. It's not enough to get a manicure, pedicure, take a warm bath if you're not getting to the roots of the things that are draining you, as well as the roots of the things that are going to fill you up. So even culture's definition of self-care isn't enough for us as Christians. We have to dig a little bit deeper. And soul care is birthed out of the six rhythms that Jesus himself practiced to fill up during his time here on earth. And if Jesus himself understood that he had human capacity and he had to honor that human capacity, though he was fully God, he was fully man, how much more do we have to have the humility to say, I have a human capacity and I need to honor that?
19: Yeah, and we're going to get to that because that's the core of the book, right? Before we get there, though, Jesus said in Mark 12 about loving, you know, the Lord your God with all your heart, soul, and mind. We understand that one. Loving your neighbor as yourself, we don't spend a lot of time thinking about that because on the one hand, we think loving ourselves is almost feels anti-Christian to do that. What do you see in the healthy clinical sense of what the Lord was expressing there? What do we do in a healthy way to love ourselves and then loving our neighbor?
18: Well, I think the healthiest people are the ones who are the most filled up.
20: You know, empty people have a hard time focusing on others. And I think sometimes we're so afraid to be selfish that we self-neglect.
19: And wear that as a badge of honor.
20: Yeah, exactly. Right? And self-neglect leads us to self-sabotage because we're empty. And you know the irony in all that? When I self-neglect, when I neglect my needs and I neglect what's going on inside of me, I feel so burnt out and empty that the only person I can think of is myself. You know, when you're at your lowest point in life, you're not thinking of others. You're just thinking about how bad you feel and how empty
19: you
20: feel.
19: Well, it's almost like you can't think of others.
20: Exactly.
19: That's your point.
20: Exactly. It becomes this vortex of selfishness in a different way. But I think the balance of that is learning to honor and address our needs and how we can stay filled up so that we can continue to pour out in the way that God has called us. My dad used to always tell me growing up that human beings are like a well. And if you don't keep filling up your well, you're eventually going to run dry and you're not going to have anything to offer the people in need. And I see this as a message specifically for the caregivers out there, those of us, the counselors, the pastors, those in healthcare, teachers, ministers, who are constantly pouring out. We have to be even more intentional about making sure that we're filled.
19: Yeah, that's so good. In fact, in the book, you had a story of a pastor, a senior pastor, who did experience burnout. Describe, and of course, you've changed his name, and I get all that to protect him. But describe his situation and what was the remedy?
20: You know, he was at the height of ministry. He had this thriving church that was growing in an unexpected way. But he was on the verge of burnout. When he came in to see me, he was done with ministry. He was feeling so bad emotionally and physically, so exhausted. And here's what it comes down to. Before you can start practicing healthy rhythms, you have to get to the root of why you don't practice them to begin with. If you don't get to the root of your underlying belief system and why you tend to neglect yourself to begin with, you're just going to repeat the same patterns with time. So I had to sit with him and really start to dig. Why do you neglect yourself? Why are you burnt out? This man grew up in a family where his stepfather was so strict. He was such a perfectionist. And if you messed up, it was over for you. There was physical abuse, emotional abuse. So he learned to just put his needs on the back burner and focus on doing the right thing in the right way for his father and not rocking the boat in any way.
19: To avoid punishment.
20: To avoid punishment.
19: Yeah. Wow.
20: So here he was years later, doing the same thing in ministry, seeing what everybody else needed, trying to be perfect, not rocking the boat, not focused on his needs until he got to a place of complete depletion.
19: Yeah, that's so amazing. You know, Deborah, sometimes these things are so subtle. It doesn't sound subtle when you unfold it for your client.
20: Right.
19: But then it just hits you. How do we understand how those subtleties of our childhood and the things we experience end up becoming this huge weight in our lives? How do we even start to think about the behaviors that we're acting out and where they're connected?
20: Yeah. Well, the first question to ask yourself is, what's the belief system here? Why am I doing more than I should? Why do I always say yes? Why do I take more on my plate? And we might find that underneath the surface, there's a belief system that thinks, if I don't do it, nobody else will. Or I have to be the one to do this so that I have value in my life.
19: Affirmation.
20: I want to feel valued. I want to feel affirmed. There's a belief system that we carry. And oftentimes it's rooted in our trauma rather than in God's truth, who says that we are already loved, we are already valuable, we are already enough because of Jesus. And when we function out of the belief system of trauma, we find ourselves engaging in unhealthy patterns.
19: Wow. I mean, that's something for us to take inventory of, you know, in our lives. What motivates us? Why are we behaving the way we are?
20: Right.
19: Especially for those of us that are Christian, because we should be the healthiest people on the face of this earth.
20: I know.
19: Emotionally.
20: Can you imagine?
19: Often we're not.
20: I know. Can you imagine if the church took on the call to get healthy?
19: Yeah.
20: How that could overflow into our world.
19: Yeah, that is so good. All right, you opened that door on the six principles that you've learned that Jesus demonstrated for us, and we'll get through all of them. Let's start with nourish. What does it mean to be nourished?
20: that was a unique place to start for me, because I think the world helps us focus on our physical well-being, probably to a fault. But in church, we often neglect our physical well-being. But how can we go to Judea and Samaria and the ends of the earth when we're sick and tired and depleted, right? Mm. Our physical health, our temple, is such an important part of having healthy rhythms. And Jesus himself stopped to take care of his body. The Bible says he was wearied with his journey, and so he would stop. It talks about him making time to eat and drink and making sure his disciples were nourishing their bodies. Coming from a Middle Eastern family and thinking of Jesus saying to the disciples, come and eat, was a really refreshing look at him, because he actually cared about the state of their body, because he knew that that was the path and the avenue to being able to do everything that God had called them to do.
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7: Deborah, you mentioned your heritage, Egyptian, and I remember going to someone's home, Peter, who grew up in Lebanon, and oh my goodness, I mean, coming over for, you know, in the States, we say, hey, you want to come over for dinner? They spent 4 days getting ready to do this meal for us.
8: I believe it.
7: And the homemade hummus and the breads and the, you know, dates. And the kitchen was fully decked out. Yeah. Every counter had heaps of food. I'm going, Peter, my goodness, you could feed 100 people. This is what we do. Yeah. We want to make sure you have enough.
8: We want to make sure you're nourished.
7: I was like, enough. I mean, but it was amazing. And I think for those of us that do the drive-through mostly, whatever that might be, you know, pick up the already cooked chicken and at Costco and get it to the table. Describe for us that culture of a meal. I mean, it's different. We don't possess that understanding of what it means to sit and eat together the way the Lord did with his disciples. It's a gathering. It's something special.
8: Well, first of all, it was a life-giving meal because of the people that were there, but also because of the types of foods that were being eaten. I mean, we've really strayed from that in modern America, 2024. The things that we're eating today are mostly processed and unhealthy rather than whole foods that nourish us. They might be foods that fill us, but they're not foods that nourish us. And, you know, interestingly enough, we work against God when we're not taking care of our bodies, whether it be not eating good foods, whether it be not drinking enough water. I had an experience where I was out on a ministry trip and I was dehydrated and I started having heart palpitations. And, you know, right away you're like, this is spiritual warfare. It might not be a demon. It might be that you're just dehydrated. You know, sometimes our blood sugar is low. We're not eating healthy foods. And then we blame the enemy for it rather than seeing our role in the process of having a healthy body.
7: Well, I want to shout out to your husband, who's a doctor. You called him, right?
8: I called him.
7: Hon, you need to pray for me. It's spiritual warfare. He said, how much water have you had?
8: Exactly. What's going on? How much water have you had?
6: Start with the basics.
8: And how often do we neglect the basics in the caring of our souls?
7: Yeah. The next one is rest. This is probably one of the more difficult ones, going back to our initial conversation about being busy as a badge of honor.
8: Right.
7: To really be able to rest. And, you know, we think of Jesus as on 24/7. That's not really what happened.
8: No, I think we give ourselves the impression that he was busy and always going and always pouring out. But when you look at scripture, and the most beautiful part of writing this book was looking at Jesus through the lens of soul care. He was so good at it. And things that you notice that you would have never noticed before had you not been looking for those things. Jesus was really good at pulling away and taking breaks. He was really good at responding to his body's exhaustion. I'm tired. I'm weird with my journey. What am I going to do? I'm not going to push through. I'm going to rest. I'm going to honor my capacity. My favorite verse was when Jesus took a nap. He climbed on the boat after a long day of ministry. And instead of just pushing through and doing more, you'd think he'd tell himself, I only have 3 years. I got to push through.
7: I'm not going to sleep.
8: Yeah, I'm not going to sleep. He went on the boat, climbed down into the hull, and took a nap.
6: Now, there's an element of trusting God in that. I mean, Jesus modeled that for us, but it's really hard to consider rest as somehow related to trusting God and acting in faith. How do I do that when I stop?
8: I was working with a client recently.

0: recently who said, I feel guilty when I stop to rest and take naps. So we really had to dig, what is the underlying belief system that's causing you to feel guilty? And she said, I don't feel valued when I'm not doing something. I feel like I have to be the one to do. And I challenged her, isn't there a sliver of pride in that, thinking that it's on us to do rather than when I close my eyes and rest, I serve a God who is bigger than me and he's able to take the little that I can give him and multiply it. Yeah. It's actually on him, not on me. And I think sometimes when we have a hard time resting, there's a little bit of pride underneath that rather than trusting the Lord.
1: You know, so often, Deborah, and I've seen this personally, a friend of mine who he had never shared this before, but as a 7-year-old boy, he was molested by a neighbor. And, you know, as an adult, he was type A, high achiever. And it was so courageous of him because at one point he told me, he goes, you're the first human being I've ever said this to. But I think I wake up every day trying to feel clean. And the only way I feel like I can get clean is if I work harder.
0: Trying to prove himself.
1: Isn't that interesting? And it gets back to the point we made earlier, these connections that happen to us.
0: Right.
1: And then how it translates into our actions. Many years later, perhaps, this struggle to feel clean and have to get rid of what was ugly.
0: Right.
1: And to work my way through that. I mean, what a tumultuous, torturous place to be in.
0: It's funny because sometimes we look at the success or the good behavior as a positive thing. But if it's not rooted in healthy beliefs, it'll always lead us down an unhealthy path, which ends up in burnout, which ends up in us being in a place where our light is no longer shining.
1: Yeah. When it comes to this idea of rest, I feel pretty good about this, honestly. And I, you know, I'm trying to be objective with my self-assessment.
0: Yeah.
1: But you mentioned the book, you know, tried to live your life at 85%.
0: Doesn't it sound like something an Olympic coach would tell you,
1: yeah,
0: right?
1: But I like that. I feel like that's what I tried to do.
0: And I'm glad
1: it's
0: to
1: just
0: hear that.
1: I think it's healthy. You leave some capacity. And I don't always do it perfectly.
0: Right.
1: But the point is, I think generally, I actually strive to do that.
0: Well, if you think of our emotional energy like a budget, we all know that living at 100% max of your budget is unhealthy. I wouldn't tell you spend every penny of your paycheck, because what happens when unexpected needs arise? You can't save for the future when you're living at max capacity. Our emotional energy is very similar. And we have to honor that and make sure we have margin. One thing that was really neat when I was processing and writing Soul Care, I often tell my clients the 85% concept. When I thought about the concept of the Sabbath, there's one day of rest out of seven. When you calculate that out in percentage, guess what it comes out to?
1: It'd be about 15 to 18%?
0: 85%.
1: Okay, the opposite.
0: The opposite.
1: Of that.
0: Yeah. 15 to 18% rest, 85% work.
1: Yeah.
0: So it's that concept that I think there's something really spiritual underneath the surface, because God understands the way our bodies work and what our bodies need.
1: Oh, I think it's so perfect. You experienced a season in your life where you battled with insomnia. I think that's called growing older.
0: I sure hope not.
1: I mean, so many of us over that maybe 40 line, you start sleeping a little more restlessly. It's like, for my pattern, it's real good sleep at the beginning.
0: Yeah.
1: And then 3 o'clock in the morning, I kind of get a little more restless, start thinking about some things I need to do. And I can struggle with that. But speak to that moment in your own life with insomnia and what that signal was for you.
0: Well, one of the things that I challenge people to take seriously in Soul Care is the rhythms of sleep that they have. I think we get into a pattern of, well, nobody sleeps well, and this is just part of life. But we don't realize when we're not sleeping well, we're not functioning well either. Our judgment is depleted when we're tired. Our response is slower when we're tired. So it's, for me, understanding that insomnia was a signal. Like, what's going on here? Are my chemicals off? Is this hormonal? Is this anxiety? Is there something that I need to adjust underneath the surface? Rather than just ignoring it, pushing through, covering it up, actually figuring out what is this telling my body and what do I need to do differently to respond?
1: You know, you're seeing people that have come to that conclusion in your practice as a counselor. What percentage of people broadly you think are in that spot where they're going, okay, this might require some help? I know that's not a scientific question because it's hard to guess. But I would think it'd be on the smaller end.
0: I think it's 10 to 15%
1: that are going, okay, I need to do something.
0: The more likely response is to push through. Mm. And that's the unfortunate thing.
1: And just pile it on, and then 20 years later, you have a real massive problem.
0: I would say maybe even 2 years later. Okay. Yeah, absolutely.
2: So I'm thinking of somebody, as you raised that good question, Jim, I'm thinking, Deborah, of somebody that I know. He's late 20s, and he goes to sleep around 11 at night and gets up at 2 or 3 in the morning. That's it. He sleeps 3 or 4 hours a night.
0: Wow.
2: And I thought that's a little unusual.
0: It is
2: unusual. And he seems to have accepted that. He goes running at 3 in the morning just to deal with that. So what would your guess be in terms of how I can help him see maybe this isn't normal?
0: Yeah. Well, I would challenge him that this is a signal of something going on underneath the surface. Mm. Because we are supposed to have healthy rhythms of sleep. We were made for healthy rhythms of sleep. We were created the circadian rhythm of day and night. And so rather than just think this is how I am, we need to start investigating and figure out, first step, seeing a doctor, second step, seeing a counselor, and trying to get to the root of what some of this might be, whether it's physical or whether it's psychological and emotional and something that needs to be addressed.
2: Yeah, this kind of goes back to one of your first observations. Why am I this way? Why am I letting this happen?
0: Right.
1: Yeah, and it could be, first step might be pray. And ask the Lord to reveal to you mm-hmm. what's happening there. Yeah. And I think that's a good place to end, Deborah. Jesus is modeling. We're going to come back next time and explore some of the other attributes that you've highlighted. But ending, I think, on the high note of God's creation and what he wants from us and what he modeled for us. Jesus did model emotional health and well-being. What are those snippets that you could close here at the end and encourage people to think about as they live their day-to-day life and want to honor God and how they do that?
0: I would say the best way that we can continue to pour out in the way that God has called us to, in the most effective way, is to make sure that we remain filled, because our level of effectiveness is directly correlated to our level of fullness.
2: Such great insights today from our guest, Deborah Falada, as she talked about her book, Soul Care, Find Life-Giving Rhythms, Live Restored, Avoid Burnout, and Discover Unspeakable Joy. 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
0: Soul care is birthed out of the six rhythms that Jesus himself practiced to fill up during his time here on earth. And if Jesus himself understood that he had human capacity and he had to honor that human capacity, though he was fully God, he was fully man, how much more do we have to have the humility to say, I have a human capacity and I need to honor that?
2: Wow, that is an important reminder for us today. This is Focus on the Family with Jim Daly, and we're so glad that Deborah Fileta is back with us to continue the conversation, offering thoughts like you just heard. We're looking forward to hearing more from her about self-care and how to do that well as a believer. Your host is Focus President and author Jim Daly, and I'm John Fuller.
1: John, last time Deborah began describing some life-giving habits that we as Christians particularly should engage, and they're outlined from Scripture. I was really enthralled with it. Uh-huh. I mean, thinking about how Jesus modeled the things that we should be doing, including nourishing our bodies, making sure we get the right amount of sleep, filling our own well so we could fill the well of others, right? That is a deeply spiritual message. And I'm looking forward to getting back to today, and we're going to cover the next three out of her great book, Soul Care.
2: It's a terrific resource, and the full title of the book is Soul Care: Find Life-Giving Rhythms, Live Restored, Avoid Burnout, and Discover Unspeakable Joy. 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
1: And we started this conversation last time, so if you missed it, get a hold of us. We can get an audio copy to you, or you go to the website, download it that way, or the
2: mobile app is terrific.
1: Yeah, it's got the whole library there. So that's what I typically listen is through the app. Deborah, welcome back. Good to have you here.
0: Good to be back, as always.
1: All right. We talked about some of the rhythms last time. You identified six rhythms or lifestyle choices in your book, and how Jesus modeled these for us. Quickly, what are the six rhythms? And we'll jump into four.
0: Number three. Yeah. The first is nourish our bodies, and how we can honor our bodies with a proper nutrition, hydration, and movement, just like Jesus did, taking care of our temples. The second one is about rest and making sure that we trust God when we lay down and sleep and realize that we can only do what we can do, and our body needs to be energized by rest, and how important that is in being a healthy person. The third one is protect, and it talks about setting healthy boundaries like Jesus did. Sometimes we think of Jesus as someone who always said yes, but that's not actually the case. The fourth one is connect, to make sure that we are engaging in life-giving relationships. The fifth one, which I'm excited to talk about, is savor. And it's about enjoying life and being present in it. And then the sixth one is tune in. Be aware of what's going on underneath the surface of your life emotionally.
1: You know, I'm going to go back to something from last time, because you sparked a thought for me when it comes to rest. The level of anxiety and depression in the country right now, especially North America, all of us, is so high, particularly in young people. The idea that we need to be okay with what happened today and trust God is so critical.
0: You're right.
1: Mean, to trust God, to say, okay, Lord, I'm going to lay my head on the pillow tonight, and whatever is, and I believe in you, I trust in you fully. That should give you a good night's sleep.
0: Yeah. I think the higher our level of trust, the easier it is for us to rest. And if that's not the case, like we talked about earlier, struggling with insomnia. That means there must be something going on underneath the surface that I need to identify and deal with.
1: Mm-hmm. Let's move to protect, which is that next one. You did some research for the book that caught you by surprise, how people viewed boundaries as a bad thing.
0: Yeah.
1: Because, you know, there is no literature psychologically. I'm thinking of the book Boundaries by our good friends.
0: Right.
1: Boundaries are a good thing. Why do we say or think they're bad things?
0: I think we have an unhealthy definition, a wrong definition of boundaries. We just assume that boundaries just means saying no to people in need. And we assume that Jesus didn't have boundaries because he always said yes. And good Christians should always say yes. We shouldn't say no. But that's not actually the case, first and foremost. And that's not how Jesus lived. When I look through the gospel, through the lens of soul care, I was shocked at how frequently Jesus said things like no and not yet. It's not my time. No, I'm not going to do it this way. I'm actually going to do it this way. No, I'm not going to go to that town. I'm going to go to the next town. He wasn't under the obligation of man. His number one priority was to do what God has called him to do. And when I think of boundaries, I think of the word protect, because it's the way that we protect our calling, what God has called us to do. So it's a really important part of being healthy.
1: Let me make sure we have this in a practical way. I can remember Jean when she was at UC Davis, she was doing a chemistry degree pre-vet and, you know, had a load that she was carrying, and she was going to a church there, and the pastor had asked her if she could run the children's ministry. And when she looks back on it, she felt like she couldn't say no. And she was young, and she said, you know, today I could, but I took on so much, and it almost destroyed, you know, her ability to do well in school,
0: right,
1: which was the main thing. And I guess the question there in that example is, how do we develop that backbone to be able to say no? Because it feels contrary to a Christian attitude of kindness and always being available for people.
0: Right.
1: We give that the letter grade of an A. If you're acting that way, you're an A Christian. And if you turn people down, you're actually a C Christian. Speak to that need to say no.
0: Yeah. I think it's important to address the underlying belief system that we talked about in the last conversation. Why do you feel like you can't say no? What is the underlying belief system there? Maybe I feel like it's wrong. Maybe I believe that it's my job to fix the problem, and that if I don't do it, nobody else will. Because that underlying belief system will keep you saying yes to so many things till your plate gets so heavy that it breaks. Yeah. We have to realize that every time we say yes to something, we are automatically saying no to something else, because we have human capacity. So it's not just about saying yes to everything and everyone. It's about prayerfully considering what God and God alone wants us to say yes to.
1: Let me ask you this question. When you place that boundary around your heart, it's a positive. I think so many of us, and I put myself right there with Jean, I'm not pointing that out. I think we all learn over time to not simply be people pleasers,
0: right,
1: but to put those boundaries. I think it comes with maturity and sanity. But speak to that idea of protecting your own heart so that you have more for other people.
0: I have to sneak this quote in from a friend of mine who's a counselor. She said, behind every people pleaser was usually once a parent pleaser, where we grew up in a situation where we had to just constantly make sure our parents were okay, because there was addictions, there was chaos, there was unhealthy expectations put on us. And you kind of start living out of that cycle of pleasing people, saying yes to more and more. What happens though is you run out of energy. I worked with a woman in counseling just recently who said yes to everything and everyone at work. But then when she walked through the doors of her home, she was so depleted that she had nothing left to give to her husband and children. And she was feeling bad about it. Like, I want to give them more, but I can't. And the reality is she had to start prioritizing and realize that all the things she said yes to were her saying no to her family in different ways, because we have limited human capacity. No one of us is a superhero that can go above and beyond. Jesus himself, who is fully God, yet fully man, honored his human capacity and said no so that he could reserve his energy for what God had called him to do.
1: I think that's hard for many of us as believers to even comprehend that the Lord, he knew there were sick people in the next town over, what have you. But he couldn't do it all. I mean, I guess that's the conflict. He could have, but chose to protect that time and to make decisions that he needed to make for his own soul care. I mean, it's weird to talk about God and his own soul care. It feels uncomfortable, actually. But he did say no.
0: He did say no.
1: And he did pass by people. And, it's hard to even imagine, why would God do that?
0: He was limited by choice in his human body and his human capacity. Mm. And I think he wanted to model to us what it looks like to live fully as human beings. He was fully God, yet fully man. And he modeled for us so well what it looks like to care for our souls and stay filled up.
1: Moving to the next rhythm, being connected. That can mean a lot of things.
0: Yeah.
1: How do you define being connected biblically? What does that look like?
0: Being intentional with life-giving relationships. One of the most exciting things about studying the Gospels as I was writing Soul Care was watching Jesus be a really good friend. Mm. You know, before he chose the disciples, the friends that he would say yes to. Think of all the people that wanted to rub elbows with Jesus, right? Mm-hmm. But he decided to focus in on the 12. And before he chose the 12, he spent the night in prayer. How often do we pray about our friends and the type of people that we should bring in close to our lives, the type of people that God wants us to invest in? But Jesus was a really good friend. He was intentional with his friendships. He was intentional about giving and also receiving. Remember in the garden when he said to his disciples, "Here's what I need you to do for me. Stay awake and pray." Not only did he give to his friends, but he also allowed himself to receive from his friends. So we can learn a lot from Jesus and how he engaged in life-giving relationships.
1: You know, you mentioned in Soul Care, Genesis 2:18, where God says it's not good for man to be alone and creates woman. I've never really stepped back to think about the tenderness of that. And it's such a more beautiful, poetic way to think of God's heart for us.
0: I know.
1: That he saw that and he remedied that.
0: He sees our needs sometimes before we see them.
1: Yeah.
0: And he offers us ways, healthy ways, to fill those needs. I think the next step is for us to be able to see our needs and then have the humility to receive what he's offered us to meet those needs in healthy ways.
1: You know, so often today we think of independence, especially again in North America, you know, our heritage is we forge through the forests and we, you know, manifest destiny and all those things, you know, and it's kind of ingrained in the culture. But that pioneering spirit and the loneliness of it, being out there at the edge of the spear, you might say, isn't a great place for a human being because God created us for a relationship. And in your research, you found some evidence that being alone is not a healthy place to be.
0: It was almost scary to look at some of the research that showed that feeling lonely on a regular basis was almost as dangerous to your health as smoking a pack of cigarettes a day. Because ultimately, the high levels of cortisol, the stress, lead to different types of disease.
1: Huh.
0: And so it was really fascinating to realize the effect that loneliness has on our physical body. And I think it goes back to the fact that God sees our needs. He knows it is not good for man to be alone. He knows that two are better than one. But I think it's easy for us, especially when we've been hurt, to push people away, to put up a wall and armor up.
1: Yeah.
0: Instead of softening our hearts and realizing that how we protect ourselves is with boundaries, not with a wall to keep ourselves safe. So I ask you to really consider, who are those life-giving relationships in your life? And if you don't have them, prayerfully consider what it might look like to invite some people into your inner circle so that you can engage in life-giving relationships because God knows you need them and they're healthy for your soul.
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2: 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Let's resume now with the balance of today's programming.
1: Deborah, you describe your mom as a servant-hearted person. I think we all know people like that. Maybe we perceive ourselves to be that kind of person, servant-hearted. But you admitted that you weren't kind of wired that way, and you had to learn to do that. One, describe that affirmation of maybe having a deficit and then overcoming it. How did you process that, seeing your mom maybe wanting to be more like your mom, or what was it?
0: Yeah, it is interesting. I've kind of concluded that when you grow up being served to that level, I have a Middle Eastern mom, she loves to serve. You kind of get used to being served. And then when you're asked to serve others, it's like, I don't have that muscle quite yet, because it's atrophied over the years. But I've realized that in maintaining relationships, healthy relationships, you have to give and receive.
1: Yeah.
0: And so for me, I love to give in the ways of emotional connection, helping people emotionally through advice, through counsel, through prayer. But sometimes there's a physical need. Hey, can you drive me to the airport? And as much as I don't love to do those things, I have realized that you have to meet your friends where they're at, and you have to meet them with their needs.
1: Yeah.
0: Whether or not it's something that you're good at, gifted at, or something you want to do, life-giving relationships require a level of sacrifice.
1: You know, Deborah, this is a delicate question, and I'm not sure you covered it in the book, but I'm feeling it, observing women particularly, and some of the challenge 30, 40-something women are having today to try to be everything. I mean, you're a psychologist, your husband's a doctor, you have beautiful kids, it seems like you're doing it all. And I have a heart for women who are trying to be kind of the traditional wife and mother, yet in an era where professional development is so valued.
0: Right.
1: How does a healthy Christian woman balance all these things, not lean into worldly feminism, and be the person that God needs her to be or wants her to be?
0: I love that you ask that question, because that's something that I'm passionate about and have had to learn along the way. And I think it starts with tweaking the belief system that you have to do it all, because that is not a reality. Number one, you cannot do it all. Number two, you can only do what God has called you to do. And, you know, even looking at my life from the outside in, you would think, oh, she does all this and kids and life and homeschool and travel. But I have set up so many boundaries because I know my human capacity. I know my limits. And what's been amazing is, as I have pulled back from different things, as I have said, I can't do this, I could only do this much, I'm unable to do this, I have watched God take the small loaves and fish that I have and multiply it in ways that I could have never on my own. And it builds your faith, because you know, when you focus on the things that he's called you to do and you focus on staying healthy and honoring him in that way, he's like, I got the rest. I will take care of the rest. You just do what I've called you to do, and don't believe the lie that you have to do it all.
1: Yeah.
0: And so, I feel like I'm living proof that God takes the little that you have and he multiplies it.
1: So that servant-hearted, connected attitude, let's move to the next one, this tuning in to your inner world. Describe what that means.
0: There's so much of life that's happening underneath the surface. You know, human beings are like a volcano, and we have all of this pressure building underneath the surface of our life, all of this stress, these expectations, these feelings. And our tendency is to ignore them and shove them away and just keep living our life. But when we do that, This pressure, just like a volcano, has to find the point of least resistance, and it will come out if we don't deal with it. And usually it comes out in an unhealthy way, because the point of least resistance is usually something like rage, anger, relationship conflict, addictions, depression, anxiety. In Soul Care, I talk a lot about how Jesus had so many different feelings that he addressed in Scripture. He not only felt the feelings, he responded to them. So it's not that feelings are bad or good, healthy or unhealthy, as we sometimes think. All feelings are a signal, and we're responsible for recognizing them and responding in healthy ways.
1: This sounds a little more complicated, perhaps, than the others, and that's why we need to spend a few minutes on this. You had an example in Soul Care about a man who believed he was a burden to others. I feel like that is really attributable to a lot of women too, that, you know, they don't want to be a burden, so they don't talk about what they're really going through. We all do that. Doesn't matter what gender we are. Describe that story, and how is that belief impacting his life, and how do we apply that to our own lives and identify, whoops, we might be in that same spot.
0: Yeah, sometimes we think that sharing our feelings with others is going to weigh them down, rather than realizing this is a point of intimacy. When you connect with people on that level, you're inviting them into your life in a unique way. You're inviting them into an intimate relationship rather than a superficial one. And so, but here's what it starts with. It starts with us being aware of our own emotions. I think step two is finding people to share what's going on inside of us, people that are going to help us. But we can't do that if we're not aware of what we're feeling to begin with.
1: Right.
0: I can't tell you how many people in the counseling office come in and I say, okay, let's talk about what are some feelings that are coming up in that situation. And so many people will right away say, I don't know, because they haven't had the time, the effort, the language. They might not even have the language to begin really thinking through that. And to know that Jesus himself felt all of these different feelings, and he stopped to recognize the feeling and then express it and do something about it.
1: And it's so good. And it takes effort. It seems that's the battle in life.
0: Yes.
1: It's in our marriages. It's in our parenting. Just give these things some thought, especially through a scriptural lens.
0: Right.
1: If we can do that, I think the answers from the Lord are very plain to see. It's just our ability to see them.
0: Proverbs 20 verse 5 tells us that the purposes of a person's heart, what's going on underneath the surface of our life, are like deep waters. But a person of insight draws them out. It takes work to draw out the waters underneath the surface of your life. But a person of insight, they can see what's going on inside. And it takes practice. It takes work. It's like a muscle. We have to develop it. Otherwise, when you don't use it, you lose it.
1: Right. I know that. Let's go to the last one in our last few minutes here, savor.
0: That's now, my favorite one.
1: I'm going to say, yeah, that sounds good. It sounds tasty.
0: I know.
1: Savor. What does that mean in the context of Soul Care?
0: Savor life. Be present in this life that God has given us. We're often so distracted by what's coming up ahead or so burdened by what's happened in the past that we don't take the time to really appreciate and be present in the moment that God has given us. This moment is a gift. And Jesus practiced savoring. You know, one of my favorite verses as I was writing Soul Care was in Matthew 13. And it says, Jesus left the house and went and sat by the lake. And I've never seen that verse before.
1: Yeah.
0: But to think that Jesus just wanted to sit by the lake, to enjoy the moment, to connect with God and this world that he had given him. Mm. I think sometimes we're so distracted, even by devices in our pocket, right? Our phones dinging, text messages, that we miss the gift of the present and the people that God has given us here and now.
1: Well, and I think what's so good in the book, you describe it as a process. It's not like you're born with this, like athletic ability or something.
0: Right.
1: But you learn to appreciate, you learn to savor.
0: Right.
1: It's more attitudinal than some genetic thing, right?
0: 100,000%. It's a muscle that we have to develop and something that we have to learn to do. One thing that you can do to practice savoring is starting a gratitude journal. And don't just write good. Vague things. I'm thankful for my family. Be very specific. What is it about your family? Who's specifically in your family? And what are you thankful for? It's easy to focus on what we don't have, what happened in the past, what we're worried about in the future. But if we can stop for a few moments and be specifically grateful for what we have today, it tethers us to the present.
1: Well, and you say in the book, developing gratitude and praise is so critical. To the stodgy person. I mean, it just happens. You know, things happen in your life. You become crusty.
0: Yeah.
1: Speak to that person at the end here. How does that crusty Christian, let's put it in that context, become more of a person of gratitude and praise?
0: That crusty Christian is most likely someone who has been through a lot of pain because pain has a tendency to do that to us. It has a tendency to bring up our walls and make us feel justified to sit in our pain. But I always say that gratitude is how we rebel and decide, am I going to fixate on the pain or am I going to fixate on the presence that God has given me here and now?
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1: And John, I'm reminded of a comment we received from a mom named Lauren, who described how her parents weren't well equipped to raise her. And once Lauren became an adult and had a family of her own, she was looking for guidance on how to love her husband and children properly. And she said, Focus on the Family has helped fill that void and so much more. I have found so many books, resources, and messages that have grown my faith, and Focus will help you and your family. It's so good to get that kind of testimony. Mm-hmm. That's what we're trying to do each and every day on this program and through the resources we've talked about. And now you can be part of the family building team when you give generously to this ministry. 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
15: Good morning. Good morning. Good morning. Good morning.
16: Good morning.
15: 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And I am Clay Morris.
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17: And a good morning to each and every one of you. It is Kevin Chrism here with you. This is the Amazing Grace Sports Network, live here on Saturday morning in the East Coast and around the Boston area on WEZE AM 590 The Word.
15: Yes.
17: Streaming and
15: summertime is upon us. It looks great out there.
17: Broadcasting for you all across the country and around the world. Yes, it is a great first Saturday here in the month of June, and at least in around the Boston area, it's a great weekend.
16: Much better than the run that we had last summer, right? With those 12 weekends in a row, whatever. Already off to a great start.
17: Off to a good start.
15: You know, we're going to have a revolving carousel of people showing up. I mean, I might not be in here next week, and then Kevin's going to be out for a couple of weeks, and Patrick's going to have to run the board, and he's going to do a one-on-one. We were talking about him doing a solo.
16: Yeah, let's do it. Let's do it. I think I'm ready for that.
17: He's up for the task.
15: No, he's not. No, he's not.
17: Is anyone
15: not.
17: Ever,
16: come on.
17: Is anyone ever up for the task?
15: Never, never. So that being said, let's get right to prayer. So
16: let's
15: we can
16: do it. I'll do the show myself, but I'll find someone on the street to run the board or something.
17: Yes.
15: Yeah, right. Probably the guy who wanted to beat me up today.
16: Just won't let him talk. Yeah,
15: on the way to work, you know, all 5 foot 5 of him, you know, and 120 pounds. All right, ladies and gentlemen.

We are on the live stream. The radio seems to be acting up on both WEZ and WROL, so... You know, I didn't go to school for technical support, so we're going to try to figure this out as best we can here.

0: I think we're back now.
1: Yeah.
0: All right, here we are. It appears that we're back right now. So where did we leave off here? I guess we didn't quite get through the prayer yet, right?
1: All
0: right,
1: we'll get to the prayer now. Just in case, like I said, some guy walks up to you and wants to fight you because he's mad that you passed him on the road. And if that's the case, you have to take up the shield of faith. And today I took up the shield of faith. I didn't get out of my car and wax the ground with him in the middle of three lanes. God, I rejoice in my shield of faith, which stops every emotionally destructive arrow that Satan shoots at me. I hold my shield high, guiding my heart, my mind, and my soul from depression, anxiety, and every other evil intention of the enemy. And I do this in Christ's name. Amen.
0: Amen.
1: All right, we got that out the way. Yes, we did.
0: Sorry for the technical difficulties, folks.
1: Yeah,
0: these but we are
1: happen.
0: Back.
1: These things happen, but it's nothing to worry about. We're professionals.
0: Exactly.
1: And we have this under control.
0: Nothing phases us.
1: No. We keep going in the face of danger. What are we talking about now?
0: The joke of the day, I believe.
1: Oh, yes, joke of the day.
0: Yes.
1: Well, if that traffic altercation was not the joke of the day, wait till you get this one. Ladies and gentlemen, in the town of Make-Believe, there were three young girls named Manners, Mind Your Own Business, and Trouble. One day, as they frolicked about the town, all of a sudden, Trouble went missing. They searched the parks, and they searched the stores, but they could not find Trouble. She probably met up with her boyfriend at a predetermined spot and slipped off when they weren't looking, as these things do happen. But anyway, being her best friends, Manners and Mind Your Own Business decided to report Trouble missing. And upon arriving at the police station, Manners got nervous and decided to wait outside. So Mind Your Own Business went in to file the missing person report. And the desk sergeant looked down at her and asked, "What is your name, little girl?" To which she replied, "Mind Your Own Business." The desk sergeant looked at her crossly. "Young lady, what is your name?" And again, she said, "Mind your own business." The desk sergeant stood up and said, "Where are your manners, little girl?" To which she replied, "Outside." Now, thinking she was being just a royal pain in the butt, the frustrated sergeant asked, "Are you looking for trouble, little girl?" To which Mind Your Own Business quickly replied, "Oh, yes, please, sir. That's why I'm here." Yeah, That's our joke of the day.
0: I love it.
1: Well, this has been better. This has been worse.
0: We'll put it in the middle. 500 team.
1: Yeah, it's middling right there. Mind your own business.
0: I'd say it's good just from where we just came back from. You know, we went up the hill high after our difficulties there. You know, the people will take anything.
1: Yeah, we have to fall sometime. Yeah, you need a joke like this to bottom out so that the next time that you tell a good one, they'll appreciate it.
0: Exactly. All right, today in history, we'll start with the Boston Red Sox on this day, June 6th. Today is hard to believe it's already June, but
1: it's June, baby.
0: We have made it, and we're not far away from the official start of summer. I think that should be in about a couple weeks, I'd say.
1: You're kidding me. It's not in June? It's not now?
0: No, I think it's usually like June 20th, June 21st or something.
1: Huh.
0: I don't know if it's the same every year. I think it's usually the 21st. But I mean, you know, the unofficial start I would consider to be June 1st. So we'll count it either way.
1: All right, let's get this out of the way. Today in history.
0: Oh, that's right.
1: Here we go.
0: All right. We're going to count it because of the weather. So anyway, like I said, today being June 6th in 1918, the Boston Red Sox defeated the Chicago White Sox from the South Side of Chicago 1-0 before 1,800 ruckus fans. The Red Sox sad Sam Jones was the winning pitcher, going the full 9 plus 1 without giving up a run. That game went extra innings. Babe Ruth, who was hitting .351 with an on base of .425 and a slugging of .784, unbelievable, drove in the only run of the game in the 10th inning when he was intentionally walked with the bases loaded. Can you imagine that? I don't think I've ever seen that before, an intentional walk with the bases loaded in the 10th inning.
1: It's a smart move to do. I mean, if the guy could hit a double, a single, home run, you're giving up two or three runs. It's the smart thing to do when you have someone of his caliber at the plate. walk in the run and pitch to the next guy. What happened to the next guy? What did he do?
0: Someone of his caliber, and also I appreciate that in that in that time period, managers felt free to do what they felt was right. You know, they had an actual feel for things, and they said, "This is what I think should happen." Not like, "Oh my goodness, what will people think if I do this?" No, I respect that. You know,
1: what happened?
0: He was brave.
1: Next
0: batter, it turned out to be a good strategy. Stuffy McGinnis, no relation to Sharon, hit into an inning-ending double play. But sad Sam Jones made that run stand in the bottom of the 10th to win the game. The Red Sox would go on to win the World Series that season, which they did quite a lot back in those days. That was their third in 5 years.
1: Wow.
0: Before they went on a long drought until, until this century, the only century that counts.
1: It was 83 years, right?
0: 86, I think, yes.
2: That's right, 86
0: Same
2: years.
0: Thing, though. Who's counting? So our question is, after going 21-16 in 1921, sad Sam Jones was traded. Our question is, what team was he traded to?
1: Yeah, I give you three guesses, and you probably can just throw away the last two. You know which one.
2: Yeah, exactly right.
1: Yeah. All right, on June 6, 1976, the year I graduated, at the 30th NBA Championship, the Boston Celtics defeated the Phoenix Suns in Phoenix 87-80 to take the series 4-2 and win a band of 13. Now, the reason why that score was so low, okay, was because the two teams, two nights before, had engaged in that epic 3-overtime battle between the two, in which Garhard hits this impossible jumper to send the game into overtime, and wow, it was crazy. But anyway, the Celtics won that game 128-126, with JoJo White playing 60 of 63 total minutes and John Havlicek playing 58 of it. The other three starters, Dave Collins, Paul Solis, and Charlie Scott, fouled out. So they got to watch a great display of athletic competitiveness from the bench. So by game six, the teams were running on empty. Our question is to you, who was the high scorer for the Celtics in game six? I'll give you a hint. It was one of the guys who fouled out. It was actually the guy who fouled off the earliest in game five. There it is.
2: I believe we have a photo from that 1976 NBA Finals between the Celtics and the Phoenix Suns.
1: Wow, look at that. Johnny Havlicek.
2: Hondo there, yep.
0: If only they were there this year.
1: That's Dave Bing. That's Dave Bing back there, and that's Walter Davis. And I don't know who the guy is on the other side.
2: The old Boston Garden.
1: Wow. 1976. Sweat box.
2: Yeah. Alrighty, from 1918 to 1976 to 2015, a little bit more recently here, there was on June the 6th, 2015, 11 years ago today, was the French Women's Open. Tennis championship held at Roland Garros courtyards in Paris. The American, of course, we know her well, Serena Williams, defeated Lucy Safarova of the Czech Republic 6-3, 6-7, 6-2 to win her 20th Grand Slam singles title. Of all the Grand Slam major titles, the French Open was one that produced the least results for Serena in her tennis career. She won 7 Wimbledons, 7 Australian Opens,
1: wow,
2: and 6 U.S. Championships. The question, of course, is, this win would give her 3 French Open wins.
1: Vive la France.
2: You can say that. I won't. Williams ended her career with 23 major singles titles. Our question, I jumped the gun there,

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1: World I'll off. 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
6: At Fenway Park, and I know our good friend John, even though a good win for the Red Sox in the Bronx last night on Friday night, 5-3 against the New York Yankees, without, of course, Aaron Judge, I know the problem still persists at Fenway Park. And I know our good friend John is on the line and wants to talk a little bit about the Red Sox. Get us going here. John, good morning.
7: Morning, John. Morning,
8: hey, guys, I just want to tell you and the Fenway faithful to be careful what you wish for, because I just don't think you want anybody buying the Red Sox. You want local ownership groups. Look what happened with Henry Warner and Lucchino. Everything was peaches and cream for years. Then the going gets tough. The tough don't get going. You remember in 03, it was a competition between Joe O'Donnell to buy the Red Sox, and he was a local guy his whole life. I think they would have been better off getting local ownership. Your thoughts?
7: Well, they've won four World Series since then, so I think they've done pretty well.
8: Yeah, but what with the ownership? How much? I mean, usually it's the GM and the players on the field. I don't think John Henry did to the Marlins in the late 90s. He waited from the winner World Series, which no one ever thought they would, and he sells the team a month later.
7: Well, some you win, some you lose there, John. I mean, I guess you're not liking the current predicament that the Red Sox find them in, and I don't think anybody does. Is it really management, is it ownership management, or is it the team? I don't know where to start. Anybody got any idea?
9: I think it starts with ownership. I do agree with you that, you know, in hindsight, I think it was great John Henry bought the team. We did win four World Series, and it's hard to do better than that. I think we've won more than any team this century, but I think since then he's changed. And, you know, he's been more focused on building a strong portfolio, you know, buying up as many teams around the world as possible, and I think his mindset has totally changed. Now, am I glad he bought the team? Yes. I don't think we would have won these four World Series without him. However, I hope he sells the team soon, and I think you're onto something, John, when you say that a local guy could definitely... You know, I think a local guy, his heart could be more in the right place. I do agree with that. So I guess I'm kind of in the middle of both you guys.
7: Yeah, in the middle.
9: Yeah.
7: What do you got, Kev?
6: John Henry checked out as soon as Manny Machado struck out to lose the World Series at the hands of Chris Sale and the Boston Red Sox in Dodger Stadium back in 2018. That was the expiration date on when John Henry cared, truly, truly cared about this Red Sox team. A year later, not even a year later, you fired Dave Dombrowski, which I'm still upset about. I know Patrick is not that upset about it, but listen, he brought a winning culture into this Red Sox team. This was a Red Sox team that we, you know, post 2007, really, in the more modern era here of MLB with the whole analytics and things like that. This was a team that, even though, you know, you had some tough years, you know, obviously 2012 and the Bobby Valentine era, and 2014 you know, 2015 and 2011, a great regular season, which is, you know, minus the collapse that happened in September, this team has really been on par to be a really competitive team, and we have not seen that, you know, absent last year when they turned things around and played really good baseball, and then for the year 2021, where a lot of people were surprised by them, including myself, but other than that, they've just been sort of hanging around.
9: I agreed with the firing at the time. I will admit I was wrong. At the time, they had to rebuild, and I didn't think Dombrowski, even though he did a great job to win us the World Series, I didn't think he was the right guy to rebuild. However, look what's happened since then. I mean, we've gone with Bloom, we've gone with Breslow, so clearly I was wrong, and you see what Dombrowski's done in Philly. I don't think that you could get worse than where we're at right now. No, they should have never fired Dombrowski. I agree with that.
6: But, John, you're positing a question, John, to suggest that we talk about, you know, local ownership and new owners, things like that. You're posing a question as if John Henry is willing to sell this Red Sox team and give it up. It doesn't seem, by any indication, besides obviously his lack of interest in the team, that he has, you know, ready and willing to sell.
9: He's been much more
6: Red
9: visible
6: Sox
9: this year. Have you guys noticed that? He's like around the park way more than he used to be. So yeah, he ain't spending like he used to. He doesn't care like he used to in that kind of way. But he's also very much like around, and so I don't see him selling.
7: I disagree.
9: The team.

0: that he doesn't care. I think he cares. I don't think he wants to spend
1: hand over fist. That's what I mean.
0: Because hand over fist doesn't mean that you're actually going to win.
2: But, Clay, both of them go hand in hand. Spending money shows that you care.
0: No, it doesn't. No, it doesn't. That's one way of showing it, but there's another way. And we'll see which way it's going to work out. But this way, so far, it's not working out. You could spend money like the Mets and the Phillies and the Nationals and the Yankees. It might not make out.
1: Money. You just got to have a team. That's all. I mean, if you can field a team and not spend as much money, great. But you got to put a team out there. And John Henry hasn't been doing that for quite some time. So
3: guys, I just don't think anybody's waiting in line to buy this team. Look at them compared to every other team in professional sports. They don't get 100% of their concessions. They get probably zero parking. They have the smallest venue in hockey and stuff. They have the smallest venue of NFL and Major League Baseball teams. Yeah. And first, John Henry's not going to give anybody a deal to buy this team. They're going to probably be listed for $1.2-1.3 million. They bought their team for $800 million in 2003.
0: You mean $1.2 billion?
3: I think if anybody buys this team, it's going to take them 10 years to break even.
0: Well, you got to buy this team not needing the money. I mean, you got to look at it like that. But, yeah, we're going to discuss the Red Sox a little bit later down the line. I think we're devoting a full 20 minutes to that. So I think we're going to wrap up this one pretty quick. I don't know what's going to happen with the Red Sox. We can hope for the best. Someone to sell the team. I think John Henry still wants to keep the team. I think he's trying, but he doesn't want to spend X amount of money. It's always up for, you know.
3: Clay, you're 100% wrong. He wants to sell this team and get maximum for it. His next move is for him and LeBron.
0: New
3: NBA expansion team in Vegas.
2: But John, he's selling the team at probably one of the worst moments. You look at Wick Grosbeck. He sold his stake in the Boston Celtics at the best time, just coming off an NBA championship. Okay,
3: right.
2: So I agree with you in the fact that I don't think you're going to have owners waiting at the door to try to bid and get in the Boston Celtics. But I don't think that the Red Sox. I don't think if you want to sell this team right now, you're in a very good position financially to do it.
3: If you had $1.2 billion in the bank, Kevin, would you buy this team? I sure as heck would.
2: I put more money on buying the Pittsburgh Pirates with their young talent, and Paul Skeens, in that market than I would the Boston Red Sox right now. And I think the Pirates have more of a direction than the Red Sox do currently.
1: Skeens is gone as soon as he hits the market, though. When is he a free agent after this
2: year? That's true, anyway.
1: He's gone.
2: I just want to give our old friend Ben Cherington some credit down there in Pittsburgh. Yeah. But, John, I appreciate your perspective as always, and we'll see what happens. Hey, we're going to talk to the Red Sox a little bit later, so appreciate it.
3: Sounds good. Take care, guys.
2: All right,
0: take care. Take care, John.
2: Again, the number for your call, 617-691-2590. This is the Amazing Grace Sports Network on WEZ. As Clay had mentioned, we are going to be talking about the Red Sox a little bit later on the show. But we are going to transition now. I know, Clay, you have a couple of thoughts on, as we mentioned in our last question for Today in History.
0: The French Open.
2: For our friend Wayne. We have to talk about the French Open.
0: Yeah, Wayne opened up a can of, well, not worms, but let's just say international horizons last week when he brought up the French Open. So let's dive into it. Right now, as we speak, the women's finals being played. It's between Russian Mira Andreeva and Poland's Maja anybody got this name?
2: Szabolińska.
1: Sounds right.
0: Here is what makes this a much-watched TV. If you're an American, Andreeva's just 19 years old, but she was a French Open finalist 2 years ago at 17, so she's been in the public eye since 15. She's good. Szabolińska is 24, and most of her 7 years of her career has been spent on the lower rungs of the professional ladder. Her highest ranking is 114th best women's player in the world, which, that's not too well. And she just made that this year, okay? Before that, she was even worse. She's never received a direct entry into any main draw of a major, and she only made it through a qualifier in two of her previous 14 attempts. But after winning her second-round match in Paris, Szabolińska had no sponsors of her own, and she had run out of money to pay for the hotel. She was going to get kicked out. Luckily, a Polish company that backs six-time world champion Iga Swiatek stepped in to cover the cost, and now she's preparing to walk out in front of 15,000 people on Court Philippe Chatrier. It's millions more watching from around the world. Sharon Liska says of this match, let's not pretend that someone expected this. I was on the outside of the top 100, and now I'm in the final of the Grand Slam. It's hard to process. And to me, fellas, this is why we follow sports. To see somebody who has tried to do something all their life, having that one chance to become king of the hill, top of the list, A number one, and new champion of the world. I'm hoping she can pull it off.
2: Thank you, Mr. Sinatra. Very well done there. And Wayne, how did he do there? Did he get all the details covered?
1: I like the segue.
4: Yes, he covered everything, and Luther Vandross said it perfectly. One shining moment.
0: One shining moment.
4: This has been an incredible tournament. All the heavyweights been knocked out. We're going to have a new champion. It's been a beautiful thing to see.
2: Well, we want to give you great credit for continuing to you know, turn our attention away from the major sports that everyone's talking about, of course, the Red Sox. Well, everyone's talking about the Red Sox, but MLB, of course, the NBA and the NHL finals in their respective leagues, and, of course, news in the NFL. But you are the one that is keeping us on our toes and making sure that we're covering all facets of the sports world. And tennis is a big one that oftentimes doesn't get covered, and particularly here in this women's tennis.
0: You're the reason why this is on the menu here.
2: Yeah, exactly, Wayne. Right.
1: I do like seeing new champions, though. It always makes it interesting. I think the NBA has gotten much more interesting the last few years. We don't have the same teams winning every year. Honestly, the NHL has kind of switched sides with the NBA in that regard until this year.
2: And you're seeing it with new talent in the tennis world as well.
1: Yeah.
2: Gone are the days of Roger Federer and Rafael Nadal that I grew up watching, and
0: Serena Williams,
2: the Williams sisters.
0: Yeah, the Williams sisters killed it for like 20 years.
2: The other one? Maria Sharapova.
0: Oh yeah,
2: you know, a lot of those players that I grew up watching. You know, I don't even recognize some of these names now.
4: And don't forget Gabriela Sabatini, Mary Jo Fernandez. I mean, we can go on all day.
0: Yes,
4: but I think.
0: What's your prediction? What's your prediction on this match?
4: I think the young Russian girl is going to take it. I mean, she's been playing some smoking tennis, man. I mean, she's ready. Plus, the lady who's coaching her won the French Open 4 times straight. So, and she did not know that when she started coaching her. So, I think
0: who's that,
4: she's inside track. No, there you love Russian girl. I can't remember her name. Okay. Not the other Polish girl, but the young Russian girl. We were struggling saying her name earlier, but she's definitely going to take it.
0: Okay. Well, I hope not. But hey, you got any answers for the questions? To reclaim your crown, to become a contender again?
4: I think you're looking for 22 for the sisters.
0: Let's see. No, I mean as far as the doubles.
4: Yeah, exactly. As far as the doubles, they won 22.
2: You hit the over there.
0: You went over.
2: Yeah.
0: I don't know the chat BTT that you're basing your answers on, but it's not coming up correctly here. No, it's a smaller number than that. They've won.
4: Oh,
0: they won.
4: Wow.
0: Titles. It's in the double numbers, but it's not 20.
1: Looks like we're gonna have a new winner on these questions.
0: Oh gosh!
4: I want to go down the line. I think we're gonna see game sevens in both series, NHL and NBA.
1: I hope you're right.
2: Well, the New York Knicks are looking like they'll never lose again.
0: Yeah, I don't know if it's going to go game seven in the NBA, Wayne.
1: Yeah.
0: I don't know. I think you're pushing it there. But
4: I'm going out on a limb.
0: Okay.
2: Well, that's a good segue.
1: What's going to happen real quick, Wayne? What's going to happen in New York? You think San Antonio wins both or splits, or what do you think?
2: They have to.
4: They have to. I mean, they lost last night's game by 1 point. 20-point leads in the NBA is no longer like a dead match anymore. So, San Antonio can play with them. They're gonna come. They're gonna split. They're gonna come back 2 even in San Antonio, and we're gonna have to go to a game seven.
0: All right, we'll see.
1: From your lips to God's ears, I hope that happens. I love long series, unless my team's in it.
0: Talk about long shots.
1: Yeah. I tell you what, though, that crowd's going to be electric in New York.
0: Yeah.
1: They're already going crazy.
4: They're going to be crazy. It's going to be crazy for sure.
2: Well, it's been a long time coming for the Knicks. Wayne, thanks so much.
0: Thank you,
4: gentlemen,
0: Nick.
4: Have a great day.
1: You as well.
0: You too. I don't see that happening.
2: Well, that's a good segue, I think, to the NBA into the NHL.
0: The NBA, so let's,
2: yeah, we'll start with the NBA, I guess, with the series up 2-0. The Knicks winning the first two games in San Antonio. Just before we do that, we have to just take a step back here. And as we talked, me, you, and Craig last week talked a lot about OKC and the San Antonio series. And, of course, as I have told all of you, I am done making predictions because all my predictions about the NBA and the NHL have not turned out to be true.
1: I got to hear it so I know what not
2: to
1: pick.
2: Well, I said the Thunder would win.
1: I got to know what not to pick here. Yeah, I need your help.
2: Thank you, Patrick. I'll just give you the opposite.
0: He took the Thunder.
2: As I think a lot of people did, Clay. I mean, listen, the Spurs had not won at all in OKC the entire series. And OKC had proven that they were the team at home to beat. They could not lose on their home court. And Victor Wembanyama said, no,
0: enough
2: can't
0: of that.
2: Be true.
0: It's not for that.
2: And so the Spurs, they...
0: And
2: they,
0: new champion of the West.
2: We have it. And I think that's going to be a battle for years to come between the Thunder and the Spurs.
0: Oh, yeah.
2: Between so long as those guys are on those respective teams, that's going to be a great battle. And so if I'm the Lakers, if I'm the Nuggets, if I'm the Timberwolves, the Rockets, I say to myself, oh, I'm taking a back seat here. Sorry, LeBron. Sorry, Luka. Sorry, Kevin Durant and Jokic. Sorry. This is a Victor versus SGA, Wemby-SGA battle going forward here. In not just the Western Conference, but I think for the NBA as well.
0: And I think it's a good thing that OKC lost so they can regroup and refocus, because now this guy, SGA, he can focus on becoming a real basketball player instead of a guy looking for fouls and refocus his team on becoming...
1: I don't know about that.
0: Well, I mean, losing will make you look for a way to get better.
1: Yeah.
0: When you win, you think you're on top of the world, but when you lose, now you have to think of ways to become a better player. So maybe it will refocus him on that. I see this... It's going to be a sweep.
2: Really?
0: It's going to be a sweep. They're coming into New York, and New York is like a bear that hasn't eaten all freaking winter, okay? They are ravenous. They are crazy. The fans are nuts. And they're not going to lose in New York. They got two games in New York. I don't see them losing. Good luck with that.
1: I got a crazy prediction.
0: Okay,
1: I think they're going to win both on the road. I think San Antonio is going to come back and tie the series. Do I think they're going to win the series? Probably not. I hope they do. I don't want to see the Knicks win it. I really don't want to see the Knicks win it.
0: Is it more emotion than anything else?
1: Yeah, kind of. I just don't want New York to win. I love seeing New York suffer. But I think, unfortunately, the Knicks probably have it. But and that's just because Wemby, I mean, I don't want to say he doesn't have the makeup yet. It's too early. He's young, and we've seen guys in the NBA turn it on as they go later in their career. But right now, after looking at him last night, how much he choked that one away, I don't think he has it to finish. I don't think he has it to finish. But I think that he will have a fire lit under him after last night, and I think he's gonna show up in New York. I do.
0: Okay.
2: Well, the Knicks have won 13 games in a row, which is the second longest streak for the postseason behind the Warriors in 2017, who hold the all-time playoff
1: record. They're overdue to lose.
2: Straight wins.
0: How many did the Warriors?
2: 15. So the Knicks can get to 15 if they win the next two games.
1: They're overdue to lose. They're not that good. They're a good team.
2: Well, they're on a different level right now.
1: They are.
2: The toughest series was against Atlanta.
1: But on paper, they're not as good as they've been playing. So let's see. Let's see if they continue.
0: How are you going to say they're not that good when they've been sweeping everybody?
1: No, I'm saying they're not that good on paper. Nobody saw them coming or playing at this level.
2: I don't think it's going to be a sweep, per se. But I do think, obviously the... The Spurs have been in this situation where they've been down 2-0. Now, obviously, a little different this time around is that when you're down 2-0, you get to go home.
0: Right.
2: This is a different scenario.
1: Yes.
2: It's a long plane ride from San Antonio to Madison Square Garden in New York City, being down 2-0 going away from your home court.
1: No team's ever come back like that before. So
2: let's see if our friend Kelly agrees. Kelly, ding, ding, ding.
0: No, Kelly's not waiting for a halftime adjustment. He's just coming right in hard. He's coming in hard, baby.
5: Ding, ding, ding. Yeah. Can you hear me okay?
1: Yes.
2: Loud and clear. Go ahead.
5: Oh, man, I never saw this coming. And like you, Kevin, I'm just going to stop predicting. I'm just going to watch it.
0: Right, because you took OKC last week, too.
5: I did, along with, and I didn't see them, New York, giving them this much trouble.
0: Yeah.
5: But agree with Patrick, I don't think they're going to roll over in the Garden. I think they're going to come out either split or come out both games.
0: It's not stopping you from making these predictions.
5: I can't help myself. I don't like New York. I hate everything I hate about, I just don't like that.
0: New York.
1: I'm with you.
5: I don't even like going through to that darn place,
1: I'm with you on everything.
5: People. I mentioned the fan base, you know, Ben Stiller, Tracy Morgan, name them all. They just get on my nerves.
1: They're a bunch of clowns, too, the fan base. You would have thought they won the championship after game one. It's like you still got three games to win, and I think karma's going to get them. You guys spoke way too soon. No, I'm just kidding. Like I said, I do think the Knicks are going to win, unfortunately. But it's going to be an interesting series, I do think.
0: You know what I don't like about New York is the orange and blue colors. The orange and blue colors really set me off about the Knicks. But, I mean, anybody who thought of that scheme?
5: It's a big hill to climb, and I think Wemby, he's only 22, maybe he's going through those growing pains of knowing when to, get his team past the promised land. I mean,
2: It is interesting. The Knicks are now just the third team to win the first two games of the finals on the road. The other two teams to do it were Michael Jordan and the Bulls in 93 and Hakeem Olajuwon of the Rockets in 95. Both of those two teams, by the way, would go on to win the NBA championship. The Bulls did it in six games to beat Phoenix. The Rockets going home after winning those first two games in Orlando, and then they swept the Orlando Magic. So the Knicks seeking their first NBA championship since 1973, their first appearance since 99. I think they're a little bit more hungry, despite the tougher series San Antonio had to face against OKC.
0: Hungry? Yeah. I think they're going to do something. I already said it. If they do it, it's a sweep. Nobody else has done that. When's the last time it's been a sweep in the finals?
2: It's been a while.
1: Yeah, I think it's been a while.
2: Did Golden State sweep Cleveland in the last LeBron-led Cleveland Cavaliers?
5: You mean when he punched the wall, made excuses?
0: You heard his hand.
2: When J.R. Smith called it, what was it?
0: What was his latest excuse?
2: Yeah, I mean, he fell asleep.
0: He has a list of excuses about everything that goes wrong.
2: The last sweep was in 2018, the year before LeBron went to the Lakers when the Warriors swept Cleveland. In four games.
0: He's our present-day Wilt Chamberlain.
2: Yeah.
0: There's always an excuse. Stat man, loser.
5: And sad to say, that Cleveland team LeBron was on was a good veteran-savvy team.
0: Right.
5: That's when he dumped all those veterans, and I think they would have went on a good playoff run there. I don't know if you remember the roster. They had all kinds of players. They had Dwayne Wade, Derrick Rose, and they just got rid of all of them.
2: And Kevin Love without Kyrie Irving.
0: Yeah, Kevin Love.
5: Yeah. Took a bunch of kids to the finals.
0: Hey, so you're taking the Knicks?
5: I guess stick with the Spurs and try to come out of it. It don't look good. It's a big hill to climb. But it's the first time for everything, and who knows?
0: Your head up, Kelly. Keep your head up.
5: New York may go in there lax because they're home and probably relax a bit, and they won a lot of games. Something's got to give.
0: Okay,
1: yeah.
5: So I was like, they win six.
1: I agree. They're not as good as they're playing, despite what you guys want to say. I mean, they're just not. They're just not this good. And I it's only a question of when they're going to fall back.
0: Kevin,
1: not if.
0: Kevin, put these guys to bed.
2: Yeah.
0: Someone who's going to win.
2: I'm not making a prediction. No way. Don't ask me. You're asking the guy with the worst record of predictions.
5: Yeah. You got to go with the opposite. Whatever Kevin's bet, you got to go with the opposite. Put the house on it.
0: Don't bet the house. As we saw in that video, don't bet the house.
2: Don't bet the house.
0: You'll
2: be on the street sleeping in a box.
0: You're not coming to live with me.
2: All right, Kelly. Thanks so much.
0: Thank you, Kelly.
2: Thank you, Kelly.
0: Hey, Kelly, got anything for the questions?
5: Let me see. Not a tennis player, but I heard you say Wayne went too high on the numbers, so I'm going to take a crack. I'm going to take a double digits, and this is a guess.
0: Yeah, it's below the halfway mark. It's below the halfway mark of, between 10 and 20. I'll even narrow it down to that.
5: 10 to 10, below the halfway mark. Let me see. 11?
0: That's a little bit too low.
2: Wayne went over. Kelly goes under.
0: The over-under, there you go. Yeah. That's why they make them.
5: It's a draw this week, I guess, me and Wayne.
0: There you go.
5: Back in your corner, Wayne.
0: Wayne, don't take that line down. You can call back and try again. All right, thank you, Kelly.
2: All right, thanks, Kelly.
5: All right,
1: see you, Kelly.
2: All right.
0: Bye-bye.
2: We got the number for your call, 617-691-2590. Game 3 of the NBA Finals heading to Madison Square Garden. For the first time since 1999, a home playoff game for the New York Knicks.
1: Go Spurs.
2: Knicks are up 2-0 on 99. The San Antonio Spurs.
1: Tip-off
2: 8:30.
0: When's the last time they won again? The New York Knicks?
1: 73.
2: Yeah, that game's on Monday, excuse me.
1: I think they
2: give them 3 days off here.
0: Yeah, well, that's going to favor San Antonio.
2: So Monday, 8:30, tip-off.
0: Yeah, that's going to favor San Antonio. But the Knicks have not won since 1973.
2: That's correct.
1: Yeah.
2: Knicks favored by 2.5, the opening line for that game.
0: That's like 50 years, right?
2: Yeah.
0: Yeah, 50.
1: Yeah, long time, yeah.
0: 52 years.
1: There's the president of the United States will be there. The mayor of New York will be there. It's going to be a packed crowd there.
2: Yeah, who's who?
1: A lot of anticipation.
0: If Donald's going to be there, I'm going to be there. I'm coming. Me and Donald are close friends.
1: Good luck getting through that security. Yeah. Well, if you're close friends,
0: yeah,
1: maybe you're good.
0: Me.
1: Yeah, you'll bypass the line.
0: He listens to us all the time.
2: Yeah, he does, yeah.
1: We've got to do an interview, actually.
0: Right. The presidential song. Yeah, we'll be right there.
2: Well, guys, in the final 15 minutes here, here's what I want to do. And I'll open it up to you guys as well. We do want to talk about the NHL finals as well, but I think we want to hear from some of our sponsors first.
1: Why don't we take a short
2: commercial break? Then we come right back and talk about the NHL Stanley Cup final and a great series between the Vegas Golden Knights and the Carolina Hurricanes. Then we'll talk a little Red Sox as well to close out the show. And your calls as well. Again, the number 617-691-2590. This is the Amazing Grace Sports Network on WEZE AM 590. Clay Morris, Patrick Shelby, Kevin Grissom with you. Be right back as the show rolls on here on a Saturday morning in Boston.
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1: 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Of course, we want to thank all our great sponsors here of the show.
2: Yeah, we'll give them for free. And then
1: we are back on the air, so if you want to talk a little bit about your deals you're making behind the scenes there,
3: sorry about that, Kev, with the group there. Yeah,
1: but,
3: I don't know. We're back.
1: The musical interlude threw me off a little bit.
3: It did us, too, because we were looking for it to end, and then it was not on.
1: That's all right. Well, hey, we have someone on the phones here on the line that is very familiar with this program, and I want to thank him for his kind words to me this morning for helping get our show back to full strength here. And Craig, how you doing?
4: Good morning, Craig.
5: Good morning, gentlemen. How are you?
4: Good. How are you?
3: You're up.
5: I'm all right. I was just going to gloat a little bit about my last week's pick, but doesn't look like those are panning out too well in present times.
1: Join the club.
5: However,
3: you took San Antonio, and you took Vegas. You took Vegas, and they won one game.
1: Well, you're better than
5: taking
1: Colorado and taking OKC. So you're batting a little bit better than me.
5: a little bit, but it doesn't look like they're panning out this week. However, I was thinking about that tennis question. Is it 14?
1: Yeah.
3: Yes.
4: It is.
3: Yes, it's 14.
5: Right.
3: I don't know how people keep getting it wrong.
5: Hold on 1 second. You might want to give a little credit to Wayne, because it's actually 22. It's 14 Grand Slam doubles championships.
3: Major titles.
5: Exactly. Grand Slam. But, however, Wayne was in the ballpark. I think he did 22, right?
3: Yeah, 22, he did. Yeah, I was wondering how.
5: He was actually correct, because it is 22 overall, but it is actually 14 Grand Slam
3: major ones.
5: Titles.
3: Yeah, majors. So, and I think we clarified that. We asked for majors, but he probably did not hear that. So, you know, Wayne is always getting these. Even when he gets them wrong, he's getting them right.
5: He's getting them right, right?
3: Yeah.
5: And one thing about San Antonio versus the Knicks. I think Wimby kind of got exposed as being tall man as opposed to a big man.
1: Yeah.
5: Because it doesn't seem like the New York Knicks are really scared to, you know, go at his chest and go right into him and, you know, make him play that quality D that he's known for.
3: Well,
4: yeah,
3: he's got to learn.
4: He also can't be afraid. I feel like he got afraid in the moment, too. And he did admit to that a little bit after the game. But, I mean, drive the hoop
5: a little
4: bit.
5: Too big for him.
4: Yeah, drive the hoop a little bit. I mean, just flailing away, taking the shot at the end. It's, I don't know. And then, obviously, that pass, too, was terrible.
5: It's where it's got to go. It's a rite of passage.
3: Yeah, he's only 22.
5: If you can turn it around, if you can turn it around, the legend of Victor Wembanyama will grow. If he can't, we'll ask a couple of questions next week. You know what I'm saying?
4: Well, will he? What do you think?
5: I think he has the potential to do it, but it's a rough environment up there in New York.
4: Yeah,
5: I don't think if he doesn't get this next game, it's a wrap.
3: There we go. That's a good way of putting it.
5: Yeah, it just is what it is. But great show, guys. You guys are doing a great job.
3: Thank you, brother.
5: I'll see you guys next week.
3: It's right, nice when family calls in.
1: Yes, it's a family affair. Craig, always a pleasure. Thanks.
4: See you, Craig.
5: You guys have a good one.
4: You too. All right,
1: well, I think we've talked a lot about the NBA Finals, so why don't we transition now in the final 8 minutes of the show before we talk about three other topics to talk about. So we'll try to squeeze as many as we can. The NHL Stanley Cup Final, Game 3 of that series. Series tied 1-1. To Vegas we go. It has been a back-and-forth series so far, the two games down in Raleigh in North Carolina. Of course, Carolina up in the first game, 2-0. Vegas come back, wins the game, of course, 5-4 in overtime.
3: Put the hammer down.
1: And, of course, in a big win for Vegas after being down 2-0, for Carolina, being down 2-0 at home against Vegas on Thursday night. They win 4-3 in overtime. But I shouldn't say the second game was in overtime. The first game, a regulation win, 5-4. For Vegas. Patrick Clay, your thoughts on this Stanley Cup final?
4: Well, my thoughts are it should be tied at one right now. The refs, the NHL
3: system. It is tied at one.
4: I'm sorry, misspoke. Should be 2-0 Vegas right now.
3: There you go.
4: Thank you. Should be 2-0 Vegas right now. The NHL Situation Room in Toronto, Ontario should be ashamed of themselves, in my opinion. That goal should have counted. Yeah, the whistle went, but the puck was clearly loose, and it was on the follow-through. It was not like it was poked after the whistle was blown. It was poked before the whistle was blown, and the puck followed through in the net. The rule is pretty clear. That goal is supposed to count. But, you know, I guess I'm not surprised. You know, in all these leagues, the team that's down tends to get the benefit of the doubt. But I just hate – I mean, I do like the rule that a team that challenges, if they lose the challenge in that moment, they get a penalty. I do like that rule because, you know, it forces you to not say, oh, we got nothing to lose, you know, unlike in these other leagues at the end of the game. But at the same time, when the league is doing – is operating on that way, like, oh, let's give the benefit of the doubt to the team that's down in the series. I don't know. That really hurt Vegas. That goal should have counted. Instead, it was a tie game, and Carolina goes on the power play, which, by the way, had struggled in that series, and I think that's part of why John Tortorella challenged, too, because he didn't trust that power play. Well, in that moment, it definitely came to life, and here we are now tied at one. It should be 2-0, but I think this is going to be a deep series. Like I said, I think Carolina will win this series. And I hope I'm wrong. I hope Vegas wins it.
3: Well, I hope you're wrong too, because I'm taking Vegas.
1: Carolina scoring 25 seconds right after the decision for the no goal. So
4: didn't take long. That was a crazy game.
1: John Tortorella coming out and saying that he would challenge that 10 times out of 10. So
3: and
1: no
3: he
1: regrets from John Tortorella. Hurricanes is 6-0 on the road. They have not lost a game on the road so far in this playoffs, obviously against Ottawa, against Philadelphia, and against Montreal.
3: That's going to change.
1: And so Vegas plays well at home as well. They're 7-2 on their home ice. And listen, it's been a Cinderella postseason run for the Vegas Golden Knights. I think they are here to stay. I think goaltending is going to be the X factor. You have both Carter Hart and Frederick Anderson who are playing really good. Obviously, these are two offensive-led teams that are playing great hockey with all-around effort, but I think at this point, I like Vegas as well. I think that Vegas is going to win in 7 games.
3: Wow. Wow, Kevin.
1: Here's the one that just said that the Colorado Avalanche would dispatch them easily. So.
4: Well, Clay, you should probably be worried now.
1: So you should take the Hurricanes. So take the Hurricanes, then. You should take the Hurricanes. Oh, so don't listen to me, because the Hurricanes now are going to win the Stanley Cup. I think I just spoke it into existence by making my prediction.
3: You kind of gave it away last week when you said, you know, you were going with Vegas sort of emotionally, but you were going with Avalanche. I mean, with the Carolina Hurricanes mentally. Mm. And I said to you, I said, are you sure? You sure? Because it sounds like you're going for Vegas, and now you're in Vegas. But anyway, we'll see what happens. I don't have anything to add to that. I can't predict a hockey team. I just go with the team. And I mean, a hockey game, especially in the playoffs, they're all over the place.
1: Yeah.
3: There's so many ebbs and flow. I'm not sure who. I think one team's going to win, then I think the other team's going to win. I just pick a team. I liked Vegas, the way they fought through everything, and then they took down the Avalanche, and I thought they had a good chance. So I'm going to stick with them and see what happens.
1: But I would say for the two teams, don't get complacent. We've seen Carolina in Game 1, Vegas in Game 2. You go up 2-0, and then look what happens, and then it turns out to be a complete disaster for the other team. So
3: Tortorella's got him playing.
1: Tortorella has him playing, and Dan Rob Brindamore has him playing as well.
3: Yeah,
1: John Tortorella obviously saying we're good, we're in a good position. Obviously, you know, you never want to go as the Carolina Hurricanes were destined to be, go down 2-0 going away from your home ice. They said, no, we want to go tied 1-1, and so that's what's going to happen. The series shifts to Vegas, and we'll see what happens. I think you'll definitely be seeing this go into 7 games, but
3: It'll be a good thing.
1: We shall see.
3: It'll be a good thing. NHL has put out a good product this season, with or without the Bruins.
1: That's for sure.
4: Yeah, well, it probably wouldn't be very good if the Bruins were there, to be honest.
1: The Bruins were in there. Well, the final 3.5 minutes of the show, we'll talk a little bit about the Boston Red Sox here and the remainder we have here together in the Amazing Grace Sports Center. The Red Sox on Friday night, game 1 of 3 in the Bronx this weekend here in the first weekend of June. Red Sox winning 5-3 in the Bronx last night against the Yankees in a good pitching performance from Sonny Gray. I think if you look at who the Red Sox All-Stars would be this year so far, I would certainly put Sonny Gray and Wilson Contreras up there as the two Red Sox All-Stars, the two acquisitions that Craig Breslow made that have worked out so far, I think, for this Red Sox team sitting here at 27-35.
3: I mean, finally, we got something good to say about the guy.
4: Yeah.
1: The biggest one is Bayo, so we'll talk about that.
3: But he's down. Listen, if I was a GM right now, who do I want? Nevias at catch, of course. Contreras at first. He's doing great. Kiner-Falefa at second. Mayer at shortstop. Durbin at third for now. They got another guy coming up. It was also in the trade. He's the third baseman. It's going to be coming up. But I make some changes in the outfield. Jaron Duran, I would package away. And possibly either Meyer and Abreu, what I could get for them to make some changes out there, because I think they're too complacent. They're a young team, and they have to have – Mayer's got to have more fire. He could be a great player, but I don't think he's going to reach his potential here in Boston.
4: Yeah, I agree with that. I think we'll see. You know, a lot remains to be seen, but I don't think Meyer is I still have trust in Roman Anthony, although it doesn't look good right now. Meyer, I don't know. Meyer has been way too injury prone throughout college, throughout the minor leagues, and like you said, he doesn't seem to have that fire, so we'll see. But you mentioned Sonny Gray and Wilson Contreras, Kevin, and those were definitely the two biggest heroes last night. Sonny Gray didn't even pitch that great of a game. I mean, he even said at the end he didn't have his best stuff, but unlike Bayo, when it got hard, he battled, and he found another way, and he got it done. I mean, I think he had 3 walks, only 2 strikeouts, so he had more walks than K's. I think he gave up, it was something like 8 hits or something in like six-plus innings. So definitely didn't have his best stuff, but like I said, he found a way, and that's something that Brian Bayo is going to have to do. And it remains to be seen if he's capable of doing it, because, I mean, he really copped an attitude, after the last...
3: Devers,
4: yeah, huh? He's like, oh, no, I've always been a starter, and you need to stop asking me these questions. Stop asking you these questions. You're a multi-million dollar athlete, and you haven't performed. He said, you never asked me these questions when I was pitching good. I wonder why. Maybe this is a results business.
3: Kevin,
4: did you ever think of that?
1: Well, now he'll find him. Now he'll find himself in Worcester. I think he's throwing his last ball as a last pitch, I should say, as a starter in the Boston Red Sox. I think.
3: What changes would you make, Kevin?
1: What changes would I make? I'd go find an impact power bat.
3: Okay.
4: Yeah,
1: that's what I would do. And I think the reports are that John Henry's willing to spend some money here in the final 30 seconds of the show.
4: I've heard that before.
1: But we'll see.
3: Guys.
4: I've heard that before.
3: And wait a minute. I feel like Rick Pitino here, you know. You remember when he's talking about the negative of Boston? I'm not going to go there.
1: Well,
4: every time we hear, the Red Sox are in on this guy, but then you see the details after, and they were $100 million off the mark. So it's like, were they really in on them, or did they just want the media to report that? Two different things.
1: See what happens. A lot going on in New York City this weekend. Red Sox.
4: Go Spurs.
3: Go New York.
1: Have a good weekend, everybody.
4: Say up.
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12: 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Each day, morning, noon, and night, the Angelus bell tolls, calling the Irish to pray the Angelus. Let us unite with them in spirit through the Angelus. Let us pray that God will fill Ireland with his peace and his love. And let us prayerfully meditate on the Angelus. The angel of the Lord declared to Mary, and she conceived of the Holy Spirit, Hail Mary, full of grace, the Lord is with thee. Blessed art thou among women, and blessed is the fruit of thy womb, Jesus. Holy Mary, Mother of God, pray for us sinners, now and at the hour of our death. Amen. Behold the handmaid of the Lord. May it be done to me according to your word. Hail Mary, full of grace, the Lord is with thee. Blessed art thou among women, and blessed is the fruit of thy womb, Jesus. Holy Mary, Mother of God, pray for us sinners, now and at the hour of our death. Amen. And the Word was made flesh and dwelt among us. Hail Mary, full of grace, the Lord is with thee. Blessed art thou among women, and blessed is the fruit of thy womb, Jesus. Holy Mary, Mother of God, pray for us sinners, now and at the hour of our death. Amen. Pray for us, O Holy Mother of God, that we may be made worthy of the promises of Christ. Let us pray. O Lord, it was through the message of an angel that we learned of the incarnation of Christ, your Son. Pour your grace into our hearts, and by his passion and cross, bring us to the glory of his resurrection through Christ our Lord. Amen. This is Father McDonough. Thank you for joining me in this prayer, and God bless you all.

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6: And keep us with you wherever you go. Well, I'm looking out from our perch here in the studio, and the cars are starting to fill up the spaces here at Marina Bay. It is a beautiful day. And it is a beautiful day also for Dorchester Day. Dorchester has been a gateway community for many cultures, but particularly the Irish. And we celebrate Dorchester today. I was coming in and they were blocking off streets so everyone can come and celebrate the great things about Dorchester today. We have a great show for you today, a great playlist. But as always, if you wish to add to that playlist, give us a call. 617-770-3030. We'd be happy to get your requests on and your dedications in. We always appreciate the listeners who contribute because the listeners are the foundation of our show, going back to 1967. Our show today will, of course, feature Jim and On the 10 at 2:10, so be ready for that. And a special shout-out today at 1 o'clock to my dear friend John Jake Comer, a great Irish-American, and we'll share a little bit more about Jake at 1 o'clock. But we're going to keep things moving now. We have Hair of the Dog here, kind of a band you don't hear much, and the song, though, is one you hear a lot. Patty on the Railway, here at WROL.

me for being such a rake and spending me time in such frolicsome ways. I ne'er will forget the good nature of Jane, pardon me, shoot, but a thoshe. If I chance for to go to the town of Ratkeel, the girls all around me do flock in the square. Some offer me porter and others sweet cake, they treat me unknown to their parents. There's one from a skating and one from the pike, and Kitty from Arthur, me heart is beguiled. Big from the mountains, her stockings are white, I'd love to be tight in her garter. To quarrel for riches I ne'er was inclined, for the greatest of misers was laid them behind. I'll purchase a cow that will never run dry, and I'll milk her be twisting her horn. John Damer of Stronel had plenty of gold, and Devonshire treasures were 20 times more.

If I chance for to go to the market of Croom with a cock and me hat and me pipes and fortune, I'm welcome at once and brought up to a room where Baggins is sporting with Venus. There's Peggy and Jane from the town of Brewery and Pity from Bruff and beyond the street. Such a combing of locks as there was about me, bargain me shoot Maratashi. There's some say I'm foolish and more say I'm wise, but being fond of the women I think it no crime, for the son of King David had 1,000 wives and his wisdom was highly regarded. And when I'm laid out and me soul is at peace, those women will comfort and cry at me wake. Their sons and their daughters will offer up prayers to the Lord for the soul of their father.

0: This is Tony Kenny here on WROL. 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
4: 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I am Carol Howley Simmons, General Manager of Salem Media and a proud descendant of Irish immigrants. WROL Irish 950 continues to make history every Irish weekend. 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
7: Heidi ho and welcome back. We are down from the first half hour of the Irish Hit Parade Sunday edition here at WROL. Joe Reardon with you this afternoon. I am excited to be here. We have a lot of great music coming up. You know, June is the gateway to summer. We start making our plans. I know I was with my mom last night, and we were talking about some plans to go up to Maine in the beginning. Well, it's actually the end of this month through the 5th of July. Big family gathering. It'll be great. But as we make those plans, we have to remind ourselves we got to get there. So many of us, including me, driving up to Maine, are going to need to make sure the car is ready to go. And no one offers better deals than our friends at Sullivan Tire. Right now, popular tires like Goodyear are $300 off, and you can save $70 instantly with four Kelly tires, or $80 off from four Cooper tires. There are all sorts of other great deals. 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And make sure you tell them that you are a WROL listener. They are our friends, and they treat us like gold at Sullivan Tire. Well, we're going to keep the music going here. A couple of requests have come in. We're going to get those on shortly. But first, we're going to get the Dublin City Ramblers on with Right All Right at WROL.

I'm going to do a song called The Whistling Gypsy Rover, and the chorus goes, Adi-doo, adi-doo-da-day, adi-doo, adi-day-dee. He whistled and he sang till the green woods rang. He won the heart of a lady. A lot of people ask me what that stuff means. Adi-doo, adi-doo-da-day, ma-sha-ring-da-ma-doo-ra-ma-da, whack-full-a-daddy-o, and toora-loora-loora. That's the Gaelic translation of doo-wop, doo-wop, bam-shang-a-lang, shaboom-shaboom, scooby-dooby-doo. It means the same thing, so if you want to sing your American words, go ahead, okay?

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At last he came to a mansion fine.

0: Did you hear the one about the three old Jewish men who created the first air conditioner for cars? When asked how much money they wanted for their invention, they said, "No, no, no, we don't want your money. We just want our names on it where everyone can see it." And to this day they are Max, Norm, and Hi. Hear about the lawyer with diarrhea? Thought he was melting.
1: 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Joe Reardon, excited to be with you this afternoon. We have had some great requests come in, but I have to put one at the top of the list. Our general manager, Carol Howley Simmons, is out there hitting the pavement. She's a great runner, and she's out there right now running in this beautiful weather, and she wanted something to get pumped up with. Now, as Miltonians, both Carol and I have been around for a while, and there's a Miltonian out there who has some great high-pumping, fist-pumping music, and that's Ken Casey's of the Dropkick Murphys. So I think this will get you going, Carol. Here's Shipping Up to Boston on WROL.

Well, we have a couple of instrumentals in there. The Irish Washerwoman. And that was for our friend Bill in Saugus. Bill, thanks for calling in. The Mills of Galway. I appreciate you. And here we have Sharon Corr with our wedding day. Perfect for the month of June, the month of weddings. We'll be back soon with more music and a special tribute at 1 o'clock. 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
2: Boston's WROL Irish 950 AM has served as the soundtrack for the Boston Irish for almost 60 years. 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It's amazing and intriguing. What pulls us in every weekend? I think the answer lies in the rich tapestry of Irish music. Woven deeply into the countless songs is the enduring spirit of Ireland and our ancestors. We are magically drawn in to connect on a deeper level with our unique Irish heritage. When we listen, we remember that we come from a lineage of strength and resilience, and as Boston Irish, we take our place in the weave of that infinite tapestry. I am Carol Howley Simmons, General Manager of Salem Media and a proud descendant of Irish immigrants. WROL Irish 950 continues to make history every Irish weekend. Come make it with us.
3: I've been going down to these glory nights on Wednesday night. 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
7: Heidi ho and welcome back. We are done with the first hour of the Sunday edition of the Irish Hit Parade. And now we begin the 1 o'clock hour. Last weekend, I had the opportunity to go to an event in Quincy. And it was the dedication of the Veterans Service Building on High School Avenue to a great and dear friend, John Jake Comer. Jake's parents were from Galway, Glenamaddy and Dunmore. And like many immigrant families, they came to the United States and became a part of the fabric of our community here. Jake took that message, and he joined the United States Air Force, where he served during the time of the Korean conflict. And when he came out, he took that infusion of commitment to others that was instilled in him, and he made a commitment to serve others, particularly in the American Legion and for veterans. Over the course of the years, he did many things to help veterans and to help other people as well in his capacities working in government and as the director, executive director of the Quincy Housing Authority. So last Saturday, they recognized Jake, who ascended to be the national commander of the American Legion. At the event, people like Mayor Tom Koch, Speaker Ron Mariano, and past National Commander Paul Morin, and soon-to-be State Commander Bob Jordan, and of course, the Director of Veterans Services in Quincy, Christine Cugini, all spoke so highly of all the contributions that Jake Comer made to the city of Quincy, to veterans, and really all of the things he did for veterans throughout the country. So it was fitting and an honor for me to be present for the dedication of the Quincy Veterans Services Building to Jake Comer. So I did not have the opportunity to incorporate this into our show last week, but I wanted to be sure to incorporate it this week. The Irish and the Irish-American communities have long been connected to serving in the military, certainly here in the United States, but even in Aran Naveen, it speaks of the Americans who came across the wave to serve Ireland in its fight for independence. You know, I begin my show every week with two songs, one of which is about the old Commodore, a reference to Commodore Jack Barry from County Wexford, known as the father of the United States Navy. So that connection serves us even today, where young Irish and Irish Americans here in the United States enter the service and they serve for freedom throughout the world. And that is a great gift to our culture and a great testament to the fortitude of the Irish people. Last Monday, on Memorial Day, I had the privilege and the honor of serving as Master of Ceremonies for the observance of Memorial Day in the town of Milton. And as I concluded, I used the words that Jake Comer says so often. They are words I learned from him. He concluded his remarks at the dedication with it. And it really speaks to how he has lived his life and how he encourages others to live theirs. It's not an Irish quote, it's actually Chinese. And it goes like this. When we hear, we forget. When we see, we remember. But when we do, we understand. Well, Jake, you've taught a lot of people about doing and understanding, and certainly the Irish and Irish American veterans have also shown that. So this song goes out to you from Derek Warfield about the connection of the Irish and Irish Americans to the American military. And please accept this in thanking you for all you have done as a friend and for veterans. This is Derek Warfield and the Irish Volunteer here at WROL.

0: Come on, raise your glasses up. Raise them high, everybody. Everybody get them up.
1: There we go.
0: Here's to our girlfriends and here's to our sweethearts. May the two never meet. Cheers.

Well, that was the Town Pants here at WROL with Homeboys Home. Well, as we continue along, we're going to get a couple of requests here at WROL, the Sunday edition of the Irish Hit Parade.

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6: 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I know this month is a month filled with bridal showers and graduation parties and lots of different events, and I hope that if your event is on Sunday from 12 to 3 or any time on Saturday from 9 to 6, that you will have WROL with you. Joe Reardon with you this afternoon, And we're going to continue along with some great music. We have a couple of requests coming up. The first is for our dear friend Emerald Bill out in the hinterlands. Emerald Bill, always good to hear from you. You always have such great requests. We're getting Shuni Crampsey on for you with Sing Me Back Home. And then our friend Dennis in Melrose called in. Dennis, thanks for calling in. We appreciate you. And we're going to slow it down again with a great version of a song, actually two songs melded together, Amazing Grace and Going Home. As a funeral director, I've heard those songs many times, and Ronan Tynan does a great job of melding them together. It's really thoughtful and powerful and somewhat melancholy, but it reminds us of the sacredness of life and how we should be enjoying life. And that's what we do here every Saturday and Sunday at WROL, and we're going to keep on doing it. Since 1967 to today, the music rolls on. Here's Shuni Crampsey at WROL.

Here's a song from the 18th century. It's from Nova Scotia. It would appear that an English king, way back in the 18th century, sent word over there to a known pirate, a man called Sid Barrett, asking him if he would take his sloop, the Antelope, out of the port of Halifax and plunder the shipping of the emerging states of America. Things didn't quite turn out the way they expected. The story unfolds in the words of a young Scottish exile who was one of Sid Barrett's crew. In fact, he was the last of Barrett's privateers.

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6: 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Well, here we go. It is 2:10. We are going to jam on the 2:10. Jam on the 10 at 2:10, and this particular song I learned in second grade. So in second grade, I had Sister Kateri and Miss Garrity at St. Mary of the Hill School, and I don't know why I attribute this song to learning in second grade, but this is a different version altogether. This is glam rock, and we're going to kick it off with Drunken Sailor at WROL.

Well, that was the Celtic Pub Brotherhood with Raise the Flag for Ireland. And before that, we had a great tune, Calling Me Home by Emmerlin and Cormac. And, of course, we started it off with Drunken Sailor from Glamrock for our Jamming on the 10 at 2:10. You know, we have on the show celebrated the strength of Irish women. And that has been something that I have focused on in my life, in the sense that when my daughter was young, I would say to her, Maggie, a woman needs a man like a fish needs a bicycle. And if anyone has been to the Guinness Storehouse in Dublin, when you go in, there is actually a fish on a bicycle. But the meaning of that really goes back to the strength of women, but part of that strength is in the culture. Unfortunately, there are cultures in the world that are still rife with misogyny. And particularly in Africa and in Asia, there are many women who struggle day to day just to exist and to put food on the table for their children. And what's interesting, unfortunately, it's sometimes in these cultures, widows are shunned and single mothers are shunned. So we have been working with our partners at WEZE Radio to make sure that we're out there helping these women to gain some independence and gain some strength and break the chains that have limited them in caring for their families through the misogynistic cultures in which they live. So GFA is an organization that has really been part of the change in these women's lives. You've heard some of their commercials here on WROL, and if you listen to WEZE, you have as well. But if you get a chance, please consider donating to GFA to help these women. You can do so by calling 866-946-2742 or visiting WEZERadio.com. Well, earlier I mentioned that June is a month of weddings, and it really is a very popular month for weddings. So we're going to, thanks to my friend Bill Bennett, have a tribute to a couple that was married for 38 years recently, and that would be Gerard and Mary Bennett. And for them, we have Van Morrison and the Chieftains with Mari's Wedding here at WROL.

0: This is Tony Kenny here on WROL. 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
8: 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Joe Reardon with you this afternoon. I had the occasion to run into the Lord Mayor of West Roxbury last week. Richie Gormley has always been so supportive of the WROL programming. and of the community in general, both the community in West Roxbury and the Irish-American community at large. So Richie has sponsored the Irish 950 Cares Mentions, and today we are, as we so often do, letting you know that the Sunday night dance at the Irish Social Club in West Roxbury is on, and tonight is Byrne and Bailey for your listening and dancing pleasure. Next Sunday, June 14th, Flag Day, it is the Black Velvet Band. As always, admission is only $10. The dances begin at 7 o'clock, and all are welcome. And be sure to check out the Irish Social Club's new website, irishsocialclub.org. There you can get information about the facility and certainly about the work of the Irish Social Club in continuing to maintain the traditions and culture of the Irish community. You know, if you want to have your next event at the Irish Social Club, reach out to our friend Sean Staunton at 781-686-8433. He will take excellent care of you for your next bridal shower, christening, retirement party, whatever you're looking for. The Irish Social Club is the venue for you. Now, also, we want to let you know that our friend PJ Broderick is the person in charge of booking talent there. And if you have an interest in perhaps playing at the Irish Social Club, give PJ a call, 617-893-1137. One of the hidden gems in the Irish community is the Irish Pastoral Center on Galvin Boulevard in the Adams Corner section of Dorchester. You know, I can remember when the IPC was located on Hancock Street in Quincy in Wollaston, and they moved to Dorchester and have this great space now on Galvin Boulevard. For those of you who remember, old school Dorchester people, it's the site of the old Purity Supreme Market and now the home of the College Hype offices and also a gym and lots of different things there. But on the bottom floor, as you come in from the parking lot behind the restaurants on Adam Street behind Green Hills, you will see the Irish Pastoral Center door on the far left by the driveway to Galvin Boulevard. And they offer so many different programs. Mary Swanton and her team there are amazing. They bring in all sorts of great programming, from dancing to celebrating Mass there. They really have a lot to offer the community. So if you are interested in taking advantage of what they do at the Irish Pastoral Center, give them a call, 617-265-5300, or visit them on the web at ipcboston.org. You know, Gormley Funeral Home has been serving the community for many, many years, and they have been a part of the fabric of the larger community, but specifically the Irish and Irish-American community for so many years. Richie, the Lord Mayor of West Roxbury, and his nephew Michael have great appreciation for what it is to lose a loved one, and they are there for the families who call on them. And they invite you to consider helping your family with advanced funeral planning. If you would like to get more information, visit their website, gormleyfuneral.com. Well, our shout-out to Jake Comer yielded a few texts and calls, and two in particular I want to shout-out. I got a call from Mary Lou Madigan, and her parents were good friends of Jake's and apparently supporters of him and his campaigns for office in the American Legion, and she was touched to know of the connection to the naming of the Veterans Building in his honor, and she called in. And then my cousin Jay and Amy Farley called in. Jay knows Jake from working in funeral service and thinks the world of him, and he wanted to chime in and say congratulations to Jake. And Jay and Amy are in the car, and they're on their way up Route 3, I think, by now, or 24, whichever way they go, I'm not sure. But if you see them, wave to them, because they want this song on right now. This is the Wolf Tones with Janie Mack, I'm Nearly 40, at WROL.

0: come on, come on. Let's hear the Beanie a hole for the 28 cheers together. See, you'd only get that one in Dublin.
1: I'll tell you one thing anyway. Janie Mack, I'm nearly 40, okay?

0: Well, we're coming down to the last minute of the Sunday edition of the Irish Hit Parade here at WROL 950 AM, 100.3 FM. Make sure you tune in next week for the Saturday Irish Hit Parade with Paul Sullivan, Kevin Chrism, and Bobby Brooks. And I will be back next Sunday from 12 to 3 here at WROL. As always, I invite you to think of the words of Finn McCool. The finest music is the music of what happens. And I hope that the music of what happens is in your life this week. Until then, have a great week.
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11: While we were yet enemies, Christ died for us. Not after we had started to become friends. Not after we had a change of heart. Not after something good had poked its nose up in us. While we were enemies, Christ died for us. He brought salvation to us. He brought it near.

0: 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The world waits to be discovered. 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I am Robin Mann. Welcome to today's broadcast. Dr. William Boylan is preaching this morning. On Discoveries, we preach Christ. I'll be back at today's close. Now won't you sit back and enjoy another adventure in discovery.
1: It's Isaiah 46, and it's verses 1 through 13. Bel bows down, Nebo stoops low. Their idols are borne by beasts of burden. Their images that are carried about are burdensome, a burden for the weary. They stoop and bow down together, unable to rescue the burden. They themselves go off into captivity. Listen to me, O house of Jacob, all you who remain in the house of Israel, you whom I have upheld since you were conceived, and have carried since your birth. Even to your old age and gray hairs, I am he. I am he who will sustain you. I have made you, and I will carry you. I will sustain you, and I will rescue you. To whom will you compare me, or count me equal? To whom will you liken me, that we may be compared? Some pour out gold from their bags and weigh out silver on the scales. They hire goldsmiths to make it into a god, and they bow down and worship it. They lift it to their shoulders and carry it. They set it up in its place, and there it stands. From that spot it cannot move. Though one cries to it, it cannot answer. It cannot save him from his troubles. Remember this. Fix it in mind. Take it to heart, you rebels. Remember the former things, those of long ago. I am God. There is not another. I am God, and there is none like me. I make known the end from the beginning, from ancient times, what is still to come. I say, my purpose will stand, and I will do all that I please. From the east, I summon a bird of prey, from a far-off land, a man to fulfill my purpose. What I have said, that I will bring about. What I have planned, that I will do. Listen to me, you stubborn-hearted, you who are far from righteousness. I am bringing my righteousness near. It is not far away, and my salvation will not be delayed. I will grant salvation to Zion, my splendor to Israel. I want to do two things this morning. I want to look at the passage, be sure we really understand its setting and its subject, and how it applies to everyone who has ever been born of woman. And then I want to look at it more personally, more to the point of our own congregation, what we should take out of this ourselves as encouragement and instruction. Idols are nothing, no matter who makes them or for what purpose they are made. Idols do not have real existence. They are, someone said, beingless beings. They are nothing. And in this opening section of the second half of Isaiah, that's the focus of Isaiah's prophecy. It begins way back in chapter 40. It continues on till the end of 66, but it is stressed in these chapters, among which is chapter 46. It's stressed in these early chapters. I am God. There is no other. There's none beside me. Who else spread out the heavens? Who else established the earth? Who else laid their foundations? I am God. I am God. I am God. There's no one beside me. No one beside. It's over and it's over and it's over again in these chapters 40 through the end. And then the ludicrousness of it all is highlighted in chapter 44. In chapter 44, almost to mock the idolaters, God says to his prophet Isaiah, "Don't you consider it stupid that someone would take a tree and cut it down, and then because they have the tools to reshape the wood, think that after they have done the reshaping, they have created a god? Isn't that stupid that they have made a god out of a tree? And how stupid can it be? Because they even cut the tree in half. They only use half the tree to make their god. With the other half, they cook their dinner. How stupid can you be to worship a tree on which you'll cook your dinner simply because you've taken your tools and you're a craftsman, you're an artisan, and you have made a god with the other half of the tree?" I think if you read chapter 44, you will see that is exactly what the Lord is saying through the prophet Isaiah in this portion. Then God says, "That's not me. I determine the end at the beginning, and I declare it through my prophets. I determine how things will end before they begin. I am God. I am good. You can trust me. My purposes are glorious. My ends in mind for you are marvelous. Salvation and glory and hope are my purpose. Trust me." That's again the message Isaiah is bringing through his prophecy. Then, in order that the people of God might be encouraged in this and believe it, the Lord goes to even greater lengths. And he tells how, speaking again through Isaiah, that the nation will eventually be brought into captivity. The nation is idolatrous. They are hard-hearted. They are rebellious. In fact, the book of Isaiah began with words that are probably familiar to you. The ox knows its master. The ass its master's crib. Even dumb animals know where their bread is buttered. They come home to their feed trough. My people don't know me. How foolish they have become. And in the opening verses or the opening chapters of Isaiah's prophecy, that idea is traced out till you get way down to chapter 39. All the way through that opening portion, there is this harangue from heaven against God's people because they keep turning away from him and turning to the world for its hope. They turn to the other nations. They turn to Egypt. God says, "Why do you turn to Pharaoh? Why do you trust him against the Babylonians? Why do you look to the Egyptians for your protection?" It's like holding on to or trying to hold on to a sharp stick. All he does is pierce your hand. He's not to be trusted. He doesn't care for you. He's really ultimately no hope. That's the 20th through the 30th verses of the prophecy of Isaiah. Horsemen from Egypt will never help you. If I send the Assyrians, if I send the Babylonians,

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6: And throughout this, I called it a harangue, throughout this condemnation God has for his people who wander astray from him and become idolatrous, he gives these signs of hope that he's going to do something for them. He's going to take action himself. He is going to come in person. He is going to take on flesh and blood. He is going to enter the virgin's womb. He is going to be born one of us. He is going to take the reins of government. He is going to receive authority, all authority in heaven and earth. He is the one who, when he is lifted up, will draw the whole world to himself. All the way through Isaiah, this is promised. And then I say we come to Isaiah chapter 40, and the focal point is on the uniqueness of God, the uniqueness of this activity, the uniqueness of the one who is speaking. I alone am God. And I started to say, and I really didn't forget, that when you get to chapter 44 and 45, then the Lord says to his people, now Jerusalem's coming down, and the temple's going to be demolished. That's going to happen, but not forever. I'm going to rebuild that temple in ways you can't imagine. It's going to be a home beyond belief. It's going to have splendor you cannot conceive. But in the interim, it's going to come down. But when I discipline you, my people, by allowing the enemies to come in and destroy your central city, to destroy Jerusalem, to take it captive, and when I allow them to come in and take the temple down and ruin my own home because you have defamed it and you have disparaged it, when that happens, I will restore it. And let me tell you how I'll do it. Now, he's talking now not ultimately. Ultimately, we are the temple. Ultimately, we are the end of the promise. We who believe in Jesus Christ are the temple of the living God. God lives in us by his Spirit. His glory is in us. Christ in you, the hope of glory. But there's an interim fulfillment. Before that happens, before Christ comes, before he says, on this rock I will build my church, the gates of hell will not prevail against it. Go into all the world, proclaim the gospel to all the nations, disciple them in the name of the Father and the Son and the Holy Spirit, baptize them into me. Before that ever comes, there's a penultimate, an interim fulfillment of this promise that God will restore Jerusalem. And it's going to come through one of the nations. It's going to come through the Persians. And it's going to be led by a Persian king named Cyrus. And he's going to come, and God's sending him so he can't be stopped. He's going to come and he's going to destroy the destroyers of Israel. Well, who have been the destroyers of Israel? Babylonians. Jerusalem was destroyed by the onslaught of Nebuchadnezzar. He sent his armies in, he besieged it, he destroyed it, and he took the cream of the crop, the best of Israel, the best young men. He deported them to his country and made them serve him. Daniel was among them. So was Shadrach, Meshach, and Abednego. There was a Jewish colony out there in Babylon on the banks of the Chedar River. Ezekiel was one of those who was deported. There was this deportation, this exile. But it was only to last for 70 years, not for 71, not for 69, 70 years. And after that, Cyrus would come, he would destroy the Babylonians, and he would allow the people to come back to Jerusalem and rebuild their temple. Now, Isaiah tells us that 150 years before it happened. 150 years. It was 80 years before the city was sacked by the Babylonians. And it was 70 more years before Cyrus came and destroyed the kingdom of Babylon and made it the Persian Empire. But it's all here in chapters 4.

0: 44 and 45 of Isaiah. So that leads up to this passage, which is here in Isaiah 46. Isaiah 46. Bel and Nebo are Babylonian gods. And it says here, Bel bows down and Nebo stoops low. Their idols are born on beasts of burden. Those who follow Bel and those who follow Nebo must carry them about. They are not true gods. They are not true gods, and they have no power, and they have no existence. And if they're going to do anything or go anywhere, somebody else must do it for them or take them there. And so they are plunked on beasts of burden. And that's what the Lord is saying here. He's basically mocking this whole idea of idolatry. They are a burden for the weary. They stoop and bow down. In other words, they're heavy and they're hard to carry around. They can't rescue those who are burdened. They can't rescue us if we carry burdens. They become a burden. They simply burden us down worse. They themselves go off into captivity. They can't keep the people from becoming captive. They go into captivity with them. That's what he's saying in verses 1 and 2. These are false gods. They are hopeless. They are of no help to those who worship them. Listen to me. Now, contrasting himself to these false gods, God is. Listen to me, O house of Jacob, and you who remain of the house of Israel, you who I have upheld since birth. You see, he's comparing the burden and the casting down of those who follow idols. They just can't bear them up long enough. They eventually get crushed by their idols. Their gods sap their strength. This is what good works religion always does. Good works religion bears you down and bends you down till finally you give up on it because you're just worn out trying to be pleasing to God. That's an idol. It's an idol. Listen to me, house of Jacob. Listen to me, you who remain of the house of Israel, you whom I have upheld since your conception. Psalm 139 describes for us in intimate ways how we were watched by the eye of God while we were forming in the womb. We were known from our conception. And from our conception, we were being cared for and watched and held and upheld. I have upheld you since you were conceived. And I have carried you since birth. And the Hebrew language is a picture here of a mother suckling her young child, carrying her child, loving her child, bearing up her child. The child goes with the mother because the mother is tenderly caring out of her love for her own. And it won't end. This is what he says in verse 4. Even to your old age and gray hairs, I am he who will sustain you. I have made you. I will carry you. I sustain you. I will rescue you. Contrast between false gods and idols and the true and the living God. Then he asked his people a question in verses 5 through 47. Whom then will you compare me to? Or who you think is my equal? To whom will you liken me that we may be compared? Some pour out gold. I hear a lot today. Are you hearing? Do you watch TV at all? You ever hear an ad for more and more gold? And it will save you. All you need to do is take that gold and reshape your life with it. See, because you have a lot of gold, you can shape your life any way you want, right? So if we have a lot of gold, obviously we are safe. Well, the Babylonians thought that too, and now the Israelites are falling prey to it, and they're thinking the same thing. Some pour out gold from their bags and weigh out silver on the scales. They hire a goldsmith to make it into a god, and then they worship it. I don't think we're too far away from doing the same thing. We worship what we value. Worship is worth-ship. We give ourselves to what's worth something to us. God is supposed to be worth everything. which is why we give him our worth, or we consider him worthy of all. Well, that wasn't true in Israel. Israel was worshiping the work of their hands and the gold. Some were willing to spend to make this worship happen. They lift it to their shoulders, they carry it, they set it up in its place, and there it stands. From that spot, it can't move. Though one cries to it, it cannot answer. It cannot save from trouble. That's just the fact of it. So what are the Israelites to do? Remember. Remember. Have a memorial day. Remember. Remember. Fix it to mind. Take it to heart, you rebels. Remember the former thing. Those of long ago. Remember how I dug Abraham out of a pit and made a whole nation out of him. Remember how I went into Egypt and I took your ancestors out with a mighty arm. I destroyed the power of Pharaoh by frightening him, instilling the fear of God into his heart. I took his firstborn. He must have thought eventually everything will be gone, and he finally let the people go. I did that. Remember that. I led them through the wilderness. Remember, I fed them. And I clothed them. Their shoes didn't wear out, and I gave them manna every morning. I gave them water from a rock. That rock was Christ, who followed them all the way. They had a sign to follow. They had a pillar of a cloud on the day, and they had a pillar of fire at night. They knew where they were going. They were being led. You go through the story of Israel, and it's the story of God's rescuing of his people. And he's saying here, remember that. Don't forget that, because I'm not going to stop doing it. I'm not going to stop doing it. You keep remembering, because I'm going to keep doing it. And therefore, if you remember what I did, you will recognize what I'm doing. If you look back far enough, you will see ahead, because I am God. I do not change. I am the same yesterday, today, and forever. I'm not a God who turns around and does something different. I am God. My purpose will stand. I know what I'm doing. I know the end I have in mind, and I established it at the beginning. And that's what he says here in verse 10. I make known the end from the beginning, from ancient times, what's still to come, and my purpose will stand. I will do that which I please. I will summon from the east a bird of prey. Now he's reflecting back on Cyrus that he's spoken about two chapters earlier. Cyrus is the bird from the east, very clearly. And birds can't be stopped by walls. All the armaments and all the protections and all the fortifications of Babylon can't stop Cyrus, because he comes like a bird. And he's going to fly in, and he's going to do God's will. I summon a bird for prey from a far land, a man to fulfill my purpose. What I have said, I will do. What I have planned, I will do. Listen to me, you stubborn-hearted, you who are far from righteousness. I am bringing my righteousness near. I am bringing it close. It's not far away. My salvation will not be delayed. I will grant salvation to Zion, my splendor to Israel. The comments I would make are just a couple. One is that this purpose of God is to save undeserving people. I don't know. Do we really understand that? That God's glory is to save the undeserving. Our minds don't tell us that that's right. Our minds reject it. Our minds recoil against it. Our minds say, wait a minute, it's not fair. I thought God was just. Why does he save undeserving? That is his glory. Well, first of all, he has no deserving ones to save. So that's a problem. For all have sinned and they've come short of the glory of God. But out of the mass of fallen humanity, God decides by his grace. And that's what grace is. Grace is freedom given to undeserving people. It is grace to give salvation to those who have determinately and decidedly rejected God and worshiped idols. That's what Israel has done. And he doesn't say that there are some people who will get it and they will turn, and when they turn, I'll respond and I'll. No. I am going to bring my salvation near. I get the glory for this. This is all my doing. When Christ died on the cross, he had no allies. The king was against him. The soldiers tortured him to death. They pinned him to a cross. The disciples fled. One of them was his betrayer. His mother was in agony watching her son die, but there was no one to help. And yet, when he breathed his last, he used his last breath to say three words: "It is finished." Not "I am finished." He was far from finished. "It is finished." This purpose that the scriptures reveal that he came into the world to do, to give his life a ransom for many. And he finished that work while we were his enemies. While we were yet enemies, Christ died for us. Not after we had started to become friends. Not after we had a change of heart. Not after something good had poked its nose up in us. While we were enemies, Christ died for us. He brought salvation to us. He brought it near.
1: 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I am Robin Mann, speaking on behalf of Dr. Boylan, our engineer William Walker, and the members of the Byfield Parish Church. 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
6: Hi guys, it's Anthony. On Sunday night, February 22nd, Father Tom laid down to go to sleep in peace. And the Lord took Father Tom home to his heavenly reward to be with our Lord and Savior, Jesus Christ, for all of eternity. Father was able to preach and teach about not only the love of Jesus, but about the kingdom of God for 41 years. Father Tom's dream was always for his preaching to continue on while he is in heaven. As we are about to listen to the words of Christ, released through Father, Father Tom is in heaven doing his part by praying for us and interceding before the throne of God for you. 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As we prepare to listen to Father Tom's preach, open your spirits to allow the Holy Spirit to pour into you in a way he never has. 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

0: In his second letter to Timothy, the Apostle Paul writes these words, "I charge you in the presence of God and of Christ Jesus, who is to judge the living and the dead, and by his appearing and by his kingdom, preach the word. Be urgent, in season and out of season. Convince, rebuke, and exhort. Be unfailing in patience and in teaching." 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
6: Church discipline. In many churches, it has fallen out of favor in practice as we conform more and more to the world standards. The Apostle Paul, however, faced the problem head-on and left us timeless advice for this necessary practice. Join Dr. James Boyce next time on the Bible Study Hour as he explores Paul's commands for dealing with sin in the church.
7: What One of the reasons so many churches struggle these days is because their approach is extremely outdated. 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
10: Greetings in the name of the Lord. Bishop James E. Collins, senior pastor of Eagle Heights Cathedral in Revere, Massachusetts, believes the Word of God is life to all who hear and receive it. 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For God's Word does not return void. It prospers in the thing for which He sends it. And He sends His Word to change our lives. 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
11: Joshua 24, verse 13. I have given you the land for which you did not labor, and the cities which you did not build, and you dwell in them. You eat of the vineyards and olive groves which you did not plant. Now therefore fear the Lord, serve Him in sincerity and in truth, and put away the gods which your fathers served on the other side of Egypt. Serve the Lord. And if it seems evil to you to serve the Lord, choose for yourselves this day whom you will serve, whether the gods which are your fathers served on the other side of the river, or the gods of the Amorites in whose land you dwell. But as for me, every man say, as for me. But as for me and my house, we will serve the Lord. Father, this day in the name of Jesus, I thank you for Father's Day. First, I thank you for fathers. And then I thank you for all the men in this room. Because whether we are a father or not at this time in our lives, you are calling us, God, to something that is bigger than just church on Sundays. Something that is bigger than we've experienced thus far, especially on the East Coast in America. I sense in my spirit that you're wanting to send a revival. You want to do it again where it first started. And so, Lord, with that, we understand that revival is not something you do in the world. It's what you do in your children. Revive us this day, O God, especially men. Cleanse us from our impurities. Make us holy. And then change our desires, that we might desire to be more than Christians, but become the disciples of Jesus Christ, changing our world, our communities, from glory to glory to glory. As your Spirit works through us, now give us ears that hear, eyes that see, hearts and a desire to draw nearer, my God, to thee. And I thank you that it's done, because I pray it in the name that is above every name, the mighty name of Jesus. Amen and amen. You may be seated in the presence of the Lord. We've laughed, but I've come today to switch us to a serious note. And I want everyone to really pay attention, but particularly the men in the room. There is a satanically driven attack on biblical manhood going on right now in this nation. And because of it, we are seeing the effect, and it's going from generation to generation to generation. I want you to listen carefully to this. I'm going to read you something from Dr. James Dobson by way of Joe Wierzak. And I want you to really listen intently to what you're going to hear. Dear friends, I have asked JDFI President Joe Wierzak to write our monthly letter to our constituency. He has chosen to address a topic of great concern to me, the attack of biblical manhood and the resulting fallout. We share the same passion on this subject, and I commend his letter to you, James C. Dobson, PhD. As I write this letter, I stand on the shoulders of the generations of great men who went before me. I do so with gratitude and respect. These men of conviction built our country's greatness on a foundation of the love for God and family. Yet in recent decades, the righteous values of our national ancestry has waned, and many men have forsaken their sacred honor. The consequences have been devastating. If there was ever a time in the history when good men must regain their spiritual footing, the time is now. Dr. Dobson heralded a stern and prophetic warning in his book, Bringing Up Boys, as it relates to the crisis that faces the institution of the family, this nation, and the generation of men, and the next generation of men. Historically, when family begins to unravel in culture, everything from the effectiveness of government to the general welfare of the people is adversely impacted. This is precisely what is happening to us today. The family is being buffeted and undermined by the forces operating around it. Alcoholism, pornography, gambling, infidelity, and other virulent infections have seeped into this bloodstream. No-fault divorce is still the law of the land in most states, resulting in thousands of unnecessary family breakups. Clearly, there is trouble on the home front. And as we all know, it is the children who are suffering most from it. In cultures where divorce has become commonplace, or large numbers of men and women choose to live together or copulate without bothering to marry, untold millions of kids are caught in the chaos. If I may be permitted to offer what will sound like hyperbole, I believe that the future of Western civilization depends on how we handle this present crisis. Why? Because we as parents are raising the next generation of men who will either lead with honor and integrity or abandon every good thing they have inherited. They are the bridges to the future. Ezekiel 22 and 31, we know it so well. So I sought for a man among them who would make up the wall and stand in the gap before me on behalf of the land that I should not destroy it, but I found no one. The word literally means there was a gap. There was a breach, a wall of danger where someone could enter, and someone God was looking for needed to defend it and protect us. And I want to say that this is not a slight against women, but whenever there has been a gap, whenever there has been a breach where there was the possibility of danger entering in, God always looked first for a man. And it does not preclude that women from aiding in the battle against the evil one. But this is a truth that we need to regain in the body of Christ. Men were fashioned by God to be providers and protectors. And there is a breach and a gap, and there is a danger that is threatening the family in this nation. And the evil one has cleverly designed the things that are happening in order, listen now, to undermine the family as God intended and originally purposed it to be. Many years ago, you heard me say it, and it is still true today. The devil is working on the family because strong families make strong communities that make strong cities, that make strong regions, that make strong states, and strong states make a strong nation. And where there are strong nations, there is no breach. There is no gap in that nation, because when that happens, we are predominantly operating according to the word of God and God's design. And Psalm 33 and 12 says this of those nations: blessed is the nation whose God is the Lord. We read about those things that are affecting the generation in a negative way. But God says this is a dilemma that I have an answer to. And he says the answer is that I am looking for not just a man, But I am looking for men, listen now, who will rise up and restore not only the family, but this nation back to the place where it's not just stamped on our money, but it is stamped on our hearts. In God we trust. Now I want you to walk with me. The evil one is using every tactic he can to devalue men, not only in the eyes of women, but even in our own eyes. The devil is trying to bring us to a place where we lose the concept of how valuable we are. And the reason that he does that is because, men, listen to me, he's trying to strip us of our dignity. And when a man loses his dignity, he does not only stay in place, he begins to back up. And so the devil wants us to lose our dignity, so we begin to back up. And then when we do that, we can never rise to our designated place of honor. And that is the place of leading our family and this nation back to God. Men have had lies perpetrated upon us that are designed to devalue us. And listen to me very closely. The issue is that there are many men the devil is using to devalue men. Some of the lies we are told are even being told from the pulpit. And the lies are many times very subtly disguised under the banner of

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6: Cannot and will not endure very long. These types of men include those who sire children, who cheat on their wives, who lie, steal, and covet, who hate their countrymen, and who serve no God but money. That is the direction culture is taking today's boys. We must make the necessary investment to counter these influences and to build within our boys lasting qualities of character, self-discipline, respect for authority, commitment to the truth, a belief in the work ethic, and an unshakable love for Jesus Christ. What Dr. Dobson is stating is that as goes the man, so goes the family and the nation. Yet in no way does this lessen the role of a woman. Rather, it speaks to the splendor of God's design for men and women. The sexes, male and female, created in God's image, were made unique in both form and function to complete and complement one another. Men were fashioned by God to be providers and protectors. Tragically, the idea of biblical manhood has come under relenting attack, and things have only exponentially worsened since our founder chairman wrote these weighty words some 22 years ago. The liberal institutions of our society and the entertainment world have spoon-fed most of these boys who are presently younger men in our country with consistent meals of self-indulgence and lies that godly masculinity equates to toxicity. So why are we surprised that many of them have walked away from the love of God and family? Let me illustrate to you how this works. On January 13, 2012, an Italian cruise ship, the Costa Concordia, sank off of the coast of Tuscany with 4,252 people on board. 32 people died and 64 were injured. The captain was charged with abandoning incapacitated passengers and failing to inform maritime authorities. Crew members were not much more help, as passengers reported that many of them left them to fend for themselves. Rich Lowry at National Review compared the crash of the Costa Concordia to the Titanic and how men responded in each. Listen to his words. Every man for himself is a phrase associated with the deadly Costa Concordia disaster. An Australian mother and her young daughter have described being pushed aside by hysterical men as they tried to board lifeboats. A grandmother complained, "I was standing by the lifeboats and men, big men, were banging into me and knocking the girls. If the men of the Titanic had lived to read such a thing, they would have thought the hysterics deserved to be shot on sight and would have volunteered to perform the service." I want you to listen to what he seems to be doing. He seems to be blaming men for what happened on the Costa Concordia, but I suggest that he is missing the point. The guy's behavior is a culmination that has been in the making for years. Our society, the media, the government, and women have demanded that any incentives that men have for acting like men, they must be taken away, and they are decried as evil. Now we are seeing the results of our thoughts. Listen to me very closely. Men have been listening to what society has been saying about them for more than 40 years. We've been hearing they are perverts, wimps, cowards, jerks, good for nothing, bumbling deadbeats, expendable. And while there are some men that are many of those things, here's the problem. Men got the message, even good men. And now many of them are acting accordingly to what's been said about us. As you sow, you shall reap. The Concordia is just a microcosm of what is happening in our greater society. What we see is men opting out in response to attack on our gender. And I'm not excusing dismissive behavior, but this we need to understand, that there is a society that needs to understand that men cannot anymore tolerate 40 years of being berated. We are half of the population, and they cannot expect us to do this and then expect us to respond and say, "Give me 40 more years of abuse."

0: Amen. See, y'all didn't know I came to defend the men today, did you? Let me talk to you for a minute. The war on men is a suicidal act for our society, and treating men like the enemy is dangerous for both men and to a society that needs us, our positive participation as fathers and husbands and role models and leaders. The second lie is this. The lie that says women can do everything men can do. In a Time magazine editorial, the self-described feminist Camille Paglia called for an end to what she called our culture's habit of demonizing men's faults, failings, and foibles. Ms. Paglia writes that when our civilization fails, as all civilizations do, it would be good, strong men who will keep women and children safe. Then she offered this tribute to the contributions of men to our world. Listen to this very closely. And men, you absorb it. And ladies, please accept it. This is a woman speaking. Indeed, men are absolutely indispensable right now, invisible as it is to most feminists, who seem blind to the infrastructure that makes their own work possible. It is overwhelmingly men who do the dirty, dangerous work of building roads, pouring concrete, laying bricks, tarring roofs, hanging electric wires, excavating natural gas and sewage lines, cutting and clearing trees, and bulldozing the landscape for housing developments. It is men who heft and weld the giant steel beams that frame our office buildings, and it is men who do their hair-raising work of insetting and sealing the finely tempered plate glass windows as skyscrapers of 50 stories tall go up. Every day along the Delaware River in Philadelphia, one can watch the passage of vast tankers and towering cargo ships arriving from all over the world. These stately colossi are loaded, steered, and offloaded by men. The modern economy, with its vast production and distribution network, is a male epic in which women have found a productive role. But women were not its author. Surely modern women are strong enough to give credit where credit is due. Every strong woman in this house, put your hands together and say, thank God for true men of God. Now watch. What I want us to understand is that this is not really an argument about whether women can do the same things as men. What this argument is really about is about the devil, who is trying to pit men and women in positions of competing rather than completing one another. Due to the feminist movement, many women, not just in the world, but even in the church, they have missed the reality that men and women are designed to be able to complete and complement one another. But we have this thing going on in the church and in the mindset and even in the world that women need to be able to arm wrestle with men and run shoulder to shoulder in order to prove something. Listen to me, ladies, that is totally unnecessary to men who are real men who love and respect all women. You see, here's the problem with our society. We have a society that is bent on being sure that everything is equal, everything is fair, everyone is treated the same, and so much so that we miss the reality of the blessing that men and women are not the same, and thank God for it. I don't want to look at Brenda and Lady Brenda and go, you look just like me. I ain't attracted to me. Now listen. Carrie Gress, the author of How Feminism Caused the End of Woman, said this. And I want to be very careful as to how much I quote her, because you need to read the whole interview so that you don't jump to a conclusion you shouldn't be jumping to. But she was asked this question. How do you define human flourishing? Can you separate your flourishing as a human from your flourishing as a female? What is it to you, the proper notion of equality? And what does it have to do with human flourishing? Now, before I read her answer to this question, listen to what she said before that. Men and women are not the same, but both should be treated with equal dignity. It is easier to try to make men and women the same than it is to try and navigate around our inherent differences. Now listen to her answer to the question. Human flourishing is one of the most fantastic and ancient concepts that goes back to the Greeks. Our happiness is found when we use our gifts and faculties in accord with our nature and in the expression of the virtues, having conquered our vices. The basic concept of flourishing has been to be built upon understanding what human nature is. One of the many things feminism has done is try to rewire or reinvent the idea of human nature into something plastic and changeable. And this is why we are seeing so many women who are not flourishing, who are not happy, because they have spent their energies chasing something that isn't in accord with human nature, an isolated, independent, successful woman. This is what feminism and culture have held up as the ideal, a woman unencumbered by children or a husband. But women are made for rich relationships. We are made to live in community, and we are made to bear life, getting back to an understanding of womanhood that is in accord with who we are, and not just mimicking the lives of not very good men is the only way to return to true flourishing for woman once again. Now, please grab this. For me, these remarks are not about a woman having to have a husband, getting pregnant, and filling up his quiver with children. What this is about, even though it's a part of the nature of God that God has designed within women, but this is rather about understanding that a woman doesn't have to compete with a man to find her value. And thus, women don't have to devalue men to make themselves feel better. Now watch. When we get to competing with one another, ladies and gentlemen, it drives a wedge between us that Satan wants to be there. Because the goal is that we are to each operate in the way that we've been created. Watch now. When Lady Brenda operates for what she's been created for and I operate for what I've been created for, there's voids in her life that only I can fulfill. There are voids in my life that only she can fulfill. And when we fulfill those voids in one another's life, there is no breach and the devil has no room. Now stay with me. We've got women, listen, even competing in the ministry with preachers. We got women standing in the pulpit trying to get their T.D. Jakes groove on, trying to preach like men. If you're a woman and you're a preacher, let me tell you something. You preach out of the nature of a woman and let God anoint you so you can change some lives. Because believe me when I tell you, you can read every book from T.D. Jakes, the one that says, "Woman, thou art loose," and you ain't gonna be loose until you be you. Can I get a hallelujah right there? Here's the third lie. The lie that men are superior to women. This is one of the lies that has been perpetrated even from the pulpit. It is the opposite extreme of women can do everything men can do. Now listen to this. Aristotle said this. The relationship between the male and the female is by nature such that the male is higher, the female is lower. That the male rules and the female is ruled. Plato said this. It is only males who are created directly by gods and are given souls. Those who live rightly return to the stars, talking about men. But those who are cowards or lead unrighteous lives may with reason be supposed to have changed into the nature of women in the second generation. Listen to what he's saying. Men who don't live godly lives, their punishment is to come back as women. Are you hearing that? Ancient prayer of the Jewish rabbis. Blessed art thou, O Lord, our King, King of the universe, who has not made me a woman. Samuel Butler, poet. The souls of women are so small that some believe they have none at all. Now, see, you might be tempted to say, but that's a bunch of old men who are dead and gone saying a bunch of old stuff. We don't think that way anymore. Well, listen to these right here. Watch this now. Here's some quotes. I think women belong to men. Females are the ultimate status symbol. People think I'm running around with these H-O-E-S's because I like sex. That's nothing to do with the reason why I'm running around with these B's. I got these B's just so everyone knows who the Don is. I was getting in a plane and I could see through the cockpit that a female was the pilot. And I took a picture and said, most women can't even park a car. Why is this woman flying a plane? and they banned me. You did just what I did. I stopped and laughed. Listen to this ignorant rant. Same person now. If we talk about tradition, traditionally every single man in history had multiple wives, and there was not a single woman who was celebrated for having multiple husbands. Female promiscuity has always been disgusting and frowned upon. Watch this one. You can't be responsible for something that doesn't listen to you. You can't be responsible for a dog if it doesn't obey, or a child if it doesn't obey, or a woman if she doesn't obey. Oh, here's one. Why would you be with a woman who's not a virgin anyway? She's used goods secondhand. Now, this is my favorite. Read the Bible. Every single man had multiple wives. Not a single woman had multiple husbands. It's against the will of God. It's disgusting. Now, I'm listening to this dude, and I'm saying, here's a dude that probably has never even picked up a Bible trying to quote from the Bible, because if he had picked up a Bible, he would understand that the reason we got people like him who are off their rocker is because they don't know the word of God. Then they would know it's because of Adam, the first man, who had one wife, and her name was Eve. Now, let me tell you who this is. Some of you already picked up on it and guessed it already. His name is Andrew Tate. 38-year-old U.S.-born professional fighter turned media personality, who, according to Sophie Tano of CNN, has racked up billions of views online with rants about male dominance, female submission, and wealth. He first gained notoriety in 2016 when he was removed from the British reality show Big Brother after video emerged that appeared to show him attacking a woman with a belt. And I stopped and I said, he must have a friend here in the United States still who might be on his way to jail. You know who I'm talking about. Watch now. In 2017, Tate was banned from what was then Twitter, now known as X, for saying that women should bear responsibility for being sexually assaulted. In August 2022, he was banned by Facebook, Instagram, TikTok, and YouTube for violating policies according to Britain's PA news media agency. Now, I want you to really pay attention to what I'm about to say next. Hear this. In 2022, tech billionaire Elon Musk took over Twitter. Guess what he did? He reinstated Tate on the platform, and as of February 2025, Tate has 10.7 million followers on X. Now, that should not just be information to you. That should shake the fiber of your being. Here's why. His voice is shaping the mindset of young men with his misogynistic rhetoric that declares that men are superior to women and women should be treated for our pleasure. And I want you to really hear this, church. I have literally heard Christian young men who have listened to him and quoted him and say they agree with him. An article titled, "Why Are So Many Young Men Angry?" Listen to what it says. Men are trailing women in college and in the workplace. Fewer of their relationships are leading to marriage. And many men feel masculinity is under attack. When young men turn to places like YouTube and X seeking male solidarity, they often find more rage. It may look like we have an epidemic of male anger, but under the anger is loneliness and sadness, says Justin Baldini, a filmmaker and actor behind Man Enough, a podcast about masculinity. Here's what I want my men to understand. Men, listen to me. The devil wants you to devalue yourself because, listen, we value and treat people according to the value we have of ourselves. And I want you to let that sink in. If a man is abusive to women, it's because he's been abused. Or that's what he's seen. If a man verbally attacks women, it's because of what has happened to him, and he feels like a lesser man. A man who really knows his value, he will even rise up above the negative teachings and things that have been taught to him. And I want some men in this room to listen to the Holy Spirit and let God change the way you've been thinking about yourself. Because listen, God is looking down from heaven, and he is saying, I need some men at Eagle Heights Cathedral to rise up and tell the Tates of this world, no more. Your voice is not the voice. We are the voice of God. We are the voice of the kingdom of God. We are the men of God. We are not just males masquerading as men. We are the men of God. Number four. This is be short, this one. The lie that real men lead their families with a strong hand. After reading a book called The Man of the House during his commute home from work, one enlightened husband stormed into the house to confront his wife. He put his finger in her face and he says, "Listen, honey, from now on, I want you to know that I am the man of the house and my word is law. Tonight you are to prepare me a gourmet meal and a sumptuous dessert. Then when I'm done eating, you are going to draw me a bath so I can have a relaxing soak. And when I finish with the bath, guess who's going to be dressing me and combing my hair?" The wife responded, "My guess is the funeral director." Oh, yeah. I said, "That's Lady Brenda. She didn't even put her name on it." Listen, church, it's this attitude to a lesser degree among some that says, "I'm where the buck stops." Now, I know what you mean, but let's stop saying that. Some men have this mindset: the wife, the kids, the dog, the cat, the whole kit and caboodle. When I say move, you move. When I say stop, you stop. I watch the nature of some men. And you have to understand, I get perturbed. I see him walking around like King Ooga Booga with his wife following behind. Then he gets to the door. He opens up the door. Doesn't even look back at her. Just walks in before her. I saw one little boy yesterday. He was with his sister and with his mother. And he opened the door, him and his sister joking with one another. Forgot all about his mother, walked through the door, about knocked her over, and then looked back at me. He didn't want to know what I was thinking. Because I was thinking, "Boy, if I wouldn't go to jail, I'd slap you 50 ways from Sunday." Let me say something. As a pastor, I want to listen to the Holy Spirit, and I want him to tell me when I'm teaching something that I mean well about, but it's off center. And all my days in growing up, I had been taught that men, you are the leaders. You are to lead your family. I'm going to show you how we've changed that thought. But when we were in Erie, Pennsylvania, there was a man who had, I don't know, he had like 7 or 8 kids, and he had a wife, and they would walk into the second service, and usually when they walked in, all 8 of the kids would trail in behind him, and he would stop by a pew, and they would all just file in. Then his little tiny wife would file in, and they would all stand there in front of their chairs, and then he would lean forward, and like Batman, he would give them the signal, and they all sat down. Now let me tell you what people were saying. That's a man who is in control of his family. But what they did not understand and did not know, that he was 6'3" or so, and he would use his voice to dominate and get people all worked up. And he tried it one time on me. He stood over me and he was talking his stuff. Now this, I can't go where I'm going to go with this, but let me say this. He started talking and he thought because he was 6'4", I was going back down. What he did not understand, that he was 6'4" physically, but I was 6'4" spiritually. And I looked him in the eye and I said, "No more." Now watch this. He was so mean because he couldn't forgive himself for his past transgression, how he had wounded his wife years ago. And he had one son who in particular needed some help with mental health issues. And he thought the way to deal with it was to keep hammering him and hammering him. And he almost lost that son. His wife would be full of joy when it's just me and Lady Brenda. The moment he walked into the room, her whole demeanor would change. He was told, "Take control of your family." Now, men, listen to me. We don't take anything. I'm going to tell you now, don't take anything anymore. We don't take leadership. Listen. Men, take control of this moment and tell your wife, I got to pay attention. Watch this now. Men, we are not to take leadership. We're to provide leadership. Listen to this from David Burris. Most men have been taught that their role in life, in the relationship or marriage, is to take the lead. And while the desire to assume the role of leader is noble, taking the lead is dangerous. When a man truly cherishes the woman in his life, and when he appreciates the value she adds to his life, he doesn't take anything away from her. Taking is rooted in dominance. Instead, he provides leadership. Provision is rooted, listen now, in foresight and cherishing. Loving men don't lead, they provide leadership. Now watch this. Notice what he said. He said, it is rooted in foresight. What does foresight mean? It means that I can see where this may be going before everybody else in my family. Let me talk to us, men. We're not always the ones who will see before the rest of the family, but if we're where we're supposed to be with God, predominantly God's going to speak to you first, man, when your family is moving toward danger or disaster. And when you have provided that for them, you won't ever have to go and say, woman, do what I said. You go tell her what you see. And she'll look you in your eyes and say, baby, lead us. We have taught you wrong. We have taught you to take leadership. No, I want Lady Brenda to be free, but I also want her to know that when there's danger, by God's grace, I'm going to get out in front of it before it ever gets to her. Amen. Amen. Let me give you one more thought today. Number five. Now this one, I'm going to start on, and I'm going to come back to it next time I get to talk about it, and then it's going to keep building, because I'm going to touch some things that the world does not want you to talk about now. The lie that two moms are just as good as a mom and dad. Let me just say something. If anything was birthed in the bowels of hell, I'm saying this with love, this is it. Watch this now. Because what the devil is trying to manufacture is the belief that we men are no longer necessary for the family to be whole. That we don't bring anything to the family of such great value that a woman can call herself a husband, which is a title that is given to men by God. And that we don't need to be true men of God. We don't need a man in the house. A woman can do everything a man can do when it comes to their children. Let me say something with love. The reality of life is that there are some things that females, that mothers cannot do. They cannot bring to their children, especially their sons. And please don't get mad at me. I'm like the old cowboy. That ain't bragging. Them's the facts. Come on now. See, I knew it was going to get hurt. I knew it was going to get hot and quiet in here now. Don't get off the horse. We're still riding. Best-selling author Peggy Ornstein spent 2 years speaking to boys across America in a lengthy piece for The Atlantic. She cites a survey of 1,006 10 to 19-year-olds on a variety of youth issues. Listen closely to her words. She said, the definition of masculinity seems to be contracting. Watch now. When she asked what traits values society values most in boys, only 2%, listen now, only 2% of the 1,006 of the males in the survey said honesty and morality, and only 8% said leadership skills. When she asked them what they liked about being a boy, most of them drew a blank. Now watch this. Josh, a college sophomore, said, that's interesting. I never really thought about that. You hear more about what is wrong with guys. As part of her research, Ornstein interviewed those knowledgeable of the history of the Western masculinity. And watch this now. I can't read the whole thing. I'm going to give you some quotes that she put. I can pull out of there. She came to this conclusion. Today, parents are unsure of how to raise a boy, what sort of masculinity to encourage in their sons. I hope you didn't miss what I just read. Now hear this. She said, but as I learned from talking with boys themselves, the culture of adolescence, which fuses hyper-rationality with domination, sexual conquest, and glorification of male violence, fills the void. Now I'm going to show you something as I prepare to close. I made sure that I checked with several people who did this study. And psychiatrists, whether they were Christians or non-Christians, here's what they said. And I really want you to listen to this. Because again, this is not about bashing women. This is not about bashing single mothers. Single mothers, if you're doing what you're doing, we applaud you. Keep on doing what you're doing. Keep doing it. We love you. We support you. But here's what I want us to understand. Fatherless homes are a growing problem in the United States. According to the U.S. Census Bureau in 2020, 24.7 children, 33%, lived in fatherless homes. The number has increased by 25% since 1960. And I understand there are many reasons why children grow up without fathers. Tragic events like divorce, separation, and then there are some, death is the reason. Then there are the issues of incarceration, which I believe I read in the Boston Globe, that most black males in Massachusetts are jailed not because they're guilty, but because of a crooked cop or a crooked lawyer. Now, don't anybody run off, because I believe most of our police officers are good people, just like preachers. But our reflection is on those that are bad. But notice this. Kids are fatherless because of incarceration, abandonment, and those who have never been married. Now, single mothers, remember this. I'm pushing a point here about fathers. Here's the point that must be made, because our society wants us to believe that men and fathers are insignificant, that a two women as a family can provide everything a man, a father, can provide. But listen closely. Here are statistics from all across the board, from all of the people that I looked up. 85% of children with absent fathers get involved in crime. 70% of children in fatherless homes have dropped out of high school. Children living in fatherless homes are four times more apt to live in poverty. Girls raised in fatherless homes are eight times more apt to become a teenage mother. 85% of all children living without a father experience behavioral disorder. Teenagers with positive and nurturing fathers are 80% less apt to go to prison. 20.2% of fathers are considered absent, according to a 2019 data. Here's some other effects. Fatherless children have a decreased communication ability. Even if your child is struggling with communication, where there's a father, they can overcome it. Decreased cognitive ability, which results in truancy, low scores in school. Relational behavior issues, usually struggle socially. Many children with an absent father have mental health issues because they grow up without the sense of the security that a dad can provide. Sexual health and unhealthy behavior, and we are living in a time where, I'm going to repeat what I said, don't be mad at me. Become aware of what the devil is doing. We are in a society where men, and fathers in particular, the devil is using people to make us begin to believe that we are unnecessary and replaceable.
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4: Thank you so much for having me. 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
4: I am an executive pastor at Living Word Church. They're located in Rockland, Massachusetts. I've been there for over 37 years.
3: Wow.
4: And I'm also married to the Laurie that you mentioned in the Mike and Laurie radio show. And we've been married for 35 years. We have 7 children. 4 of them are my natural children, and 3 of them came to us through guardianship about 5 years ago. So we have a good, wonderful bunch of people, exciting at all times.
3: And I want to tell our listeners, if you have not yet listened to Mike and Laurie, you want to listen to them. I've never heard anybody banter with the gospel, cheer together about the gospel the way that they do.
4: Yeah, we team teach.
3: Yes, and I want to encourage our listeners to do that. But today we are going to be talking about this book called Strike Back, your first book, a book that helps believers, well, anybody, to know how to deal with spiritual attacks. Talk with us about Strike Back.
4: The beginning to this book, or before the book, I was driving down the road. It was wintertime. I was in my pickup truck, and I was meditating on the Word of God, which we do often. The scripture I was meditating on was holding up the shield of faith in Ephesians that extinguishes all the fiery arrows of the wicked one. So while I'm thinking about that, all of a sudden I had this thought, wait a second. The job of the enemy is to launch fiery arrows up at me. That's it. That's his job. Mm-hmm. We are constantly being assailed by fiery arrows of the enemy. So if you're a kind and a sweet person and you're nice to animals, you're still being assailed by the enemy with fiery arrows. So it doesn't matter your demeanor, how kind you are, where you come from, you have an enemy.
3: No, how much God loves you.
4: Yeah, absolutely. So while I'm imagining these fiery arrows being thrown at me, I had this mini vision of reaching up and grabbing one out of the air, throwing it up, turning it around, and then thrusting it violently into the devil's eye socket.
3: Mm.
4: And it was a violent scene. It was something that kind of just reacted in me in a very visceral way. And I was like, whoa, God. And I realized in that moment that our Heavenly Father does not want us to be victims of an assault by the enemy. But for us, if the devil is going to go ahead and throw these arrows at us, that we're to make him pay. And there's a lot of reasons why, and it has a lot to do with our identity and who we become in Christ, the weapons he's given us, but we're not to just sit there and take these arrows.
3: There are people who are listening to us right now, and they hear the term spiritual attacks.
4: Yeah.
3: They are. They're facing spiritual attacks. They're going through stuff, but they're blaming other people. They don't know that these are spiritual attacks.
4: So that's a great point. Number one, the Bible says we wrestle not against flesh and blood. What a lot of us do is we get into these conflicts and situations and we end up wrestling with people. But the Bible says you do not wrestle against flesh and blood, but against principalities, powers, rulers of darkness in spiritual places. And so number one, we need to get discernment, because you might be going through marital trouble. You might have your children all of a sudden raising up and saying, I don't want to go to church anymore. And so we're dealing with this in the natural. You might have a financial squeeze, okay? But when you begin to discern it, you realize, hey, you know what? There's an enemy who's against me, and what's happening here is not a natural problem. This is a spiritual problem, and if I'm just going to deal with this in the natural, this will last for days, weeks, months, sometimes years. People are dealing with things that go on and on and on, but God has given us the spiritual weapons and the know-how how to deal with this in the spirit, and unless we do that, some of these things will never end.
3: In this book, that's what you teach.
4: Yes.
3: How to deal with stuff that is really hurting you. How to deal with these situations in your marriage, in your business, in your job, and with the family. How to strike back.
4: Absolutely.
3: Mike, take a minute and share with our listeners how to get a copy of Strike Back.
4: Absolutely. We made it very easy. 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But on there, you can also, there's links to buy it on Amazon. 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
3: So listeners, if you want to know how to recognize a spiritual attack and turn it back on the enemy, then you need to go to strikebackbook.com. 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
4: Basil, can I read a reader's feedback on Amazon that was left?
3: Yes.
4: And I thought it was kind of cool. It says, "The week I ordered this book, 3 out of 4 of my kids were very sick for days. I knew this was a spiritual warfare, but as soon as I began reading the first few chapters, I could feel the Holy Spirit rising up in me to snatch the devil's flaming arrows and drive it back into his eye socket. This book came at the exact right time. There are no coincidences with God, and I know God is using this book at this time to give me strength. What the enemy meant for harm, God will always turn for good."
3: I envision thousands of people coming out sharing victorious stories like that as a result of reading this book. I want to encourage our listeners right now, go to strikebackbook.com and check it out. 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Mike, thanks so much for sharing with our listeners today.
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6: Thank you.
3: I want today to talk about something that you are doing every year. One of the greatest thing that happens in Boston every year. March for Jesus. Talk with us about why you do March for Jesus.
6: Last year we had about 3,000 show up. This year we're expecting 5,000 on August 29th. And we're networking with more pastors than ever. And that is my heart. It's to mobilize. You ask me, what's the vision, why I do it? I'm an evangelist, and as you know. And before I came to Boston, I preached the gospel to the nations in Southeast Asia, as far as Malaysia and Thailand and so on. And I enjoyed doing that, right? But since I started, you know, living here, came here in 2017, I started having Revive Boston gatherings. That's when we started the ministry, and we would put on events to preach the gospel, to give prophetic messages to believers, to invite their friends, and we would always see people get saved. But that was always within closed walls. And here's the point. The March for Jesus is not just an event, it's a movement.
3: Yes.
6: We are moving.
3: Yes.
6: We're not only marching, but we're moving. And as we're moving, we are taking the city of Boston. We are there to do spiritual warfare. We are bringing down walls that blind and bind people's minds, spiritual walls, spiritual barriers, with praise as a weapon. We're using all of our armory. We're using high praise. My vision is we got to get the churches out from the four walls of the sanctuary and get them in to the public spaces. We're closed in and we don't see what's going on. And the other thing is people don't see us. Mm-hmm. And so this is an opportunity for the body of Christ to be mobilized, to get out there, to be seen, to be public witnesses for Jesus, to step out there and begin to tread ground, take ground. And the march only lasts for like 30 minutes, so that's only a small part. The next 5 hours, 5.5 hours, we're at the bandstand. We march all the way from Boston City Hall, and that's where we'll march from at 2 p.m. We gather at Boston City Hall, and we march along Tremont Street, nice and slow, people dancing, people blowing their shofars,
3: yes,
6: people raising their 10-stringed instruments, their hands, people beating their drums, waving their Jesus flags and scriptures and John 3:16 and whatnot, and thousands of them come out. And it's a glorious moment for the manifestation of the kingdom,
3: yes,
6: of God.
3: It's a day of lifting up and proclaiming Jesus.
6: Amen. And it's a public witness,
3: yes,
6: to the city, to the people. There's thousands. We're right in the heart of the city.
3: Yes.
6: We are right in the heart of America, right where it started. So where we march from, behind where we march from, is where the Constitution was first read.
3: Who do you want to be there?
6: All churches. All churches in Massachusetts, all churches in Greater Boston.
3: It is important for people to know that it is not a church or denominational thing.
6: No.
3: March for Jesus is for
6: everyone,
3: every person who stands for Jesus.
6: Exactly. So we don't discriminate denominations. They can be Catholic. They can be Methodist. We really don't care. If they're there for one purpose, and that is to glorify Jesus, that's good enough for us.
7: Yes.
6: Come
7: yes.
6: and join us in the thousands. Let's march not for your church banner, not for your doctrines. Let's march for the King of Kings and the Lord of Lords.
7: I believe the most exciting, most significant thing that I saw happen was when you got a pool and filled it with water and said to people, all those who want to stand for Jesus, you give your life to Jesus today, I want you to come and be baptized and be initiated into the body of Christ.
6: We didn't even plan it for that moment. We led people to the Lord, right, from the yes. podium of the bandstand, and getting them baptized, 200 people were water baptized.
7: Wow.
6: So the
7: wow.
6: crowds that we saw weren't spectators.
7: That's right.
6: They were people coming to participate That's right. in water baptism.
7: And they got baptized in the clothes that they were wearing.
6: Yep. Here's the other thing. George Whitfield preached mm-hmm. literally a few feet away from where we are at the Parkman bandstand, and he led 20,000 people to the Lord, and that helped spark the Great Awakening, and which led to the revolution
7: yes.
6: in 1775 and to the birth of America in 1776. We want to see Christians gather. We want to see churches join us. They're welcome, and they can get involved up front to see revival. They can volunteer. They can go to reviveboston.org, reviveboston.org, and they can sign up. I'd encourage them all to sign up just so we know the numbers come in. And also, when they sign up, they're given the opportunity to volunteer, maybe to be part of the water baptism team, mm-hmm, to mm-hmm. be part of the altar ministry team and pray for healing and deliverance. They can be part of the security team, the stewards team.
7: What time should people start gathering?
6: So we got DJs, Christian DJs, if they want to hear some Christian beats from the bandstand at 1 o'clock. But the march starts at 2 p.m. at Boston City Hall Plaza. And any pastors listening, I want to encourage them to get involved. Advertise this in your churches. Sign up with us, because the first 30 minutes when we reach the bandstand is pastors. I give them like 60 seconds. I want to involve pastors.
7: Mm-hmm.
6: I tell pastors, we just had a March for Jesus pastors breakfast. And our next one is on June the 20th.
7: Yes. Where is that going to be?
6: That's going to be at 7 Clematis Road in Lexington. Okay. And again, this is all on our website. And I want them to sign up for that, because they'll hear about the vision. They'll hear about how they can get involved. Start advertising it in your church. And we want to honor pastors. I want them to realize this is their move of God. This is their march. I'm just organizing it.
7: On August 29th, from 2 until 8 p.m., March for Jesus, you don't want to miss it. You want to be part of this amazing crowd that is going to be proclaiming Jesus in the city of Boston. God bless you.
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12: Discipline within the body of believers is a hard subject for the church to face, and even harder to put into practice in today's world of tolerance. Yet the Apostle Paul faced the issue of sin and the church head on and left us with some unambiguous instruction. Welcome to the Bible Study Hour, a radio and internet broadcast with Dr. James Boyce, preparing you to think and act biblically. There's only one clear example of dealing with spiritual discipline in the New Testament, and it's contained in Paul's first letter to the Corinthians, where the apostle leaves no question unanswered as to why discipline must be carried out and how it's to be done. Join Dr. Boyce as he outlines the steps Paul provides for this rather unpopular subject and explains why church discipline is still important today.
13: We're using these times together to study Paul's great first letter to the Corinthians. And our study of this book has taken us through four chapters, bringing us to chapter 5, and therefore to a section of the book that deals with Christian discipline. This is a hard subject. It's a hard subject for churches to face. It's a hard subject to put into practice. And yet one of the effects of systematic teaching through books of the Bible such as this is that we do come to such passages and therefore need to deal with them. And we're faced with two problems in this matter of Christian discipline in our time. One is the disposition to take it too lightly. And the other is the disposition to overdo it, which unfortunately is also true in some Christian circles, and we need God's wisdom in each case. Now, this is a most important chapter, and it's an important chapter for this reason. It is the only significant and clear example of a case of spiritual discipline in the New Testament. Now, as I say that, I want to acknowledge that there are other passages in the New Testament that deal with spiritual discipline, and that's important. This is not just a freak passage. One of the key texts is the 18th chapter of Matthew, about verses 15 through 17, in which the Lord Jesus Christ says the procedure to be followed in the company of his people if a brother commits a wrong. Brother has done something that's wrong, says Jesus, the procedure is to go to him and admonish him. And if he won't hear you, if he won't acknowledge the offense, and I presume that also means turn from it, repent of it, seek reconciliation, then the individual is to take two or three witnesses and go and confront him with the offense in order that in the mouth of two or three witnesses, it's the Old Testament principle, a legal principle, every word might be established. And then, says our Lord, if even with that kind of a confrontation, there is no response, then it is to be told to the church, and if there's no repentance at that point, the offending one is to be treated as an outsider. The words our Lord uses is as a tax collector or some other sinner. So there's that text. And then there are what are probably examples of discipline in one stage or another elsewhere in the New Testament alluded to though not described in full. And yet, all that being said, it is still significant that this is the only clear case of procedure involving discipline in the New Testament churches. You say to yourself, well, weren't there problems in the New Testament churches? Of course there were. This is not the only problem even in the church of Corinth. And as we read the other books, we find that the other churches had a variety of problems as well. And yet we don't find examples of Paul proceeding in a wild fashion in discipline in those cases. That at least tells us that this is something to be exercised with great care, and certainly it was here in Paul's case, as we can tell. Now, Paul describes the offense, and it's important to look at this carefully. First of all, we notice that it was a major, significant transgression. What it actually involved was a sexual sin in which, as Paul says, a man has his father's wife. He doesn't use mother there. He says his father's wife, and that's generally interpreted, I think, rightly to mean that the man was living with his stepmother. Doesn't even say whether his father was living or a divorce or what the particular circumstances were. But it's nevertheless an offense. It's against the law of God, and as Paul says in the passage, even against the proper understanding of morality among the pagans. You turn to the law of God, it's a violation of the Ten Commandments. The commandment against adultery, which is rightly understood to include a variety of sexual offenses. And it's explicitly a transgression of the laws concerning the control of marriage between related persons that you find in the 18th chapter of the book of Leviticus. So on the Jewish and Christian side, based upon the Old Testament scriptures, it was an offense. And in the mind of the pagans of the day, it was also an offense. Paul says, as he analyzes this, that it is such a thing that the pagans wouldn't even tolerate. So that's the first thing we notice about it. The second thing he talks about is the fact that it was public. It wasn't even something that had happened in a quiet way, which perhaps you might say could be dealt with in a quiet way. I think there's a good principle there, that if a wrong can be made right quietly, without broadcasting it abroad in a great big way, that is certainly the procedure to be followed. But in this case, that was not possible. This was something that apparently, to judge from Paul's language, was well known in Corinth. Everybody said, oh, the Christians, you know, they're supposed to be followers of Jesus Christ and to have this high standard of morality. And they're always going around talking about it and talking about righteousness and all of that. Well, do you know what's going on down there? They're doing the sort of things that we wouldn't even tolerate here in Corinth. And everybody knows how bad Corinth is. And not only was it known in Corinth, apparently it had spread to some extent throughout the Roman world because Paul, perhaps writing this letter from Ephesus, heard about it over there. And they were saying, look what is going on in the church of Corinth. So that's the second factor. It was a major offense, clear violation of the moral law of God, and it was public in nature. Moreover, as Paul begins to analyze this, it was an offense that was having an evil effect upon the church. Paul seems indeed to be more concerned with that than with the offender. After all, he is writing here to the church. And he's dealing with problems in the church. He's just dealt with a number of them in the early chapters of this book. Here's another. He says, look, the problem here is that this public, obvious scandal exists. And not only are you not offended by it and refuse to mourn for this obvious imperfection and sin in your midst, why, Paul says, you're even proud about it. You boast, he says, verse 2. Now you say, when you read that, how in the world could they boast? It's hard to conceive, isn't it? Here is a sin in the church, and Paul says they're proud. How in the world could they be proud of a sin? Paul doesn't explain. I suppose that would mean that they were proud of what we would call their tolerance or their broad-mindedness where moral matters are concerned. When we begin to look at it that way, we begin to have an uneasy sense that we're describing a lot of what goes on in the Christian church today. Oh, it may not be this particular offense. Certainly there are clear, public, significant violations of the moral law of God, and in many churches there is a tendency to say, well, you mustn't be judgmental after all, you mustn't hang out the dirty laundry for everybody to see after all, you must be loving, and well, no action is taken, and the holiness of the church is called in question, and the gospel of Jesus Christ is slandered. I suspect what Paul has in mind also is that, as he seems to suggest by the image of the leaven, this is the kind of thing that spreads. Leaven is a symbol of evil in the Bible.

going to have the same values, the same morality, the same standards, same priorities. And Paul says that would be a terrible thing indeed. So he begins to deal with it. Now it's important that we understand what he says. Not because it's so difficult, but in order that we might really understand what he says. He says it in two places, and the second one, I suppose, is meant to explain the first, lest we miss what he's saying the first time around. Notice how he gets into it. Even though I am not physically present, he says in verse 3, I am with you in spirit, and I have already passed judgment on the one who did this, just as if I were present. And you are assembled in the name of our Lord Jesus, and I am with you in spirit, and the power of our Lord is present. Hand this man over to Satan so that the sinful nature may be destroyed and his spirit saved on the day of the Lord. These are strong words. Hand that man over to Satan, he says. So, literally, his flesh may be destroyed, but his spirit saved on the day of the Lord. And then, lest we misunderstand what he's saying, at the very end of the chapter, he brings his judgment in again and makes quite clear what he's talking about. The end, he says, expel the wicked man from among you. Now, he has a purpose in this. What he's talking about is some form of excommunication. That's generally what it's called in Christian theology. May have operated in a slightly different way than we do today, because, again, he's not spelling out all the details of how this happens, but he is saying, and he is saying very clearly, that Christians, he spells it out, must not associate with one who calls himself or herself a believer in Jesus Christ, a follower of the Lord, and who nevertheless in an open way lives contrary to Christ's commandments, because such thing is a scandal and a denial of the gospel. Now he explains why. He says this is for two reasons. The first reason is for the good of the individual involved. We find it hard to understand that because our ideas of discipline in our day are so lax that we think, well, certainly the worst possible thing you could do to somebody is embarrass them or put them on the spot or make a judgment that perhaps they're doing something wrong. That's the last thing you want to do. You mustn't do that. But Paul says, no, that isn't true. Where there is open and flagrant sin, the flagrant sin must be confronted and must be done so in the name of the good of the individual involved. And so he says, I want you to hand this man over to Satan so that the sinful nature may be destroyed and his spirit saved on the day of the Lord. Some difference of interpretation among commentators as to what that means. I think the New International Version has chosen the right one. The word, as I mentioned a moment ago, is flesh, translated here the sinful nature. Flesh often refers to the sinful nature, and I think that is what Paul has in mind. He's not talking about inflicting some kind of physical judgment on the man, but rather the kind of handing over to the outworkings of sin in his own life that he might, by the grace of God, discover what sin does, and by that same grace of God, turn from it and be saved. That's a hard thing to want to see in the life of someone else, to see someone so turned over to sin and its consequences, to disobedience and its consequences, to rebellion and its consequences, that they might actually find lived out in their flesh the results of their transgressions. And by the grace of God, that has been used in the lives of many people to turn them back from sin to Jesus Christ once again. And that's what Paul is saying. He says that must be done for the good of the person. If you overlook the sin, if you say it's all right to be a Christian and do those things too, well, then one lives the kind of life which is such a denial of the gospel that when they perish at the end in sin, there is grave question whether they were really born again in the first place. And perhaps it's right to say they never were. And yet here is Paul saying, don't cover up, don't pretend that it's all right to profess the name of Christ and live sinfully. It is not. And the good of the person demands it. That's the first reason. The second thing he has in mind is the good of the church. And of course, as I said a moment ago,

0: in the context of the book, it's this that he's primarily concerned about. He's concerned about the individual too. We're going to see that he refers to it again. But here he's concerned about the church, and he doesn't want this church in Corinth to go the way of all flesh. They're in great danger of doing it. They already have the mentality of the world so far as wisdom is concerned. They think the way to get ahead is to be smart in the philosophical sense and not to seek out the wisdom of the gospel found in Christ. That's bad enough. And here, apparently, they're in danger of doing the same thing morally. And Paul says, you have to deal with that as well. You have to be purified unto God, separated unto Christ. When he refers to the leaven and Christ the Passover lamb, and he brings in all the Jewish imagery, in which as any Jew who read that would understand that on the Passover, the yeast which symbolizes sin was put out of the house. So he is saying, if you're going to serve Christ, you must make every effort to get rid of the sin that contaminates. And of course, as you do this, you begin to grow, as he says, in grace. Now, he makes two qualifications here, and I want to bring them in. One qualification is that what he's saying here about dissociating from a believer who is living in open sin does not apply to the world and the people of the world in general. Because he says, if you do that, where could you live? Then you have to go out of the world if you're going to live that way. He makes very clear, verse 9 and following, that he's not talking about that kind of separatism. Not a question of never rubbing shoulders with anyone who's a sinner. Why, my goodness, he says, impossible. That's what you have in mind. You see, what he's concerned about is the purity of the gospel and the reputation of the church. That's the issue. And so he says the problem is a believer who lives that way, or an alleged believer who lives that way, and that must not be tolerated. So he makes that qualification. And then secondly, he makes a qualification which works the other way, in which he says, even though I'm saying that this should not be applied to the people who are in the world, I am saying that it is to be applied to professing Christians, not only in this area, but in other areas as well. So he lists a number of things that mustn't be tolerated. Anyone who is sexually immoral, or greedy, an idolater, or a slanderer, or a drunkard, or a swindler. All, you see, open sins that are contrary to the gospel. And he is saying, isn't he? How could he not be saying this? The discipline must be practiced in those cases as well. Now, I want to end on this note. I said a moment ago that this is not the only place Paul speaks of this problem. He speaks about it again in 2 Corinthians, in the second chapter, verse 5 and following. And the significant thing of his introducing the subject again at this point is that here time has passed. The purpose for which Paul had the church deliver this offender to Satan, expel the wicked brother, to use his own language, has been accomplished. The man has realized the loss. He has been pained by separation from the body of Christ. He has sorrowed and repented of his sin. And now, says Paul, in these verses, written some time later, I want you to forgive him and bring him back and restore him to your fellowship once again. As we read that second passage, we recognize the joy and compassion of the Apostle Paul in this situation for the man, as much as we recognize his anguish in the first situation for the church that has failed to maintain its purity. This, of course, is the goal of church discipline. The chief object in discipline, it says, is the restoration of the offender, and that's the direction in which all such discipline should lead. You say, well, it doesn't work much. No, I think it does work, generally, when it is properly practiced. Sometimes when ministers are together, as I often am, in connection with various conferences, we talk about problems of this nature because, of course, that's something that ministers, regardless of the church in which they serve, face. I have another number of fellow ministers in California And believe me, they face it. One of my friends on the West Coast tells of a story in which a man who had been a leader in the church fell into immorality. When he was confronted with it, refused to repent. He said, "Well, it's none of your business. What I do is my business. At any rate, it's between me and the Lord, and you shouldn't have anything to do with it." And pretty soon he went off, and he went from one sin to another. And the course of that man, as is the course of all who go against the law of God, was downhill. He just went from one horrible situation to the other. He made a mess of his life. He became an alcoholic. He got on drugs. Naturally, the family was destroyed. He couldn't stay even with the woman for whom he had left his wife. And he just made an utter wreck of his life. And years went by. Nature of 15 years or so. And they remembered that, of course, because it had been such a painful experience. And the time came, years later, when this man appeared on the scene again, and this time he was a changed man. And he came back to my friend and told what had happened. He explained how, as he had sunk further and further into sin, and therefore farther and farther from the Lord, he had come to the utter end of himself, and God used his own degeneracy to show what it was to go away from Christ. And by the grace of God, he turned from that. He repented of the sin. He was on his way back, and he had returned to the church for restoration. They worked with him. They weren't quick to do that. They wanted to be sure that the change was there. They gave him counseling. They worked to help him get a new job and get established on his feet again. They did all of that, and he was most cooperative. The time came when he was to be received back into the membership of the church again, and they said to him, "Well, there's one more thing you have to do. The session is meeting at 6 o'clock this particular week, Tuesday night, Wednesday night, something like that." They said, "You have to appear before the session once more." He said, "I really have to do it once more. I thought I've done everything I have to do." "No," they said, "you have to do it once more." So he said, "All right, I'll be there." And 6 o'clock came that evening, and he arrived. The session meeting was taking place at the home of the pastor. And he didn't know what to expect. And when he came and knocked on the door, they greeted him and they took him out back into the backyard. And what he discovered is that they were having a party. It was a barbecue. And you get the idea when I tell you what they did. They had a coat for him, and they put on the coat. They had a gold ring for his finger, and they put that on. And the barbecue, you guessed it, was a fatted calf. Oh, there is joy in heaven over a sinner who returns. And that should be our desire. And at the same time, it should be our desire not to overlook sin.
1: 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I'm Mark Daniels. It seems there was a time when men settled their differences face-to-face, man-to-man, and unlike today, going to court was usually a final option. It might surprise you then to learn that in the Corinthian church, Christians were taking their disputes to court to let the world decide the outcome. Join Dr. James Boyce as he dissects Paul's third admonition to the church at Corinth. That's next time on the Bible Study Hour, preparing you to think and act biblically.

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2: This is Hugh Hewitt for townhall.com. The next few months are anniversary heavy for our nation. Before the fireworks of the 250th 4th of July begin, try with family and friends to agree on what we are celebrating. Try as well to articulate how we defend what our country has long been committed to. We're also only 3 months away from the 25th anniversary of the 9/11 terrorist attacks by Al-Qaeda. The great and awful anniversaries are connected by that which the first proclaimed and which the second attempted to end, freedom. We ought to spend the part of this celebration in reflecting on and admiring the courage of not just those who voted yes on the Declaration, but also those who had the courage to actually sign their names to that document on August 2nd, 1776. This brace of anniversaries ahead should remind every American that ours is a unique and enduring commitment to human liberty. May we all renew our commitment to the country's first principles. I'm Hugh Hewitt.
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8: And thank you for joining us for the weekend edition of Turning Point. We begin a new weekend series based upon the ministry of the Holy Spirit. And today, on this program, we're going to talk about the promise that Jesus made before He went back to heaven, the promise that He would send His Spirit after He was gone. And, of course, the beauty of all that for us is the Holy Spirit is not just with us. He lives in us. He's become a part of who we are. And we know that the Holy Spirit's work is going on every day because of the promise of Jesus. More about that right now on the Weekend Edition. The night before the cross, Jesus sat down with his disciples for one final meal. He told them he was leaving, and their hearts were troubled. They couldn't imagine life without him. Who would guide them? Who would help them? And that's when Jesus gave them a promise they never expected. He said, John 14:16, I will pray the Father, and he will give you another helper that he may abide with you forever. For the disciples, those words felt like a lifeline. Jesus was about to leave, but he promised they wouldn't be alone. Someone was coming to help them. And that someone was God the Holy Spirit. In the weeks ahead, we're going to learn who the Holy Spirit is, what he does, and some people don't know much about him. Others misunderstand him. The Bible tells us the truth. The Spirit of God is living inside every one of us if we're Christians. The Spirit hovered over the waters of creation. The Spirit gave Joseph the wisdom to lead a nation through famine. The Spirit, the Holy Spirit, gave David the strength to face giants and enemies, and he even gave the skill to design and build God's tabernacle. Here's the incredible part. That same Spirit is alive today, and he's ready to help you. When you don't know what to do, he can guide you. When worries keep you up at night, he can calm you down. When life feels too big or too hard, he can give you the courage to stand strong and move forward. To know the Holy Spirit is to know God himself. It is to know his presence and his power in your life. So let's get started learning about him. First of all, let me tell you about his personality. John 14:16-17 says, and I will pray the Father, and he will give you another helper that he may abide with you forever, in the Spirit of truth, whom the world cannot receive because it neither sees him nor knows him, but you know him, for he dwells with you and will be in you. When Jesus spoke these words, he wasn't promising a force or some type of vague spiritual electricity. He was promising a person. Now, this is where some people get tripped up about the Holy Spirit. They refer to the Holy Spirit as an it. But the Holy Spirit is not an it. He is God, the third person of the Trinity. Think of it this way. Electricity can't love you. Gravity can't teach you. A magnetic field won't comfort you at 2 o'clock in the morning. But the Spirit of God does all of that and more. Jesus said he would teach us. And in the book of Acts, the Holy Spirit speaks and he makes decisions and prevents people's plans. And Paul said he can be grieved, and you can't hurt electricity's feelings. Did you know that? The Spirit intercedes for us in prayer. So the Holy Spirit is not an it. It's not a force like electricity. The Holy Spirit is a person, the third person of the Trinity. The Holy Spirit is God. And here's the clincher. The Holy Spirit has all of the marks of personality. Psychologists tell us that personality is made up of three things: intellect, emotion, and volition, or will. And the Holy Spirit has all of those things. He searches and knows the deep things of God. He has knowledge. He loves. He has emotion. And he makes choices like distributing the spiritual gifts to his people. He has mind, emotion, and will, the complete profile of a person. So let me hear you say this in your own mind. The Holy Spirit is a person. Say that. The Holy Spirit is a person. Jesus said, I will send you this person. And he gave him a name. He called him another helper. He wasn't sending an it. He was sending a he. Someone who would walk alongside the disciples just as he did. Someone who knows and feels and chooses. Someone who could fill the empty seat at the table when Jesus returned to the Father. Perhaps you wonder, why does it matter whether the Spirit is a person or a force? It really does matter. Listen to R.A. Torrey, who wrote this. He said, if you think of the Spirit as a power to use, it will lead to pride. And you will start to think you're better than others. But if you understand that the Spirit is God himself, full of majesty and glory, who comes to live in your heart and work in your life, It will make you humble. Just think of it. The God of heaven chooses to live in you. What an awesome thought that is. Oh, men and women, it makes all the difference what you believe about the Holy Spirit. If he is in it, an impersonal influence that we learn to harness, then we may boast, I've got it. But the truth is far different. The Holy Spirit is the person of God who comes to live in our hearts. And when we realize that, pride goes away and humility fills our lips, and God has chosen to live within me. I don't know if you know it or not, but throughout the ranks of Christianity, there are some people who believe that if you become a Christian, you don't have the Holy Spirit quite yet. You have to have the second blessing. And if you don't have the Holy Spirit, they put you down. You don't have that yet? Listen to me. The Bible tells us that when you become a Christian, immediately upon becoming a Christian, you receive the Holy Spirit. Every Christian has the Holy Spirit. And the Holy Spirit is not an influence. The Holy Spirit is a person who comes to live within your heart. Let me talk with you about the priority of the Holy Spirit. Why is the Holy Spirit important? What kind of a person is he? Is he simply an angel? Is he higher than the angels? We've already begun to answer that question, but Jesus gave us the clearest reply in a single word, and that word is another. You don't often build a sermon on one word, but I could preach a whole sermon on the word another. Jesus said, I will pray the Father, and he will give you another helper. Now, in the Greek language, there are only two words for the word another. One is the word heteros, which means another of a different kind. That's where we get the word heterosexual, a different kind. But the other word is the word allos, and that word means another of the very same kind. So what Jesus said is, I'm going to give you another helper of the very same kind that I am. This will be another one just like me, someone you can trust in, someone you can know, someone who will live within you. What does that mean? Jesus was saying, don't be afraid that I'm leaving. When I return to the Father, he's going to send another helper like the one you already have, another one just like Jesus, another who is God, for Jesus is God, another who is a person, for Jesus is a person. Someone has put it this way, another instead of Jesus, another like Jesus, another beside Jesus. All three are true. The disciples weren't losing Jesus, they were gaining the Spirit. Jesus promised his continuing presence, but now they would also enjoy the Spirit's presence. Two instead of one. Jesus alongside of you and in you, and the Holy Spirit indwelling you. It's like what people say at a wedding. Father gives away his daughter and friends console him. You're not losing a daughter, you're gaining a son-in-law. Now that could depend on the kind of guy she marries. But in this case, there's no doubt. Jesus was saying, you're receiving another one just like the one you already have. And here's the wonder of it. They weren't even losing the one they loved. Jesus would still be with them closer than ever, living inside them through the Holy Spirit. The personality of the Holy Spirit, the priority of it. What is the purpose of the Holy Spirit? Now listen to me carefully in these next moments. I'm sure you know there's a lot of confusion, a lot of discussion, a lot of disagreement, sometimes even leading to division about the Holy Spirit. And the Holy Spirit can unify churches, but if he's misunderstood, he can divide churches. You can get into the ones who have him and the ones who don't, and pretty soon you've got this conflict going on. I know something about that from experiences I've had in churches that I've pastored. The priority of the Holy Spirit is really important. There are many ways to answer the question, what is he here for? But let me tell you what he's here for. First of all, to promote Jesus Christ. The Holy Spirit is here to promote Jesus Christ. The Bible tells us that. Listen to John 15:26. When the Helper comes, whom I shall send to you from the Father, the Spirit of truth who proceeds from the Father, he, the Holy Spirit, said Jesus, will testify of me. And in chapter 16, we read, when he, the Spirit of truth, has come, he will guide you into all truth, for he will not speak of his own authority, but whatever he hears, he will speak, and he will tell you things to come. Now watch this. He will glorify me, for he will take of what is mine and declare it to you. Do you see it? The Holy Spirit does not glorify himself. He glorifies Christ. The first and foremost purpose of the Holy Spirit is to lift up the name of Jesus. That means something very practical. And teaching any movement, any emphasis that puts the Spirit of God ahead of the Son of God is not accurate and not from the Bible. As important as the Holy Spirit is, he never preempts the place of Christ. On the other hand, wherever Christ is magnified, you can be sure the Holy Spirit is at work. His task is to make much of Jesus. This is a word needed in our generation, men and women, because there are groups today who have elevated the Spirit in such a way that Jesus is almost lost. To be sure, the Spirit is God. We do not need to make him God. He already is, but his place in the Trinity is to glorify Jesus Christ. And when the Spirit is doing his work in your life, you will not be going around talking primarily about the Holy Spirit. You'll be talking about Jesus. You will be talking about Jesus Christ because the Spirit comes to lift him up. Spirit-filled Christians, men and women, are Christ-centered Christians. Like John the Baptist, who said, "He must increase, but I must decrease." So the Holy Spirit comes, first of all, to promote Jesus Christ. And if you get yourself in a group and all of a sudden Jesus Christ gets lost and the Holy Spirit becomes the whole discussion and the gifts of the Spirit and speaking in tongues and all of this takes over, whenever that happens, you know something's not right. Because the Holy Spirit did not come to promote himself. He came to promote Jesus. And if you're filled with the Spirit of Jesus, you'll be filled with the Spirit itself. That's the way that works. And that's what the Bible teaches. So he's here to promote Jesus Christ. Secondly, the Holy Spirit has come to provide strength for believers. I want you to know that's very special to me, especially during these days. I'm sure it's special to some of you, even though you may not know what's going on. John 14:16 says, "I will pray the Father, and he will send you another helper." How many of you could use another helper? I mean, amen. We could use a little help, couldn't we? Jesus called the Holy Spirit helper. That word has the meaning of someone who comes alongside of you, who walks beside you. The word is parakaleo, called alongside of. He comes to strengthen you. The Holy Spirit is the one who comes with strength. He's the divine strengthener. Someone once said, the Holy Spirit is the rod of iron in your back. The Holy Spirit is the one who gives you the backbone to do the things you don't have the courage to do. How we need that today. How we need that in our world today, in our churches today. We live in a time of immense pressure, and without the Spirit's strength, we will collapse. Think of Simon Peter. He's a great illustration. On the night Jesus was betrayed, Peter denied the Lord three times. When confronted, he swore, "I don't even know the man," speaking of Jesus. What a pitiful picture of cowardice. Yet wait 40 days. And that same Peter stands before a hostile crowd on the day of Pentecost and proclaims Jesus Christ crucified and risen, and 3,000 people are converted. So you say, what made the difference between Peter on the night before Jesus died and Peter 40 days later? Two things: the resurrection of Jesus Christ and the coming of the Holy Spirit. The Holy Spirit transformed Peter from a coward to a courageous preacher. The Holy Spirit was the steel in Peter's backbone. He was the source of his power. And that's what Jesus promised. He said, "I will send you another helper. He is the strength we need to live boldly and faithfully in a hostile world." How many of you know that if you only ever do the things you think you can do, you will never do the things God called you to do? I'm sure it would surprise you that many times I don't feel like preaching to you on Sunday. I'm tired. Maybe I've had a busy week or I'm not feeling good physically. But you know what? One of the most wonderful things in the world to be a preacher is to stand up here and feel weak and know that the Holy Spirit has filled you with his power. Sometimes it's almost like I'm standing over here watching someone else preach. The Bible says, "You shall receive power after the Holy Spirit has come upon you." The Bible says, "I pray that from his glorious, unlimited resources, he will empower you with inner strength through his Spirit." The Bible says God has not given us a spirit of fear, but of power and of love and of a sound mind. Ladies and gentlemen, one of the purposes of Holy Spirit is to give you the strength you don't have without Him. He gives you the power, the courage to do things you would never do on your own. He becomes the source of God within you. He comes to promote Jesus Christ. He comes to provide strength for Christian living. Here's the third thing. The Holy Spirit comes to point us to the truth. Jesus said this about the Holy Spirit in John 14:26. But the Helper, the Holy Spirit, whom the Father will send in my name, He will teach you all things and bring to your remembrance all things that I said to you. And two chapters later, Jesus said, I still have many things to say to you, but you cannot bear them now. However, when He, the Spirit of truth, has come, He will guide you into all truth. You know, truth is almost lost in our world today, is it not? You wonder if anybody really even knows what the meaning of it is. People talk about their truth. It's just another way of describing their deception and lies. But the Bible says there is truth, and Jesus Christ is the truth. And sometimes as we look at what's going on in life, we need someone to help us understand the truth. What is true? In John 14:26, Jesus explained that the Spirit would be the disciples' helper, and that He would teach them everything they needed to know, and even bring back to their mind the words He had already spoken. In John 16, Jesus said there was more truth waiting for them, but they weren't ready for it yet. He said He would handle that too. When the time came, He would give them the truth that they needed at that moment. So let me just tell you this. The same Spirit still teaches us today, reminding us of God's Word when we need it most and leading us into deeper understanding as we grow. If you've ever memorized any verses, you know that sometimes when you're in a situation, that verse will pop into your mind. Who does that? The Holy Spirit does that. The Holy Spirit brings to your memory the things Jesus has already said, so you have that verse when you need it the most. And you know, sometimes what I've discovered is, and I don't know if this happens to you, these are verses I haven't even reviewed in a long time, and if you told me, could you say that verse and do it perfectly, I couldn't, but the Holy Spirit can. And He brings that verse back to your mind, so when you're in the midst of the situation, you know exactly what it is you should say, because the Spirit of truth is working in your heart. The Holy Spirit comes to promote Jesus Christ. The Holy Spirit comes to provide strength for your life. The Holy Spirit comes to point you to the truth. And here's the one that I love maybe the most. The Holy Spirit comes to pray for us. The Holy Spirit prays for us. Listen to this. Did you know that you have two prayer partners? One is in heaven, the Lord Jesus Christ, who ever lives to make intercession for you at the right hand of the Father. And the other lives within you, the Holy Spirit. Romans 8:26-27 says, likewise, the Spirit also helps in our weakness. For we do not know what we should pray for as we ought, but the Spirit Himself makes intercession for us with groanings which cannot be uttered. Now He who searches the heart knows what the mind of the Spirit is, because He makes intercession for the saints according to the will of God. Paul says, listen to this, Paul says that the Spirit of God prays for us when we don't know how to pray. Have you ever been in a situation where you didn't know how to pray? You tried to pray, the words wouldn't come, you couldn't put your thoughts together, it was such a deep problem you didn't even know how to address it. That's something we can all picture, something we've all experienced. It's like the little boy who knelt by his bed and he folded his hands and whispered, God, A, B, C, D, E, F, G, all the way to Z. And his mother smiled and asked what he was doing. He said, I don't know what to pray, so I just gave God all the letters. And He can put them together any way He wants. There are times when praying feels almost impossible. Life can get so stressful or painful that we don't even know what to say to God. I remember one time years ago when I was going through cancer. I was going to the hospital and they were going to do a biopsy of my spleen. And when they told me how they were going to do that, I didn't want to do it. We were in the operating room where they were getting ready to do it, and the doctor said something about, do you want to pray? And I couldn't pray. Donna was there and she prayed great, but I couldn't pray. But I knew that the Spirit of God was in that moment
9: that he was helping me. When you can't even put your words together, the Holy Spirit is there. And the Bible says he makes intercession for you with groanings that cannot be uttered. Oh, what a precious thing that is. Someone has said in prayer, it's better to have a heart without words than it is to have words without a heart. And when the heart cannot find words, the Holy Spirit makes intercession with groanings too deep for words. Have you ever felt so sad or mixed up inside that you couldn't find the right words? Maybe you just didn't know what to say. You sighed, you groaned, you whispered Jesus' name. Paul says in those moments, the Holy Spirit take what's in your heart, even if it's just a sigh, and he brings it to God. He understands what's going on inside you better than you understand yourself. It's like when you ask a friend to pray for you, but you can't really explain what's wrong. The amazing thing is you don't have to explain anything to the Holy Spirit. He already knows your worries and your struggles, and he carries them straight to God's throne. The Spirit takes those wordless longings and he shapes them and he lays them before the Father through the intercession of Christ. No wonder God answers prayer. Prayer is the combined work of the Holy Spirit within us, the Son beside the Father, and the Father receiving the request. Did you know when you pray, the entire Trinity gets involved? It's no wonder God answers prayer. So the personality of the Holy Spirit, the priority of the Holy Spirit, the purpose of the Holy Spirit. And let me talk with you for just a moment about the permanency of the Holy Spirit. In the Old Testament, the Holy Spirit's ministry was much different than it is today. In the Old Testament, the Holy Spirit would come upon people for certain occasions. He came upon Samson for feats of strength. The Holy Spirit came upon Gideon for leadership. The Holy Spirit came upon the prophets for their ministry. But his presence was just temporary. He came and went according to the purposes of God. But notice carefully what Jesus said about the Holy Spirit now. And I will pray the Father, and he will give you another helper, that he may abide with you for how long? Forever. The Spirit of truth, whom the world cannot receive, because it neither sees him nor knows him, but you know him. Now, here is a phrase that tells you the difference between the Old Testament and the New Testament. In the Old Testament, he is with you. In the New Testament, he is in you. Aren't you glad you live in the New Testament days? We don't live in the Old Testament. The Bible says that when you become a Christian, you are baptized in the Holy Spirit. The Holy Spirit becomes your possession. And in fact, the Scripture actually says, if you don't have the Spirit, you can't be a Christian. You don't have to wait for the Holy Spirit. You don't have to have some ecstatic experience and then you get the Holy Spirit. When you get Jesus, you get the Holy Spirit. The Holy Spirit comes to live within you. So if you're a Christian, you have the indwelling Holy Spirit. He's living within you right now. You may not feel it. You may not know it. You may not understand it, but it doesn't make any difference. It's still true. The Holy Spirit indwells every single believer. I met a man once who told me that he'd been away from God for 16 years. He'd come to Christ as a boy, but he'd wandered so far. That night he returned in repentance. 16 years of rebellion had not driven the Holy Spirit away. The Spirit had been resident all along, convicting him, drawing him until he came back. That's the difference between having the Spirit as a resident, having the Spirit as the president. He may live in your life, but he longs to reign in your life. And joy comes not just from having the Holy Spirit within you. Joy comes when the Holy Spirit within you is sitting on the throne of your life and he's running the show. And you're not doing this on your own, but you're asking God to help you. Perhaps that is why some of you are miserable. You know Christ and the Spirit is in you, but you pushed him to the side and taken charge of everything yourself. The conviction you feel even now is the Spirit's way of reminding you that you will never know peace until the Holy Spirit is the president of your life. Don't just accept him as the resident. Anoint him as the president. Do what he says. Tell him that you want to be under his authority and do what he tells you to do. The Bible says God's Spirit will not always strive with man. That means that when the Holy Spirit is speaking to you, don't take it for granted, because he may not speak to you again in such a way. I think of that often when we come to the end of a service and I ask you to give your heart to Christ. Some of you say, well, I think I won't do that today. Maybe I'll do it next time. You don't even know if you're going to have a next time. But one thing you can't be sure of, will the Holy Spirit still be striving within your heart then as he is today? If you're a Christian, if you have put your trust in Jesus Christ, I'm making an announcement today that may surprise some of you. You already have the Holy Spirit living within you. You don't have to get him. You don't have to go to a conference and try to find the Holy Spirit. The Holy Spirit lives within you. The Bible says if there is no Holy Spirit within you, you're not a Christian. So now that you have the Holy Spirit, what are you going to do about it? Are you going to let him give you the wisdom? And in these next weeks, I'm going to try to help us do that and learn how to use the Holy Spirit's power as he intended us to do it. I don't know about the rest of you. I find a great need for this in my life right now. And I know that God has promised to meet that need through the person of the Holy Spirit. Here's the other thing you need to understand. If you don't have Jesus, you don't have the Holy Spirit. If you're not a Christian, you just can't put any of this into operation, because you have to have Jesus to have the Holy Spirit. When you come to a saving knowledge of Jesus Christ, the Holy Spirit comes to live within you. So if you're interested in all the things we've talked about, the first thing you need to do is this. Put your trust in Jesus Christ as your Savior. Don't wait any longer. Do it now. You have no idea what you're missing by holding out on Jesus. He's come to give you everything, eternal life, and not just that, but spiritual power, if you just trust him, if you just put your faith in him.
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13: On today's edition of Real Life Radio, Pastor Jack now, in a message called Take a Walk on the Wild Side, Part 2, continues with his series called Anchored, a study in 1 Peter. Now, Peter was, of course, a disciple of Christ who later on became the leader of the first church. And throughout his ministry, Peter lovingly cared for others and faithfully pursued his passion to spread the gospel to those around him. Peter understood the power of God's love, and he set an example for all true believers to live by. Now, as we continue in the final section of chapter 5, we'll see how submitting to our elders and to each other is a good thing. There really is something to be said about learning from seasoned believers who've lived a life devoted to God and to His authority. So today, Pastor Jack tells us that we're to take a stand against pride. God rejects pride in all forms. When our eyes are only on ourselves and our issues, we've given in to the worst of all sins. Killing pride, however, opens the door to humility and communion with other believers. And now with his message called Take a Walk on the Wild Side, Part 2, here's pastor and Bible teacher Jack Hibbs.
14: Satan murdered Adam and Eve. He murdered their spirit. And how did he do it? Did he use a gun? No. Did he use a rock? No. He used words. He used a lie. He used a lie. Stay away from evil. Pride feeds on evil. Evil feeds on pride. And Jesus warned about it over and over again. But there's this divine rejection of the proud. And we live in a culture today where it's proud, proud, proud. And I'm not talking about being, please understand me, I'm not talking about you being proud in your hard work and achieving that great thing there at the company or this particular target of life. That's fantastic. Just don't let it go to your head. It's a beautiful sight when you see somebody who makes a great achievement and they say, you know what, I couldn't have done this without a great staff or a great, my parents were so encouraged. Are you with me? That's beautiful. I'm sure God loves that. We're not talking about that. We're talking about a pride that has got swag to it. It's arrogant. It's in your face. And it's a pride that is abusive. It's a pride that is, it had just bludgeoned you and others around it. It's a pride like some despot would have. It's the kind of pride that a person, though may not exhibit it outwardly, they are manipulative on the inside and they're using everything about you and others around to deify themselves. You know what I'm talking about? It's a very dangerous thing. Pride, pride, pride. The Bible says in Psalm 14, verse 1, the fool has said in his heart, there is no God. I was always fascinated by that verse. The fool has said in his heart, there is no God. And you say, what does that have to do with? I mean, I get that Pastor Jack is evil, but how does that dovetail into pride? I think it's the epitome of pride. The fool has said in his heart, there is no God. Number one, who gives him the right to say that? What does he know, the fool? By the way, the word fool is, listen to this, the word fool, let me read it to you. The implication is thus. That which a man, the fool, is a fool by his own decision and admission. And not for lack of knowledge, his mind knows better. It is in his heart that he is happily corrupt, able but unwilling to change. The fool's not stupid. The fool says, nope, not me. I'm going to say in my heart. You know why it says in his heart? Because he can't say it in his head. He knows. But his head tells his heart, hey, down there, 18 inches below my brain, there's no God. Why would somebody try to convince themselves that there's no God? So they could continue to perpetrate evil. And that's the epitome of pride. Satan says to Eve, oh, God knows that the day of you eat of it, you'll be like God. Oh, really? Mm-hmm. So go ahead and eat. And the Bible says when she saw that it was something to make her wise and to give her pleasure and to give her power, she took of it and she ate. You see the link? Pride, evil, sin, death. The Bible says stay away from that. Why? Because God resists the proud. None of us want God to resist us. Wouldn't that break your heart? If you found out today that God has been resisting you, what a terrifying thing to ponder. A reformer, the great Martin Luther and Thomas More, I want to read this to you, encouraged the Christians of their day to, quote, take Lucifer lightly. I like that. Take Lucifer lightly. Luther says, the best way to drive out the devil, if he will not yield to text of scripture, is to jeer and flout him, for he cannot bear scorn. Now, I'm going somewhere with this. Listen. For his part, Thomas More wrote, the devil, that proud spirit, cannot endure to be mocked. Think of it. We know this from the Bible, that when Saul was tormented, David came and played worship music, and the devil that was attacking Saul had to flee because of the worship music. Isn't that interesting? I think that's powerful. We need to see worship as not only a blessing to God, but as an implement of warfare. Worship, combative worship, should be awesome. But listen, the truth of the matter is, I love what Luther points out. If Satan doesn't seem to be responding to Scripture, mock him. I got to tell you, this is unplanned. Yesterday, Lisa and I were at Costco and we bought a boogie board for our grandkids, a couple of boogie boards. And I wasn't paying close attention. I just saw the great price. Grabbed it and threw it in the basket, get it home. And the grandkids were over. And my grandson, Ollie, said to me, Papa, did you see what's underneath the boogie board? And I thought he's talking about like a bee or something. Something gotten in the water. And I go, what? And I look at it. It's all kind of crazy swirls, you know, like water swirls. And I'm looking, and I'm looking. And then I saw two eyes. And I'm looking, and then I see two fangs and horns. Yeah, I should have took a picture of it. And he goes, listen to this. 6 years old. He said, he didn't ask, what is it? He said to me, why do you think someone would put that on a boogie board? Isn't that a great question for a kid? Isn't that great? I didn't see it. I just saw the price. Woo! That's cheap. I had no idea. There's a wet devil on the back of it. There's a sermon in that, ladies and gentlemen. Oh, he went for the good price. Little did he know that the boogie board was possessed. And you know what I told him? Because I had studied for this sermon, I used that. I said, you know what? Let's turn it around and look at it. And he goes, all right. We turned it around and held it up, and we laughed at it. I said, here's what we're going to do. We're going to make fun. Ha! Listen. And I told him, the Bible says, greater is he that's in us. That's Jesus than he that is in the world. And he goes, yeah. And listen, I love what Luther said. That old devil, that serpent, he can't handle it. He can't handle to be mocked. He can't take it. You want to know? Listen, people who can't be mocked and ridiculed, they can't handle it. Why? Their arrogance is getting hit. If you're not taken seriously, if you're proud and you get all upset because people are not taking you seriously, you know what? Watch out. You're in a bad place. Hey, if you've got something to say and people don't want to hear it, move on. But if you think what you've got to say is so important, look, if it's Bible, then awesome. If it's you and your earthly wisdom, who cares? I care, that's why. You better watch out. I know somebody like you. Our human opinion doesn't matter. Stay away from evil. He's warning us. Very dangerous thing. The proud Christian is either deceived at best or a fraud at worst. The Bible tells us in Proverbs 6, verse 16, 6:16, there are six things the Lord hates. No, seven things.

0: This is talking about someone attacking someone who cannot defend themselves. God says, I detest that. Wow. A heart that plots evil, feet that race to do wrong, and a false witness who pours out lies, a person who sows discord in a family. God says, I detest them. There's no excuses for this. God says, I hate that, and I'm going to deal with it. Powerful. Augustine said, that which first overcame man, he's talking about pride, is the last thing he overcomes. That's so very true, isn't it? But the Bible says God resists the proud. Moving on, the Bible here tells us that he gives grace to the humble. Thank God for that. He gives grace to the humble. And we learned last week that this empowers us. God's grace is an empowering grace. It's not a cloak for us to do the wrong thing. God's grace is the power by which we get up again and then learn from what we've done and move on from it. God's grace gives us another chance. How much, can you imagine? I always want to find out, how much grace does it take to get the believer through one day? How much grace? Think about your life. I'll think about my life. How much grace does God disperse to me to get me through one day? Just one day. It's infinite. I'm sure it's infinite. Grace. The Bible tells us in James 4, verse 6, and he, that is God, gives more grace. Therefore, the Bible says God resists the proud, but he gives grace to the humble. How wonderful is that? Pray always, church. Listen, Lord God, bestow upon me your grace. I'm going to share with you a very personal, private, family prayer. I'm not asking you to approve of it. It's too late. I'm not asking you to share your opinion about it. It doesn't matter to us. But for 40 years, I have prayed over my wife and then my family this prayer. And if you like it, then you can use it. Dear Lord, I'm asking you in Jesus' name that you would take this marriage, and then as things grew, as this family, and now it's extended to, Lord, as this church, this family, my marriage, my grandkids, my kids, that you would make us, Lord, an object of your affection, and that you would single us out, Lord, as recipients of your abounding grace and mercy. God, target us with your generosity. If you say, well, that's very selfish. I told you, I don't care what you think about it. He knows exactly what I mean by that. Because you know what? If I don't get those things from him, I ain't gonna get them anywhere else. He is faithful. Why? Because he's gracious. He's very gracious.
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0: Verse 6, we learn this. We stay by the purpose for your life. Therefore, humble yourselves under the mighty hand of God, and he, that he may exalt you in due time. This is an amazing statement. You want pride to be killed in your life? Yep. Humble yourselves under the mighty hand of God. See, people who are proud see themselves as mighty. There's no room for God in your life. But when you bring yourself under the proper understanding of who you are and who God is, that's humbling yourselves under the mighty hand of God. And look what he does. Isn't it amazing? It says that he may exalt you in due time. Now, that's a bonus. I mean, that's a bonus. I didn't even ask for that. God says, listen, you see yourself rightly, you see me rightly. You come, you stay with me, we're going places. Follow me, Jesus said. And oh, by the way, I'll exalt you in due time. Now here's, listen, every scholar agrees that it applies to the last day when you and I stand before God, and from that moment on in all of eternity, there's no doubt about it. But I believe it means God blesses obedience. You've heard that before. That he may exalt you. Proverbs 18, verse 10. Proverbs 18:10 says, the name This is beautiful. The name of the Lord, the word name, or the title name.

0: It means authority, position, person. So the name, the authority, the person, the position of the Lord is a strong tower, fortress, safe place, a sanctuary. The righteous run into it, that is those who are graced by God and invited by God to come, are safe. The name of the Lord is a strong tower. The righteous run to it and are safe. Church, this is normal. Run to God in all of your needs. You'll be safe. The purpose of your life and mine is to get to God always. Listen, don't answer, but what decisions you have to make this week? What's on the agenda for tomorrow? Whatever it might be, wherever you have to go, get to Him. Get to Him because of His grace, because of His goodness. He's saying, you come to me and I'm going to go before you. And the fact of the matter is, I'm going to exalt you in due time. Yes, I believe it applies to the day of judgment and for eternity. But I personally also believe that as you follow God and consult Him, Matthew 6:33 says, seek first the kingdom of God and all these things will be added to you, that God will bless your life in the here and now. And so you're going to want to stay close to Him. You're going to want to draw close to Him. Listen to this about the benefits of staying close and having this blessing upon your life. Psalm 91, I'm going to put it up on the screens. I want you to look at this carefully. It's beautiful. Psalm 91, the whole psalm is fantastic, but look at verses 14 to 16. This is God speaking. Because He or she has set His love upon me, therefore I will deliver him. Go ahead and put your name in there if you would. I will set you on high because all of you has known my name. He shall call upon me. This is God speaking. I will answer him. I will be with him in trouble. Did you hear that? Somebody say amen. I will be with you, he says, in trouble. I will deliver him and honor him. With long life, I will satisfy him and show him my salvation. Is that not awesome? Is that not a great verse? Listen, doesn't that argue for not only eternity, but the here and now? God wants to bless your life now as you walk with him. You can stand, imagine Peter's audience, they're going to stand at some point in time in some Roman province, and they're going to be arrested for being Christians and condemned for being lovers of Jesus. And they're going to stand there, some of them in abject poverty because they've been driven from their resource in life. And they're standing there, unwilling to deny Jesus. They stand there, and they are going to be burnt at the stake or quartered by animals or eaten alive by lions. And to them, it's a small price to experience for the glory of what God has done in their life, but not to be compared to the glory that awaits them. They were not deceived. They were not brainwashed. They clearly saw that the kingdom that they lived for transcended the kingdom that they lived in. And this is the Christian life. And then finally, look at verse 7. We'll end in this argument. Taking a walk on the wild side, it's this, is that we finish with the victory in hand. We finish with victory in hand. Casting, listen to this, casting all your care upon him, for he cares for you. It doesn't get better than this. Doesn't get better than this. You say, Jack, wait a minute. You're asking me to live a radical life for Jesus. Well, technically, I'm asking you to show up and be willing. He'll do the radical part. I'm just asking you to show up, to get serious. If you are serious, stay serious. He'll do the hard work. He'll do the heavy lifting. But Jack, if I do that, it says here, casting all your care upon him because he cares for me. Isn't this kind of a lifestyle as a believer going to cause more care and more angst in my life? You're asking me to sign up and show up for a battle, but then it says, cast all your care upon him. There's a contradiction in this. Not at all. Not at all. God shows up and flexes his power when his power needs to be flexed. If you live your life in a box, you're not going to see the power of God. Now, I don't mean to offend anybody if this offends you, but you know, not far from here is the wild Pacific. It's awesome. It's beautiful. And the waves can be huge. There's some people that walk up to it and they get the timing of the waves or whatever, and they got it, and they dive in, and they go head first into it, and they go down, and the big waves are going over them, and you think, oh, the guy's dead, he's gonna die, and then you see this little guy pop up on the other side of the big wave that just went by. And it's kind of, if you've never seen that before, it's like, how do you do that? And he goes into the wave and into the water, into the power of it, intentionally, and he stays at it, stays all day at it. Then you see the guy that's got fins on with an inner tube around his waist, mask and snorkel, right? And a blow up giraffe walking into the waves. And you're already laughing because it's on YouTube. It's an epic moment. You see these poor people, they couldn't be more safe. They got life jackets on. They've got snorkel fins. They got everything. They got a glow-in-the-dark vest. They're going into the waves. And what happens? They don't even get 6 inches into the water and a wave comes and they're head over heels tumbled, washed up to the lifeguard stand. And that's it. All the gear comes off and they sit down. What Christianity, which one describes your Christianity the most? Think about it. Because he cares for you, it means you don't have to care for yourself. We need to hear this. Mark it down. Casting off the weights. Just cast off all the weights. All the things that hold us back. Cast them off. Get rid of the giraffe. Dump the snorkel. Casting all your care. I'm going to give you one opportunity to answer what the word in the Greek language means for all. What do you think the Greek language definition of the word all means? That's right. All. Everything. All of it. Cast everything. But Pastor, there's the thing, the but. I heard the verse, Pastor, but. You need to take that. You need to take that word and you need to get rid of it. God, I know you're powerful and everything, but you just took yourself out at the knees. You're up on the shore hiding underneath the lifeguard rack. No but. Casting. It's a command, by the way. Mark it down, Christian. This is, in the Greek language, it is a command. Casting. He's not asking you. He's telling the believers, you guys want to survive? You want to have a victory? You want to go through all this stuff and come out on the other side? Glorious before the Father in heaven? Here's where we begin, friends. You've gotten the place of humility. You're under the hand of God. You're united as brothers and sisters. Here's the deal. When pride comes, and it's going to come every day, you grab it. And everything else assigned with it, and you cast it back. It's awesome. Casting all your care. The great benefit of that is, listen, by humbling yourselves under the mighty hand of God and casting back the concerns, there's joy. I mean it, there's joy.
1: 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And you know, there's freedom in walking with the Lord. 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Take a Walk on the Wild Side, Part 2. It's part of Pastor Jack's series called Anchored, a Study in 1 Peter. 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
14: And the heart of the parable is they were given an invitation. 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They understood the invitation. 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Now, throughout history, the Christian community, because the divide came between the Jewish believers and the Christian believers pretty early. Before the New Testament is finished, that divide is already firmly entrenched. I'm going to show you some passages. And the Christian community has interpreted those passages to say the Jewish people were rejected.
13: 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We are so glad you're here to listen. Today's message from Pastor Alan is called Stormproof Foundations, Christianity and Anti-Semitism.
14: Jesus said that storms come to every life, that you can't avoid them. There are some streams in contemporary Christianity that would suggest that if you do certain things, you can avoid the storms of life. And I don't believe that's biblical. I'm not making a negative confession. I'm simply acknowledging the reality of Scripture. Our heroes, our Lord, faced temptation from Satan himself. The people he recruited to take the message of his life and his redemptive work to the world faced very real challenges themselves, and they were trained by the Lord. So I think to imagine that because you're a Christ follower and a person of faith and doing your best to walk in obedience, I don't believe you should imagine that it just completely removes you from the arena. We are here, and we are called to live out the redemptive work of Jesus. So we want to learn to storm-proof the foundations of our lives. When the storms come, Jesus said you can stand, that they don't have to bring destruction. But if that your foundation is incomplete or inadequate, then destruction will come. So we're going to spend a few sessions trying to understand this. And in this session, we're going to talk specifically about Christianity and anti-Semitism, which is a fancy word for hating the Jewish people. And I want to go back to where we were on our previous session in Matthew chapter 10. When I did that, it was the reading for the day, and I simply took the chapter reading and unpacked it with you, hoping to add a bit of momentum to your read through the Gospels. I'm not going to persist in this pattern through the whole series, but I wanted to pick this topic back up. I'm of the opinion that God is shaking the earth. And in the same way, when there's an earthquake, there may be a shock, but in reality, there's typically multiple shocks. Tremors, some are more powerful than others, but it's very seldom just a single event. Well, I don't believe what we're witnessing is just a single event. The one that awakened me in a significant way and caused me to pay attention was the COVID virus. I watched things I never thought I would see. I never thought I would see in a broad way the quarantining of healthy people. I never thought I would see the closures of churches and that we would quietly say, okay. I mean, there's a long list of things, but COVID began an awakening for me. And it wasn't just a theological awakening. It was an awakening to what was happening in the world around us. I got clarity. I had trusted the CDC implicitly up till that point. Never occurred to me to do anything other than that. It occurred to me during that season. And it took God to bring that awakening to our lives. I pray that we see some of those institutions returned to places of being trustworthy. That's my prayer. I think we should pray and intercede until we see that happen. They are essential to our well-being as a people. And we forfeit something of great significance if we forfeit the trustworthiness of essential institutions in our society. I would put the church in that list. We need churches to be advocates for the truth, boldly and courageously, holding out the light in the midst of the darkness. Amen. I think there was another tremor of shaking on October the 7th a year ago when Hamas attacked that music festival in southern Israel and the villages that were in that neighborhood. And hundreds of Israelis were brutally murdered. I wasn't aware of it at the time. I didn't watch the news that day and think, oh, God is shaking the earth. It took a bit for it to capture my attention. What really brought it forward to me was on America's most elite university campuses. It exposed that they were propaganda centers and not educational institutions. There were loud, bold, brazen, persistent, repetitive demonstrations against the Jewish people on behalf of Hamas, and the administrations of those universities supported them. That was an awakening to me. I understood some of the currents in academia, but I didn't understand the degree to which anti-Semitism had flourished and gained authority in those places. In November of this last year, I think we had another shaking. I mean, there were billions of dollars spent by politicians all over the spectrum, but the unanticipated part of that election was the people all over the middle part of our nation. People who live in flyover country, the despicable people, the trash. My people. That's the part of the country where I live and where I have grown up. And that group of people, inexplicably, really without precedent, raised their hands and went and said, we believe we need to go a different direction. Now, I want to be clear. I think the outcome of that vote is very unclear at this point. I think it's foolish to imagine that a political class of people are going to rectify the problems of our nation. And I think it will very much be dependent on the hearts of the people of faith and our willingness to seek the Lord. Thus, initiatives like Let's Read Our Gospels. Nevertheless, I'm grateful for those men and women who will disrupt their lives in order to go stand for something. I'm very appreciative that Mike Huckabee would agree to go to Israel. He had a very busy life here. He had a family here and grandchildren here and a daughter enjoying some very unique seasons in her own life. As the governor of Arkansas, and to leave our nation and go to Israel is a sacrifice. I mean, I understand it's an honor, but it's an honor that comes with a sacrifice. And so I'm grateful for the men and women that are taking those roles and willing to do it. I just understand that alone, they are powerless to stand against evil. They need the faithful support, a heart change amongst the people of God. I wasn't particularly comforted when Mark Zuckerberg came out recently, this week, to announce that on Meta, they're no longer going to practice censorship. I mean, and there was kind of a celebration. To be completely candid, I thought he should be prosecuted for admitting he's been infringing on our First Amendment rights. Nevertheless, perhaps we have a season of freedom to preach the gospel. I believe we should do everything we can to do that while we have the freedom. So having said that, let's go back to Matthew 10. We looked at the beginning of this in a previous session. I'll start there, but we're going to go beyond it. Jesus called his 12 disciples to him, and he gave them authority to drive out evil spirits and to heal every disease and sickness. And these are the names of the 12 apostles: Simon and Andrew and James and John and Philip and Bartholomew and Thomas and Matthew. You know the crew. It's that initial sentence that I think is noteworthy. They've been watching Jesus do ministry, raise the dead, heal the sick, speak to storms, open blind eyes. And by Matthew chapter 10, Jesus calls the disciples to him, and he says, now I'm going to give you authority. I want you to go do this. Now, spoiler alert, I'm going to give you my opinion. I don't think that has ever been rescinded. In Acts chapter 1, Jesus called his disciples together just before his ascension. And he said, you'll be empowered to be my witnesses in Jerusalem, Judea, and Samaria, and to the othermost parts of the earth. And I'll be with you to the end of the age. I don't understand that direction to have ever been amended. Now, I tell you that because there is a school of thought, and it's more than a school of thought. It's entrenched in whole denominations. So it's not just a thin line of people who believe that when the last of the apostles died, that commissioning for supernatural activity in the miraculous died with them. Now, I don't believe that is an accurate interpretation of Scripture. I don't like to argue Scripture. I'm very difficult to engage in a biblical argument. If you believe that, I'm happy for you. I'll tell you what I believe, and I'll tell you why. And I don't think you're probably going to change my mind, so I'll just bless you. Stubborn is probably the word you're searching for. Cessationism is the fancier term for that. It just makes no sense to me to give us a Bible that is filled with the supernatural activity of God and then say to us, God's not doing that anymore. You know, I'm grateful for hospitals and modern medicine and modern science, but there are times when God's supernatural involvement in our lives is necessary for us to have health. And I don't think it's an either-or discussion. I very much believe in both and. But I trust God to keep us whole. In Acts chapter 10, Peter was sent to Cornelius's home. Peter was not supposed to be there. He's an observant Jewish man. At this point in his life, Peter keeps kosher. He's keeping all the Jewish rules. He believes Jesus is the Messiah, but he's still adhering to the rules of Moses. And God sends him to the home of a Roman centurion, supernaturally. There's angels involved and visions involved. I mean, it's a supernatural event. And when Peter arrives at Cornelius's home and begins to tell his Jesus story, the Holy Spirit is poured out in an almost identical way to the day of Pentecost in Acts chapter 2. And Peter's response, after helping the people be baptized, is the statement in Acts 10, 34 and 35. He said, I now realize how true it is that God doesn't show favoritism. Some of the older translations say that God is no respecter of persons, but he accepts men from every nation who fear him and do what is right. I don't think it's possible for us to understand the seismic shift that that statement represents. Up until this point, from the Exodus until this point in time, the Jewish people understood themselves to be the covenant people of God. And the word Gentile means everybody else. There's us and there's them. And now Peter says, them have been welcomed. I mean, it is the point of division throughout the rest of the New Testament. It's a very important statement that God is not a respecter of persons, that he doesn't show favoritism. I can say it another way, you're not special. You know, we like to say the ground at the foot of the cross is level, that every person is welcome, regardless of our IQ, our social status, our financial resources, our genetics, the color of our hair, the color of our skin, the accent with which we speak. We are all welcome at the foot of the cross, which is really good news. And I don't mean it as a negative or a critical term when I say you're not special. You're special in that God loves you. He loves us all. We have to choose to accept that and to cooperate with that.
13: We'll be right back. But first, Pastor Allen wants to share a limited edition commemorative set to help you celebrate God's faithfulness to our nation.
14: Hey, we're celebrating this year the 250th anniversary of the signing of the Declaration of Independence. What a wonderful privilege we have. You know, God has blessed our nation so many good things. People say to me, well, our whole history's not good. Well, folks, you know, my history's not great. Your family history's not perfect. But you love your family. You love your children. In spite of our weaknesses, well, our nation hadn't been perfect. But through that whole story, the goodness of God is evident. It still is. Let's ask God to bless America again.
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14: Let's read on. I'm back to Matthew 10, now verse 5. These 12 Jesus sent out with the following instructions. Don't go among the Gentiles or any town of the Samaritans. Go rather to the lost sheep of Israel. And as you go, preach this message. The kingdom of heaven is near. Heal the sick, raise the dead. Cleanse those who have leprosy, drive out demons. Freely you have received, freely give. Don't take along any gold or silver or copper in your belts. Take no bag for the journey or extra tunic or sandals or staff, for the worker is worth his keep. Whatever town or village you enter, search for some worthy person. Stay at the house until you leave, and as you enter the home, give it your greeting. If the home is deserving, let your peace rest on it. If not, let your peace return to you. And if anyone will not welcome you or listen to your words, shake the dust off your feet when you leave that home or town. Tell you the truth, it'll be more bearable for Sodom and Gomorrah on the day of judgment than for that town. So God's commissioning these apostles with this authority to send them out. And he basically says, if you're welcomed, minister in that place. If you're not welcome, move along. Not dissimilar to the suggestion I made to you a while ago that invite someone to join you on a bit of a discipleship journey. Some will say yes and some won't. Keep going. We will not stop. But that passage has been taken and the idea has found pretty significant root in the heart of the Christian community over many decades and centuries that the Jewish people failed at their opportunity. And there's some other passages in Matthew that I thought while we were here, Matthew 10 kind of opens the door. In Matthew 21, Jesus is speaking to leaders in Jerusalem. Very near the end of his life, his words are going to cause him to be arrested and ultimately his death orchestrated. He said, "Therefore I tell you that the kingdom of God will be taken away from you and given to a people who will produce its fruit. He who falls on this stone will be broken to pieces, but he on whom it falls will be crushed." When the chief priests and the Pharisees heard Jesus' parables, they knew he was talking about them. They looked for a way to arrest him, but they were afraid of the crowd because the people held that he was a prophet. Now, Jesus has spoken something over the people of Jerusalem, over the religious leaders. There's a bit of a fancy word for it. He placed them under interdict. He said, something is being taken away from you. You were assigned a place in the purposes of God, and because you didn't value it, it's being removed from you. He doesn't stop there. Same gospel, very next chapter. It's Matthew 22. Jesus spoke to them again in parables, saying, the kingdom of heaven is like a king who prepared a wedding banquet for his son, and he sent his servants to those who had been invited to the banquet to tell them to come, but they refused. And he sent some more servants and said, tell those who have been invited that I have prepared my dinner. My oxen and my fattened cattle have been butchered and everything is ready. Come to the wedding banquet. But they paid no attention and went off. One to his field, another to his business. The rest seized his servants and mistreated them and killed them. The king was enraged and he sent his army and he destroyed those murderers and burned their city. Those are the verses that immediately follow Matthew 21. There was no break in the original text. We added the numbers and the chapters to help us reference spaces. So Jesus says to the leaders in Jerusalem that the kingdom of God is going to be taken away from you and given to a people who will produce its fruit. And then he tells them this parable. And the heart of the parable is they were given an invitation. They recognized the invitation. They understood the invitation. They chose not to pay attention to it. Now, throughout history, the Christian community, because the divide came between the Jewish believers and the Christian believers pretty early. Before the New Testament is finished, that divide is already firmly entrenched. I'm going to show you some passages. And the Christian community has interpreted those passages to say the Jewish people were rejected, that God took the kingdom away from them, and they lost their place. and they lost their purposes. I'm going to address that in a moment. For the moment, I want to draw your attention back to verse 5 in chapter 22, when Jesus, in the parable, said they paid no attention to the invitation. I'm concerned for contemporary Christianity. We have more freedom, more liberty, more access to the Word of God, more tools to communicate the gospel, more freedom to travel. We have more of everything. We cannot afford to not pay attention. I don't think it's inappropriate to enjoy life and to take advantage of all those blessings that God gives to us. But I believe it is essential that he stays at the center of it. Now, the next chapter in Matthew, Jesus on the same topic, Jerusalem, Jerusalem, you who killed the prophets and stone those sent to you. How often I've longed to gather your children together as a hen gathers her chicks under her wings, but you were not willing. Your house is left to you desolate. For I tell you, you will not see me again until you say, blessed is he who comes in the name of the Lord. Now, those passages and their parallel passages in the other gospels have been used, along with some others, to create a great deal of theological hostility towards the Jewish people. And there are some attitudes that have become entrenched in Christendom that state what I have already suggested to you, that the Jewish people forfeited their opportunity. They've been accused of being Christ killers. It's only been in recent decades where the Catholic Church changed their language. For hundreds and hundreds of years, they had formal language, and they weren't unique or alone in that, in accusing the Jewish people of killing the Messiah. Folks, technically, the Romans nailed him to the cross. I understand the Jewish leadership in Jerusalem was complicit and the people stood in the streets, but if you're really going to carve it carefully, the Romans were the ones who nailed Jesus to the cross. And I don't believe that that attitude has been helpful, and we're going to have to understand the truth. It's a point of deception that will bring destruction to you. I'm quite confident that those elite universities that have held a very revered place in our culture, unless there is a significant shift of attitude and a public expression of that shift, that their best days are behind them. And I don't say that with any joy or glee. They've been a very important part of the landscape of academia in my lifetime. But I do not believe you can take a position that aggressively, that assertively against the Jewish people and imagine the blessing of God. When I read my Bible in Genesis, God said to Abram, I'll bless those that bless you and curse those that curse you. And that hasn't been rescinded. I could give you many historical examples. I'll give you one. World War II, when it began, Great Britain had an empire that was so expansive from India around the globe, it was said the sun never set on the British Empire. Great Britain, along with their allies, won the war. But during the conducting that war, they betrayed the commitments they made to the Jewish people. And by the end of the war, they had won the war, but they lost their empire. And they've never regained the influence they had in the international world from that day until this. And now there are, when you land in London at Heathrow Airport, the signs include English and Arabic. That was unthinkable, I promise you. Not too many decades ago. So I think we will see the cause and effect of what we have watched. I don't believe it happens immediately, but I think you'll see it happen and be aware enough to recognize it. It's infiltrated particularly Western culture, but primarily through the influence of the church. The reason I'm taking a moment with it is we have to be a voice to begin to change it. 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Without the Jewish people, we would have no scripture, we would have no prophets, we would have no Messiah, we wouldn't have known the law of God, we would have no story.
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24: Romans chapter 13, and I'm almost through, because I ain't come to look at you, But I come to give God some praise. Let's read what the word has said. Let every soul be subject unto that higher power. For there is no power. Say, there is no power. Man may try to duplicate the power of God. But say, neighbor, there is no power but the power of God. Didn't he say, after the Holy Ghost come upon you, you shall have power? Say, neighbor, I thank God for the Holy Ghost, because it gave me power. Power to live right. Power to walk right. Power to serve God right. See,

authority present in you, he know if that power is delivering you. Yeah! Yeah! Yeah! Stay with me. Follow me. Let every soul. Y'all ain't following me. Lift up your hands and let it. I feel like preaching. Say, let it. Every soul. Some of y'all got the victory. Say, I got the victory. I've got the Holy Ghost down in my soul, just like the Bible says.

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Y'all don't hear what I'm saying. Hear what the Holy Ghost say. I'm subject, mean I'm in agreement to give God the glory. You don't know, like I know, what the Lord done for me.

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Praise him. 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He brought me out of miry clay. Say, yeah, I don't know what you come to do, but I come to lift him up. I come to glorify him. I come to praise him. Wow, wow, wow. That men would praise the Lord. Praise the Lord. Everybody.

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You know my uprising. You know my thoughts. Let every

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The Bible says, let babe and suckling give God birth praise. Why? Say, neighbor, the reason why I'm praising God. I have been ordained. Y'all don't hear what he say. For there's no power. Say with me. Say with me. For there's no power but of God. The power that we be ordained. Say, neighbor, you can look at me all you want, but I know why God saved me. I've been ordained. Y'all don't hear what I'm saying. I got to give God, Brother Gray, I got to stand up on my feet and lift up my hand. I've been ordained. Come on and say, I've been chosen to give God the praise. Since the end, I've been ordained. I don't care what you went through. I don't care what you're going through. But praises wait for me in Zion. I've been ordained. This is what I do.

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I've been chosen. I've been ordained.

jump all on me when I got up there. Changed my whole message. Changed my whole plan. Come on and talk to me. Give my people. Will understand your position in Christ Jesus. He's a shelter. Somebody say, yes, he is. I heard Isaiah said in the 24th chapter.

0: through.
1: Yes.
0: I'm passing through.
1: Yes.
0: But through it all.
1: Yes.
0: Y'all don't hear me say. I say
1: yes.
0: Sometimes I get very weak.
1: Yes.
0: Sometimes I get discouraged on my pilgrim journey. But hear what the Lord say. Isaiah said, for with joy shall we draw water out of the well of salvation. So I tell my soul, I owe God a praise. What shall I render unto the law for all his benefit? I said, so I owe God.

Tell somebody, touch him. I've been ordained. Touch him. Say, don't you know? I've been ordained. God has chosen me. You're a royal priesthood. You're a holy nation. You've been chosen in spite of your trial to give God the glory. Give God the praise. I've been ordained. I've got to lift him up. I got to praise him. I got to shout with the voice of triumph. Tell somebody he's here. Wait a minute. Say he's here. Yeah. Won't you do what God has ordained you to do? Give him praise. Give him glory. Give him honor.

happened. One was made whole. The other nine went about their business. But that one turned back after he see what God done for him. Come on and talk with me. You need to turn around and give God some praise. Didn't he heal your body? Didn't he brought you out? Didn't he make a way out of no way? Turn around. Give him thanks. Give him praise. That's why some of y'all looking at me. Y'all remind me of those nine lepers. They were out to get what they could get. But this one leper,

0: within himself and said,
1: thank you.
0: He looked it within himself. When he met the Lord, he didn't know what God was going to do for him. But when he looked back to see what God done for him, said, some of you need to turn around right now. Trying to figure out what God going to say. The Bible says, hear in your soul, shall I? I'm not preaching to people's flesh to make myself look good and big, but I'm preaching to your soul. Hear in your soul shall live. Say, neighbor, it's time to look back. He's my refuge. He's my strength. He's my very presence. Sister Celia, it's time to give God the praise. That one leopard had church all by himself. I don't know about you, but Sister Jones, after all you've been through, you've still been ordained to give God the praise. I got to give him the praise, for we know that all things.
2: Come on, come on.
0: The enemy stretched out his hand on your life, but we know, oh God, all things. He's working it out. God has ordained you in spite of your dilemma. Give him the glory. Hallelujah. I heard Job say, though he slay me, yet will I'm ordained to trust him. I'm ordained to depend on him. I'm ordained to rely on him. I'm ordained. How many of y'all know y'all been ordained? I'm a man after God's own heart. I've been ordained to be just like him. Y'all don't hear what I say. I feel like praying right now. Let every soul, is you saved? Are you saved? Are you saved? Do you know you're saved? Do you know who you owe it to? Thanks be to God who has given us. I wasn't supposed to preach this morning. I had it all arranged and I wasn't supposed to preach. But the Holy Ghost. The Holy Ghost is not prevalent in the church like it should be. But we need to bring the Holy Ghost back into the church. And the Holy Ghost will tell you, and it will tell me what my soul really needs. Come on and talk with me. That every soul, how many of y'all got the Holy Ghost? But did you have it with power? Do you have it with power? How many of y'all got it with power? Get it with power, you can't do what you want to do. You can't go where you want to go. You can't think what you want to think. But the power of the Holy Ghost will lead you and guide you. Say yeah. Say yeah. Say yeah. With the power of the Holy Ghost, you can't lie in the church. You'll drop dead like Ananias with the power. Say, Lord, we need that power that was once in the church. That power. Yes. Ananias them, it was up there according to their decision to give what they want to give. But when the Holy Ghost, see, I might not be seeing you in your private home, in your day, but the Holy Ghost sees you. But the same judgment came on one, came on another one. Because the Holy Ghost saw them. Say, Lord, you see my thoughts. You already know. We need to quit lying to the Holy Ghost. And say, search me, O God. See if there be any wicked ways. Because when one partner, Ananias, or Sapphira, whatever one came first, he said, why have you lied to the Holy Ghost? Yeah. The other one came with the same intention. Yeah. Don't you know people lying in the church right now? They're lying. And they're full of all kinds of junk. But they're asking God to create me a clean heart. God is not looking for the outward appearance of righteousness, but he's looking for the righteousness that comes from within. So when the second party came, the Holy Ghost already know that you have conceded with the first partner. And they say, the same men that took her out. Tell somebody, don't let God take you out. Because he already knows. He already knows your down setting. You already know that I got something against Vander's blows. He already knows your intention of coming here today. Well, it's getting near the end of the year. I better show up. He already knows your thoughts. That what is a
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10: 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Jesus will come. The earth will be lightened with the glory of God.
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10: Let's look at the first six chapters. Chapter 1, what does it say about God? He's the God who turns defeat into victory, sorrow into joy. We can trust Him. Chapter 2, He's the God who knows the future. We can put our lives in His hands. Chapter 3, He is the God who is the mighty intercessor who delivers. Chapter 4, He is the God who's King of Kings and Lord of Lords. Chapter 5, He's the God of justice and judgment who calls us to commitment. Chapter 6, He is the God who's steadfast forever and ever and ever. He's steadfast. He was with Daniel when he was 17, taken into captivity. He's with Daniel when he's 87, thrown into the lion's den. He's steadfast, and the steadfast God is a mighty God that cares and delivers. Now, the first six chapters have to do with the stories in Daniel. Last six chapters have to do with the prophecies in Daniel. Daniel chapter 7. Daniel has a vision of a lion, bear, leopard, dragon. Then a dragon-like beast, which is not fully described. Then 10 horns. Then a little horn comes up out of that. But you have the 10 horns there. And you have this attempt. Then you have the vision of the judgment. Then you have this attempt to change the very law of God. What is the theme of Daniel chapter 7? The theme of Daniel chapter 7 is simply this. In Daniel 7, God is the God whose kingdom triumphs. The theme of Daniel chapter 7 is the kingdom of God. Babylon raises, but it falls. The kingdom of God triumphs. Medo-Persia rises up. Greece rises up. Rome rises up. Then you have the 10 divisions of Rome. Then you have this little horn power, a religious political kingdom. But what happens? Daniel says, I looked up. Daniel 7, verse 9, I watched till thrones were put in place and the Ancient of Days was seated. His garment was white as snow. His hair of his head was like pure wool. His throne as a fiery flame. See, Daniel 7 is a battle for the throne. Babylon, Medo-Persia, Greece, Rome, battle for the throne. But in Daniel chapter 7, what happens? Christ approaches the Father in the judgment. And the Bible says, verse 13, I was watching in the night visions, and behold, one like the Son of Man, coming with the clouds of heaven. He came with the Ancient of Days, and they brought him near before him. And to him, that's Christ, was given dominion and glory and kingdom, that all peoples, nations, and languages should serve him. His dominion is an everlasting dominion, which shall not pass away. His kingdom, the one that will not be destroyed. Babylon rose and fell. Medo-Persia rose and fell. Greece rose and fell. Rome rose and fell. 10 divisions of Rome. There was an attempt by this religious political power to change God's law, to create a kingdom of God, so forth on earth. The judgment comes. All wicked powers are condemned in the judgment. God's people are exonerated in the judgment. Judgment is passed according to Daniel chapter 7. Judgment is passed in favor, verse 22, of the saints of God. And as this court is seated, the dominion of all the earthly powers is taken away. And the kingdoms, verse 27, and dominion and the greatness of the kingdoms under the whole heaven shall be given to the people of the saints of the Most High. What is the theme of Daniel chapter 7? It's the God whose kingdom triumphs. What does it say about you and me? It says that as we are faithful to God, he will pass in the judgment, favorable commitment by Christ to us. Judgment was passed in favor of the saints in the judgment. We need not fear the heavenly judgment in Christ, because the Bible says there's no condemnation to those who are in Christ Jesus. When our names come up in judgment, Jesus steps forth. He says, this man is one of mine. This woman is one of mine. I shed my blood for them. I pardoned them. I removed their guilt. This man, this woman is one of mine. I've sent light and truth to their mind. I arranged circumstances in their life from the time they were born. I have been with them and guided them and direct them. What does it say about life today? It says that we need not fear the judgment, that when Christ's kingdom triumphs, we can triumph with it. And in fact, there's some encouraging words there. Verse 27, then the kingdom and dominion and the greatness of the kingdoms under the whole heaven shall be given to the people of the saints of the Most High. The kingdom is an everlasting kingdom. So God in the judgment gives the kingdoms of this world to Christ. And in the judgment, Christ, according to verse 27, gives the kingdoms to the people of God. What does this chapter say about God? He's the God of the everlasting kingdom. What does it say about you and me? We can reign with him in that everlasting kingdom. What does it say about end events? It says evil is not going to triumph. Christ is. Now, Daniel chapter 8. In Daniel chapter 7, we see the God whose kingdom triumphs. In Daniel chapter 8, we see the God whose truth triumphs. In Daniel chapter 8, the battle is against the truth of God. We have the vision of the ram and the he-goat. Now, Babylon is not mentioned in Daniel 8 because Babylon has faded away. But here in Daniel chapter 8, we have the male goat. The Bible says clearly that that represents Greece. And we have the ram that preceded it that represents Medo-Persia. The ram has two horns representing the Medes and the Persians. The male goat has a single horn representing Alexander the Great. That single horn is broken into four horns representing Alexander's generals, Cassander, Lysimachus, Ptolemy, and Seleucus. But then, after Medo-Persia fades away, after Greece fades away, God is just giving us a position now. Then you have this power coming from one of the winds. It comes from the northwest, and it pushes toward the east. The power of Rome that followed Medo-Persia in Greece, it conquers the kingdoms of this world, but then out of that power arises a religious political power that attempts to destroy the people of God, and it casts the truth to the ground. Now notice Daniel chapter 8, verse 12, verse 11 to 14. And he exalted himself as high as the prince of the host. And by him, the daily sacrifice is a supplied word, the daily was taken away. What's that daily? It's another word is continual or regular, everything that happened in the ancient sanctuary. The ram and the he-goat are sanctuary animals. And so this is talking about the sanctuary, as we shall see. There were two sanctuaries, the one in the Old Testament that we get lessons from. In the Old Testament, the sacrifices were sacrificed every day. They represented Jesus, the Lamb of Christ that would die, the Lamb of God that would die for us. The dying Lamb represents Christ. The living priest represents Christ. Everything in the sanctuary talks about Jesus. Daniel chapter 8. Then I heard a holy one speaking. And let's go back, though, and get verse 10 and 11. It grew to the host of heaven. So here you have this religious political power that grows to the host of heaven, cast down some of the host and some of the stars to the ground and trampled on them. What is this speaking about? Well, verse 24 tells us, his power shall be mighty, but not by his own power. He shall destroy fearfully and shall prosper and thrive. He shall destroy the mighty and also the holy people. So what is this talking about in this verse? Persecution against the people of God by the medieval church by Rome in the early centuries and the medieval church during the Dark Ages. Then it says he even exalted himself as high as the prince of the host. Who's that? That's Jesus Christ. By him, the daily was taken away. What's that daily? It's everything that has to do with the sanctuary. So there's a counterfeit religious system set up on earth with its counterfeit sanctuary, its counterfeit priests, its counterfeit sacrifice of an earthly mass. This is all about this power, the medieval church. Then it says, verse 13, then I heard a holy one speaking, and another holy one said to the certain one who was speaking, how long will the vision be concerning the transgression of desolation, giving both the sanctuary and the host to be trampled underfoot? Now, what did this power do? According to verse 12, because of transgression, an army was given over to the horn to oppose the daily sacrifices, and he cast truth to the ground. He did all this and prospered. So here is truth cast to the ground. And the question is, how long will truth be cast to the ground? Verse 14, and Daniel 8 says, unto 2,300 days, then shall the sanctuary be cleansed. In other words, another word for cleansed in Hebrew is restored. Whenever that 2,300-day period ends, and we've shown in past programs that that would end in 1844, God would raise up a movement. He'd raise up a divine movement of destiny to restore truth to the world. The truth about Jesus, the truth about his sacrifice, the truth about his priesthood, the truth about his law, that truth would triumph. Here's the key thing to remember in Daniel chapter 8, and that is, God is the God whose truth stamped down and crushed and apparently defeated, that truth would rise again, and God's truth will triumph. What does it say about you and me?
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10: What does it say about you and me? It says, be a seeker after truth. Jesus said in John 8, verse 32, you shall know the truth, and the truth shall set you free. Jesus said in John 14, verse 6, I am the way, the truth, and the life. Jesus said in John 17, verse 17, sanctify them through thy word. Thy word is what? Truth. Jesus said in John 7, verse 17, if any man will do his will, he shall know the truth. You can know the truth. Proverbs 23, verse 23 says, buy the truth and sell it not. Truth is going to triumph at last, my friend, and you and I can triumph with it. What does this chapter 8 say about end events? It says simply this about end events. It says that end time truth is going to triumph, not going to be defeated. Truth is not going to be flickering like some candle and go out blown in the wind, but truth is going to triumph, and you and I can triumph with it. Let's summarize the first eight chapters. What did the first eight chapters of Daniel say? Chapter one, he's the God who turns defeat into victory. Chapter two, he's the God who knows the future. Chapter three, he's the God who delivers his people. Chapter four, he is the God who's King of Kings and Lord of Lords. Chapter five, he's the God of justice and judgment. Chapter six, he's the God who's steadfast forever and will be with us in every trial. Chapter seven, he's the God whose kingdom will triumph. Chapter eight, he's the God whose truth will triumph. Chapter nine. In chapter nine, he's the keeper of the covenant. In chapter nine, Gabriel comes back to explain to Daniel the meaning of these 2,300 years. And in this time prophecy in Daniel chapter 9, we find 70 weeks of the prophecy, or 490 years. You remember in the Bible it says that one prophetic day, now that's not every time a day mentioned in the Bible is a year, but one prophetic day in the prophecies of Daniel and Revelation. When you have symbolic language, you have symbolic time periods. When it says 70 weeks are determined upon my people, you know, somebody said, if the shoe fits, wear it. Well, does the shoe fit in the 70-week prophecy? What does it say in that 70-week of that 490 years? It says, Daniel, chapter 9, God's the keeper of the covenant. God never fails. Daniel, chapter 9. We look there at Daniel 9 and verse 25. He informed me, that's Gabriel, and talked with me and said, O Daniel, I've now come forth to give you skill and understanding. At the beginning of your supplications, the command went out, and I've come to tell you, for you're greatly beloved. Here is Daniel, perplexed, but he's greatly beloved. Verse 25, know and understand that from the command to restore and build Jerusalem to Messiah the Prince shall be 7 weeks and 62 weeks. Wait a minute. Here's a prophecy that says from the command to restore and build Jerusalem to the Messiah shall be 69 prophetic weeks. That's 483 years. What does that take you down to? When does the prophecy begin? From the commandment to restore and build Jerusalem. Daniel would have known that as a significant event. Why? Because Daniel's in captivity. His people are in captivity to Babylon. And then the Medo-Persian Empire takes over. And when Medo-Persia takes over, Daniel would be looking for the time of a decree to restore and to build Jerusalem. When did that take place? Artaxerxes passed that decree in 457 BC. 69 prophetic weeks. 7 times 69, 7 days in a week. 483 days, 483 prophetic years. Where does that take you? To 27 AD. Exactly the year that Christ is baptized. Exactly. The decree goes forth in the fall of 457. 483 years later, the fall of 27, Jesus is baptized. And when he's baptized, what does he say in Mark 1, verse 14? The time is fulfilled. But yet, we go on. It says, after that period of time, the Messiah would be cut off. What does cut off mean? Crucified. Then he'll confirm the covenant with many for 1 week, and in the middle of the week, he'll bring an end of sacrifice and offering. Who is the he there? Well, in verse 25, the theme is the Messiah. In verse 26, the theme is the Messiah. In verse 27, it's not the Antichrist that's going to confirm the covenant. The Bible does not say in any place that the Antichrist ever establishes a covenant. He, that is Christ, shall confirm the covenant many with 1 week. The middle of the week, he'll bring an end to sacrifice and offering. If I've got 27 AD and I've got 3.5 years after that period of time, if I do that, what does that take me? 3 years from the fall of 27 takes me to the fall of 30. 6 more months takes me to the spring of 31. What Jewish feast took place in the spring? The Passover. When was Christ crucified? Exactly at 33 years old in the spring of 31 AD. What happened 3.5 years later? The gospel went to the Gentiles. What does Daniel 9 say? It says God has a divine timetable. It says that God is the keeper of the covenant. Christ came on time. Christ was crucified on time. The gospel went to the Gentiles on time. In the 70 weeks of the 490 years, the angel said, Gabriel said to Daniel, do you believe the Gabriel? Do you believe the angel? It said 70 weeks are determined upon your people. Who are Daniel's people? The Jews. The word determined there in Hebrew is chatuk. It means cut off. 70 weeks are cut off from what? The 2,300 days. How many days in 70 weeks? 490. 490 cut off. They're the first part of the prophecy of the 2,300 days that relate to the Jews. Second part of the prophecy relates to end events. If 490 years of 2,300 ran out in 34 AD, we'd have 1810 years left. 490, 1810, 2,300. First 490 run out in 34 AD, 1810 more years. When does that run out? In 1844. What does that mean? It means that since that period of time, we have been living in what the Bible calls end time. We've been living in God's judgment hour. We've been living when judgment hangs over the earth. You say, that's a long time. Sure, but Noah preached 120 years, right? And our population is much greater. We've been living at a time when the gospel, Jesus said, Matthew 24, verse 14, this gospel of the kingdom will be preached in all the world as a witness to all nations. Then the end shall come. Revelation 14, verse 6. I saw another angel flying in the midst of heaven, having the everlasting gospel to preach to them that dwell on the earth, to every nation, kindred, tongue, and people. What does Daniel 9 say to us? It says God's the keeper of the covenant. What does Daniel 9 say to us? It says, be patient, my brother, my sister. God says, I have a divine timetable. What does it say about end events? It says we're living at end time. Prepare for the coming of Jesus. Daniel chapter 10. Daniel chapter 10. Daniel's praying about the deliverance of the Jews. And as he prays for 3 weeks. There's apparently no answer. But then in Daniel chapter 10, verse 12, then he said to me, that's Gabriel, do not fear, Daniel, from the first day you set your heart to understand and to humble yourself before your God. Your words were heard, and I've come because of your words. In Daniel chapter 10, Daniel prays, but it doesn't appear that anything's happening for 3 weeks. Have you ever felt that you prayed and your prayers are going up to heaven and nothing's happening? But the angel Gabriel comes and says, from the first day that you prayed, I came. Well, why wasn't there any immediate answer? He tells you. But the prince of the kingdom of Persia, who's that? Well, it's not Cyrus, because Cyrus, the Bible says, was the king of Persia in this chapter. The prince of the kingdom of Persia. Remember, Jesus said, the prince of this world, John chapter 12, comes and he has nothing in me. Remember, in Ephesians chapter 2, the Bible says that Satan is the prince of the power of the air. So the prince of the kingdom of Persia is obviously Satan. He withstood Gabriel for 21 days. Then Michael, it doesn't say, our translation is one of the chief princes, the chief prince, the mighty one of heaven, comes to help me, for I had been left alone with the kings of Persia. So what's going on here? Daniel's praying, and there's a battle between good and evil. There's a battle between Christ and Satan. There's this tremendous battle. Daniel keeps praying. He keeps persisting. See, sometimes our prayers are not answered. Why? Because we're in a battle. Ephesians 6, verse 12, we wrestle not against flesh and blood, but against principalities and powers of evil in wicked places. So Daniel's praying, and there's this battle over the mind of Cyrus between the good and evil angels. As Daniel keeps praying, the evil angels are trying to bring darkness to Cyrus's mind. The good angels are fighting against him. Then Michael, who's Michael? The mighty one of heaven, the mighty one. Michael, the mighty one, comes. The all-powerful one comes. He beats back all the forces of hell. And Cyrus signs the decree so God's people can go free. What does Daniel 10 have to say to you and to me today? First, it tells us that God is the God who answers prayer. He's the God who answers prayer. Secondly, it says to you and me, persist in prayer. Don't give up. And thirdly, it says to a people living at the time of the end, as we pray for the coming of Jesus, as we pray that phrase in the Lord's Prayer, thy kingdom come, as we pray the prayer of John in Revelation 22, the last verse, even so come quickly, Lord Jesus, that Jesus will answer that prayer. Principalities and powers of hell will be defeated. Daniel chapter 11. You have the description of Persia again, the description of the Grecian Empire. You have the description of the Roman Empire. And you have this battle with all these empires against God's people. And the great theme of Daniel chapter 11 is that the people of God are going to triumph. If you look at Daniel chapter 11, verse 32, those who do wickedly against the covenant, he shall corrupt with flattery. But the people who know their God shall be strong and carry out exploits. And those of the people who understand shall instruct many. For many days they shall fall by sword and flame, by captivity and plundering. So the people of God would experience captivity in the last days. They would experience suffering. They would experience plundering, but the people of God would be sharing God's love, sharing God's goodness. The light of God's truth would shine everywhere. The people of God would triumph. Revelation 18, verse 1, I saw another angel come down from heaven, and the earth was lightened with the glory of God. Habakkuk chapter 2, verse 14, and the knowledge of the glory of God would cover the earth as waters cover the sea. Daniel chapter 11, the people of God are going to triumph. You come to the end of Daniel chapter 11. There's the battle between the king of the north, the king of the south, the king of the north representing atheism, the king of the south representing false religion. And in the middle of that is Israel, or God's people today. But what happens? God's people triumph. Atheism does not triumph. False religion does not triumph. But the people of God in Christ triumph. That leads us to Daniel chapter 12. At that time, Michael, the battle is raging between good and evil. Michael stands up, the great prince who stands for the sons of your people. And there shall be a time of trouble such as never was since there was a nation, even at that same time. And at that time, your people shall be delivered.
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10: Daniel 1, he's the God who turns defeat into victory. Daniel 2, he's the God who knows the future. Daniel chapter 3, he is the God that leaps into the flames of life and delivers us. Daniel chapter 4, he's the God who's King of kings and Lord of lords. Daniel chapter 5, he's the God of justice and judgment. Daniel chapter 6, he is the God who's steadfast forever with us in the lion's ends of life. Daniel chapter 7, he is the God whose kingdom will triumph. Daniel chapter 8, he's the God whose truth will triumph. Daniel chapter 9, he is the God who keeps the covenant. Daniel chapter 10, he is the God who answers prayer. Daniel chapter 11, he is the God whose people will triumph. Daniel chapter 12, he's the God whose purposes and plans will triumph.
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19: Welcome to This Week on Capitol Hill, your insider's guide to the stories shaping Washington and the world. I'm your host, Tony Perkins. Well, this week marked the halfway point of the 2026 primary election season, and if the results are any indication, some long-held political assumptions may be facing a serious challenge. From California's gubernatorial race to debates over America's relationship with Israel to a renewed emphasis on family policy, the transformation of the political landscape appears to be continuing. Well, this past Tuesday was the biggest primary day of the election cycle so far. Nowhere were the results more surprising than California, where a political shift of potential seismic proportions may be underway.
20: We're just getting started. This is the first stage, but the fight really starts tomorrow to bring the change to California that we so desperately need. But I'm very confident we're going to make it happen. Change is coming to California.
19: That was Steve Hilton, Republican candidate for governor in California, who, as we head into the weekend, continues to lead, despite California's notoriously slow ballot counting process. We'll get analysis of Tuesday's results and examine the trends emerging as we move toward the midterm elections with Andy Walworth of Real Clear Politics. Another longstanding assumption facing a fresh approach is America's military support for Israel. This week, legislation was introduced in Congress that would fundamentally reshape U.S.-Israel relations by ending America's military assistance to Israel. What's